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3: Puyallup, it crashes the ramp from 31st Avenue Southwest, A Route 161 to westbound 512, fully blocked. Two lanes of West 512 are also blocked. Traffic on the main line is getting by in the left lane, but it's slow. West 512 backed up onto 167 to the 410 interchange in Sumner. Take about 20 minutes to get through all of that. South 405, that heavy through downtown Bellevue, 520 to Coal Creek. We also have West 520 getting into Seattle, slow. Foster Island, in fact, before Foster Island, 2I-5. South 5 slows Lake City Way down to Denny, 15 extra minutes to get through there. North 5 from Alboro up to James. 99 Alaskan Way is slow in both directions between Mercer and Soto by the stadiums, especially in the northbound direction. Enjoy the freedom of retirement at Boulevard Park Place Active Retirement Community in Burien. Schedule a tour today at BoulevardParkPlace.com. or call 206-243-0300. 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
7: By the time the conference was over, the president won a
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5: Welcome to In the Market with Janet Parshall. A very happy Tuesday to you. Thanks so much for joining us this hour. A lot of ground to cover. I want to start with the situation in Iran. It is far from over. It is still tense. And, well, there was almost another strike, but the president said no. Here's more from CBN News.
10: President Trump said Gulf allies asked him to hold off on the military attack on Iran planned for Tuesday.
11: I put it off for a little while, hopefully maybe forever, but possibly for a little while, because we've had very big discussions with Iran, and we'll see what they amount to. I was asked by Saudi Arabia, Qatar, UAE, and some others if we could put it off for 2 or 3 days, a short period of time, because they think that they are getting very close to making a deal.
10: Trump first posted the decision on Truth Social and later expanded on his reasons at a press conference.
11: And if we can do that where there's no nuclear weapon going into the hands of Iran, I think, and if they're satisfied, we will be probably satisfied also. We've informed Israel. We've informed other people in the Middle East that have been involved with us. And you know, it's a very positive development, but we'll see whether or not it amounts to anything.
10: Trump said this time the discussion with Iranian leaders seems to be different, but nevertheless has instructed military leaders to be prepared to go forward with a full large-scale assault of Iran on a moment's notice in the event that an acceptable deal is not reached. The commander of Iran's Joint Military Command warned the U.S. and its allies about the consequences of any military attacks.
12: We will swiftly, decisively, and powerfully reject any aggression or re-aggression. Iran's armed forces are more prepared and stronger than in the past. They have their hands on the trigger, and they will respond quickly, decisively, powerfully, and extensively to any renewed aggression.
10: Israeli media reported Prime Minister Benjamin Netanyahu met with his security cabinet for the second day in a row last night. Meanwhile, Iran says it established a new body to govern the Strait of Hormuz and says all ships will need its permission to cross, and that should be internationally acceptable.
13: If Iran and Oman, as the two coastal countries bordering the Strait of Hormuz, establish internationally recognized mechanisms to ensure safe and secure passage through the strait, this will have costs.
10: In the Mediterranean Sea, the Israeli military began intercepting boats from the latest flotilla bound for Gaza. More than 50 vessels left Turkey last week, headed for the territory. The Israeli Foreign Ministry said, so far, no aid has been found on their boats. Julie Stahl, CBN News, Jerusalem.
5: So clearly it's a situation where we need still to be praying. I don't know about you, but I follow on X all the time several Iranian groups, and their heartbreaking cries for liberty and freedom have not stopped. Even if you've gotten tired listening to the story, they've not gotten tired of hoping against hope, perhaps some might say, that that regime will be toppled, that they will no longer be under the heavy boot of the Ayatollahs and the mullahs. They still want liberty. They still want freedom. They still yearn to be free. Will that happen? Well, all of the pieces might be in place, but it's going to take will, determination, and perseverance to be able to bring this situation to an end. 43 years. Presidents sitting in Washington, D.C. have said they would do something about this situation. Let's hope now, once and for all, these people would know real liberty and real freedom. Are you following what's happening with the outbreak of Ebola in the Congo? Here's more from ABC News.
14: This morning, the CDC has confirmed an American doctor working in Central Africa is now being treated for Ebola. Dr. Peter Stafford has been living in Congo, working with a medical missionary organization. His wife, who works with him, was exposed to the virus but is not showing symptoms. The couple and their four children are now being taken to Germany for specialized care and monitoring, along with another doctor also exposed but not showing signs of the disease.
15: CDC has been working hand in hand with the Department of State to move the American for treatment and care to Germany and other high-risk contacts to Germany for monitoring.
14: Dr. Stafford was diagnosed Sunday with a rare variant of Ebola, which has no vaccine. The virus can cause severe bleeding and organ failure. At least 131 people have already died in this outbreak, with more than 500 suspected cases reported. One doctor infected with Ebola while treating patients back in 2014 says he believes the current outbreak is much bigger than what current numbers show.
16: My biggest concern about this outbreak is that we learned way too much, way too quickly for this to be anything but really bad.
14: The outbreak raising concerns here at home ahead of the World Cup. The team from Congo plans to use Houston as its home base during the tournament. The U.S. government is now refusing entry to non-U.S. citizens who have recently traveled through countries dealing with Ebola. Anna Bittah, ABC News, New York.
5: So let me tell you a little bit more. ABC News isn't going to get into this part, but you and I need to know this part. This doctor is a Christian. He's a Christian missionary, and the mission that he is working with is asking for prayers for Dr. Peter Stafford and his family because, yes, as ABC pointed out, it has been officially confirmed that he is infected with Ebola. And as you heard before, Ebola now in Central Africa, there are 500 suspected cases, over 131 suspected deaths so far in the Democratic Republic of Congo, the DRC, and Uganda. They, Peter Stafford and his wife, are medical missionaries with an organization called Surge. They operate in the DRC. As noted earlier, the doctor and his family are now in Germany where they're getting some treatment. Two other physicians potentially exposed, Dr. Rebecca Stafford and Dr. Patrick La Rochelle. They are asymptomatic, but they are following established quarantine and monitoring protocols. So the executive director of Surge said this: our hearts are with the Stafford family and the Congolese communities facing this outbreak. Peter and Rebecca have faithfully served vulnerable communities in this part of the world with extraordinary compassion and courage. Surge's experienced leadership and field personnel know the full region well and have previously served during Ebola response efforts. We are praying for healing, protection, and mercy for all affected. That's why I'm sharing this story with you. That's a very specific prayer request for some very specific people. Healing, protection, and mercy. As you heard in that ABC report, Dr. Peter Stafford has a particularly virulent case of Ebola with no vaccine. but we serve a good, good Father. He is a good God. He is a healing God. So join others, not just the people who are serving in and through Surge, but join others around the world. We're praying for both Peter and Rebecca. Rebecca's the wife of Peter, as you say. She's asymptomatic at this point. Peter is not. They're all in Germany being treated. And then pray that the outbreak of Ebola would be mitigated and more lives would not be lost. It is a horrible disease. And as you just heard in the doctor that was quoted in that ABC News story, sometimes you learn too little too late, but God is always on time. Pray for this family.
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5: Hi, this is Janet Parshall, and you're listening to AM 630 KCIS. 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I cannot tell you how much I appreciate spending time with Colonel Dave Grossman. He's an Army Ranger, a paratrooper, a former West Point psychology professor. He has a black belt in Hojitsu, which is the martial art of the firearm. He's been inducted into the USA Martial Arts Hall of Fame. Do not mess with Colonel Grossman. He has published 17 books, including his perennial bestseller On Killing, riveting book, by the way. With over 500,000 copies sold, he helped train mental health professionals after the Jonesboro School massacre. He was also involved in counseling and court cases in the aftermath of the Paducah, Springfield, Littleton, and Nickel Mines Amish School massacres. And he is a wonderful, wonderful author. He's done it again. This time he co-authored with Adam Davis, who's a former full-time law enforcement officer. And they wrote a 90-day devotional called Bulletproof Family. Now, Dave has a real heart for people who are first responders. He understands the challenges that these individuals deal with, the separation from family, the stress, the things they see and hear and have to do. But I have to tell you, there's not a book I have read by Dave that has not been applicable to every single one of us. And that's why I wanted to reach out and talk to Dave about his devotional Bulletproof Family. Dave, the warmest of welcomes. Thank you, thank you, thank you for your service to our country, for standing in the gap, for training other people how to stand in the gap for us as well. You're just a blessing, and I thank you so much for being with me again today.
20: Well, praise God, Janet. It's always a privilege. Hey, you know, you mentioned my book, Closing on 1 Million Copies Sold, On Killing, On Combat, 500,000. They're both Marine Corps Commandants required reading list. They're required in academies nationwide. I think, praise God, I think I'm the only person that's ever been certified to train law enforcement in all 50 states. I've been doing that since I retired over a quarter of a century ago. So I wanted to give it all back to God, right? So I wrote the book on spiritual combat. And people say, well, I know on combat, I know on killing. It was Marine Corps Commandant's required reading. And boom, you know, we bring them to the Lord. And then we wrote Bulletproof Marriage. And it was a Christian Book Award finalist. And praise God. You know, I had an Army First Sergeant come up to me. I was training a military unit, and I'm an old buck sergeant. I'm a lieutenant colonel, and a first sergeant's still kind of a scary guy, right? So the first sergeant, he throws a copy of this Bulletproof Marriage on the table in front of me and says, "Sir, I hold you personally responsible for all the arguments my wife and I had over this book." Ah, no. He says, "Now I go to Amazon, I buy them 5 at a time, and buy one and give one to all my married troops." Boom, you know. So we really had this burden to take the next step, the critical step, the most important one of all, and that's this Bulletproof Family. I wish my family had had this. You know, I look back and say, I could have been a better brother. I could have been a better son. And this, you know, and yeah, I could have been a better father. I've got three boys that turned out all right, in spite of me, my military career. My wife gets all the credit in the Lord. But this is a book I wish I had had as a young boy. This is the book, this bulletproof family. This is the book that I wish I had had as a young father to sit down, 90-day devotional. You know, when we first wrote Bulletproof Marriage and we did a 90-day devotional, Adam Davis and I, and Adam really just did so much. He gets the lion's share of the credit, and praise God. And but we said, would anybody really do that? You know, 15 minutes a day, you know, a husband and wife, and we've just been blown away. We've over 700 five-star reviews. It's been so gratifying to read the reviews on Amazon. But husband and wife had both done it, then done it again, all 90 days. So we really, really have this burden for our families. Our family's under attack, and we want them to have this spiritual concept. You know, the goofiness in the news lately that if you have more children, it will reduce your life expectancy. and you know, just but let me just think, if in the terms of eternity, that's what we try to, in the terms of eternity, this time on this earth is nothing, you know, we use the phrase, oh, it's infinitely more important, far too lightly. But eternity is literally infinitely more important than what happens here on this earth. And so when we focus on the big picture, everything comes alive. And the most important thing we do on this earth is our relationship to the Lord, to bring people the knowledge of the Lord, and then to raise our family in honor of the Lord. And that's what this book's about. That becomes our goal.
5: Wow. You use this term in Bulletproof Marriage before writing Bulletproof Family, and that is sheepdog. I love this. Explain to our friends why you use the term sheepdog.
20: You know, the sheepdog is everybody who wants to protect their flock. The sheepdog really is. I actually hold the U.S. government trademark for the term sheepdog. I coined the term in my book On Combat. It's really taken off. And you know, we love dogs. And Jesus talked about the, you know, the puppies under the, you know, the lady talked about the puppies under the table. And we know they were there in the Old Testament, but they didn't have the relationship to dogs that we do. And this idea of being God's faithful dog is really powerful, and it radiates in people's minds and hearts. And I wrote the book on hunting, and we are born to hunt in many ways. We've got the forward set eyes for predator. We've got the gripping fangs for predator. But we've always been in the middle of the food chain. There's things that hunted us and things that we hunted. But it's no fun to be hunted. We're never happy when we're being hunted. We're only happy when we're the hunter. And that's the sheepdog. That's the sheepdog. They're happy in who they are. They're not the wolfhound out there chasing the wolf. But they are protecting their flock. The kids can pull their tail and poke their ribs and they won't bite, but the bad man comes, they're all fur and fangs. And the sheepdog moms out there and sheepdog diets out there, and the sheepdogs, everyone that had devoted themselves to protecting their precious flock. And that's really the heart of the matter, is saying, I am God's faithful dog, and one day the sheepdog will rest at the feet of the great shepherd, and we hear into those words, well done, their good and faithful servant.
5: Oh, just love it. Colonel Dave Grossman is with us. He is an internationally recognized scholar, author, soldier, speaker, one of the world's foremost experts in the field of human aggression and the roots of violence and violent crime. Surprises you, doesn't it, when you hear, because out of the overflow of the heart, the mouth speaks, you hear his love of Jesus. And it's wonderful. So his new devotional is called Bulletproof Family. It is a 90-day devotional. It is fabulous. I've got it on my information page so you can scan through to get your copy. But we're going to learn more about what Dave says in the body of this devotional that's so important to you and your family. Back after this.
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5: Hi, this is Janet Parshall, and you're listening to AM 630 KCIS. We have the pleasure of speaking with Colonel Dave Grossman, who is so gifted in so many areas. He teaches our troops how to be our troops, by the way, and so he's an expert on what it means to be a soldier, but at the same time, he loves the Lord, and boy, in his capacity where God has called him to serve in the armed forces, he sure is an example for Jesus Christ, and what excellent books he's written. So he wrote A Bulletproof Marriage, and now he's written A Bulletproof Family, which is a 90-day devotional. Those are not the totality of all the books he's written. Those are just two in tandem. But it's this idea of having time as a family together to make them bulletproof. So when you say that, Dave, I don't want our audience to presume anything. What do you mean by being bulletproof as a family?
20: Well, you know, it's funny you say that. You know, we don't even use the term bulletproof vest anymore. We talk about body armor because nothing's truly bulletproof, but God is. And God can make us bulletproof. We've got to understand, we've got to get the big picture of eternity, and that God's greatest gift is not a few more years on this weary earth. His greatest gift is not less suffering. His greatest gift is Jesus Christ, who gave us a path to eternity in heaven. And so when we talk about bulletproof, that's what we mean, is you're truly, truly bulletproof. Nothing on this earth, neither life nor death, nor angels, nor principalities, nor things present, nor things to come, nor life nor death, any other creature shall be able to separate us from the love of God, which is in Christ Jesus our Lord. And that's the idea of how bulletproof we are when we've given ourselves to the Lord. And so the book talks kind of about a family covenant. And we begin by dedicating ourselves first and foremost to Jesus Christ as a family, but also to dedicate ourselves toward each other. Kind of digging deep into the book there, but we talk about the fact that we're all on the same team. And I wish, you know, I remember as a kid, I was always trying to score points off of my siblings, you know. But we're on the same team, but a team that's scoring points. You know, imagine a basketball team out there trying to score points off of each other instead of off of the other team. God has put us on this earth as this team to support one another, to uplift one another, to be there for one another. You know, we talked about in Bulletproof Marriage about your career will end and you will have decades, but your spouse will still be there. And then your spouse and your family, they will be the ones that gather around you on your deathbed. And everything else in life except Jesus Christ will be left behind. Your family is that last element in your life, and so it should be your first area where you invest your time and your resources. And so we're talking just 15 minutes a day. By the time you get a little discussion in there, it's 20. But 15 minutes a day for 90 days as an investment in your family, and then also in eternity and in their salvation, to raise your children up in the fear of the Lord and the knowledge of salvation through Jesus Christ. And so the whole book is just focused on in that direction, starting with this idea of a covenant, this idea of one team, this idea that we don't score points off of each other, the idea of teasing You know, in, within a family, it's all good and it's fun, but really our energy would be better spent and focused towards uplifting one another as opposed to these pulling each other down. And the world kind of tells us, well, teasing is what we do to each other. Boys tease girls and brothers tease sisters, but it doesn't have to be that way. We're all on the same team, and instead of teasing each other, instead of pulling each other down, we can be pulling each other up, and instead of scoring points off each other, we're in the same team out there, holding each other up against the world, and the world is not our friend, and the world is not the family's friend, and so we've got to guide them towards Jesus Christ.
5: Amen. Amen. And in the book, there are six essential actions you can take as a family. And every one of these 90-day devotionals has a story, a quick trip, a tip. There's something the sheepdog in the family must do. There's a section on what the family can do together. I love the part that there are questions for discussion. Then it always ends with a prayer. Dave, I would be remiss, particularly for your heart, for those who wear the uniform either in the military or as a first responder, for those listening all across the country who don't have a connection with someone in the military or a first responder. And yet we hear all the berating news stories all the time. Teach us how to pray specifically for the people who put on the uniform as public servants.
20: Well, you know, I will tell you this, Janet. I've had this burden for a lifetime. They're always thanking us for our service. And you know, every time I pass police officer, I'm in the airport all the time. I was Camp Pendleton just last week training Marines, and yesterday in Virginia Beach training a couple hundred cops. But I'm passing cops in the airport all the time, and I always say, thank you for being there for us. But, you know, it's good to thank our military. Thank you for your service. And really what works in so many ways better is welcome home. But the truth is they're having fun. They're doing this because they love it, because they take pleasure in it. And the deployments, in so many ways, although away from our family, the deployment are just kind of concentrated fun. The ones who sacrifice are the families. And the ones we should thank and the ones we should pray for and focus on in so many ways is their families, that they have to leave behind. I would tell you to pray for our men and women overseas. Pray for those in uniform who put their lives on the line for us. Jesus said, greater love is no one than this, that they lay down their life for their friends. Mm-hmm. So what manner of men and women are these that lay down their life for strangers, that walk out the door every day prepared to lay their life down for people that never even met? Mm-hmm. They deserve our prayer and support, but their families even more so.
5: Amen and amen. That's why you hear me say so often in this program, look at your church, see who's serving, stand in the gap, babysit their kids, give them a weekend away, bring them a covered dish, cut their lawn, do something tangible to show them the love of Christ and that you really do respect and honor what they're doing. Dave, anytime you write a book, I want to be at the front of the line. I love visiting with your friend. The book is called Bulletproof Family, a 90-day devotional. It's right there on our website. I strongly encourage for you to get it as a family and spend the 90 days making your family bulletproof. Thanks, Dave. Back after this.
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2: 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I'm currently the dean at Regent University at the Robertson School of Government, but I'm also privileged to serve on the board of directors of the International Fellowship of Christians and Jews. 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
6: And good afternoon. Westbound 512 in Puyallup at 31st Avenue Southwest. It's down to one lane for a serious collision. Please keep this one in your prayers. It'll be like this for a while. The entrance ramp from 161 31st Avenue is closed. The backup on West 512 is back to 167 to the 410 interchange in Sumner. About 15 minutes extra to get through there. Elsewhere, South 405 heavy through downtown Bellevue from Northeast 8 to Cold Creek Parkway. Take you over 20 extra minutes. North 405 off and on from approaching 520 up to 85th in Kirkland. West 520 slows approaching Foster Island to I-5. South 5, an extra 20 minutes from 85th down to Denny, getting into downtown Seattle. Also 99 southbound, heavy from 42nd across the Aurora Bridge to Denny. That takes an extra 15 minutes. North 5 slows approaching Spokane Street up past I-90, then Mercer to the construction zone at the Ship Canal Bridge. 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For KCIS Radio Traffic, I'm Keith Black. In our KCIS Seattle area forecast, mostly cloudy tonight, mostly sunny tomorrow and Thursday. We'll have sunshine on Friday, partly sunny Saturday and Sunday, and mostly cloudy with rain on Memorial Day. Our lows tonight around 50, highs tomorrow and Thursday, the 60s to lower 70s, low to mid 70s Friday and Saturday, 60s to lower 70s Sunday, and only near 60 on Monday.
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25: 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Lead singer Marcus Mumford has an ability to tap into deep emotions, often infusing them with nods to Christianity. But the band's relationship with faith is complex, and that shows in their latest album, Prizefighter. Perseverance seems like it's the album's main theme, the ability to take life's hits and keep moving. Mumford's painfully honest lyrics touch on redemption and second chances, but lyrics sometimes dive into more violent, destructive solutions too. And in one song, Begin Again, the singer may suggest he's moving away from Christian faith, not closer to it. Prizefighter is more musically muted than previous releases. 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Want more music reviews? Don't wait. 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I'm Paul Acey for Plugged In by Focus on the Family.
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5: 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So in my town of Washington, D.C., you basically have two newspapers you can choose from. One is the Washington Post, which many of us call the Washington Compost, and the other the Washington Times, which most of us people who love truth, justice, and the American way get on a regular basis. One of the things I love about the Times is that they have contributing columnists, and I'm telling you, sometimes I'll get my paper, digital, of course, and I'll read the op-eds, and I'm thinking, that was a gospel track. I mean, it's Washington. How did it even get printed in the newspaper? Well, it's because the Washington Times editorial board knows good people and knows good columnists, and one of those people happens to be our guest, Dr. Everett Piper. He's the author of the national bestseller, Not a Daycare, The Devastating Consequences of Abandoning Truth. Dr. Piper served as president of Oklahoma Wesleyan University for 17 years, during which time he took that school from relative obscurity to a position of national recognition and influence. As I noted earlier, he is now a contributing columnist for the Washington Times. His commentary on religion, education, leadership, and politics is featured in local and national media outlets coast to coast, and he was the 2016 recipient of the Jean Kirkpatrick Award for Academic Freedom. His viral op-ed, This Is Not a Daycare, It's a University, which became his second book, was featured by NBC Today as one of its top 10 news stories of 2015. So I try not to say his name on a regular basis because I don't think he needs any more publicity. And I've met him on multiple occasions, and it just breaks my heart. Man looks on the outward appearance, God looks on the heart, we read in 1 Samuel. I can't tell you what's going on in his life, but something has happened to Tucker Carlson. This was a man who would go to John Yates' Episcopal Church, more Anglican than Episcopal, on a regular basis. And so I know he's got some solid theology in his background, but something's happened. And now he's spouting things that have no resemblance to truth and absolutely come dressed as animosity. So he made a comment recently that the church, quite frankly, is a mess. In fact, more to the point, during one of his podcasts, is that he said this: one of the reasons I have a lot of trouble going to church, which he didn't used to have, by the way, is that all these Christian leaders are so flawed. Dr. Piper, boom, picked up on that and wrote a stellar piece in response. Dr. Piper, what a joy to have you with me, and I'm so thankful you picked up on this. So why, just general 35,000 foot question, why do you think there's been such a 180 degree perspective in this particular podcaster? It breaks my heart.
8: Well, first, thanks for having me on your show again, Janet. And to answer your question, I can only conclude on the basis of what he's saying and what he's writing. And his anti-Semitism is overwhelming right now. And he's taking the Bible and he's taking the church and he's twisting it 180 degrees in many cases, not all, to say the exact opposite of what the Bible and what Christianity teaches. For example, a couple weeks ago, he used the book of Esther, and he claimed that the Old Testament book of Esther is a description of the Jews committing a genocide against the Persians. He actually said that.
0: Now, anybody who has a Sunday school understanding of the Bible knows that the book of Esther is about the exact opposite. About how Haman wanted to execute the Jews and exterminate them, kill all of them. That the king got word of that and actually stopped Haman, executed a Haman for his planning, and he gave the Jews, via Esther, the right to defend themselves against any of the remnant of Haman's acolytes and allies that were still out there with intent to hurt the Jews. But Tucker turns it around 180 degrees. I cannot conclude anything but he's driven by anti-Semitism to such an extreme right now that he's twisting biblical truth. Yeah. And when it comes to the church, you've highlighted the fact that this is an age-old complaint that people have been using against the church forever. And somebody as intelligent as Tucker should know better. C.S. Lewis has written about it. J.R. Tolkien has written about it. Charles Spurgeon has written about it. G.K. Chesterton has written about it. Chuck Colson wrote about it. A.W. Tozer wrote about it. All of these saints of the church have talked about the imperfections of the church, and they've essentially all said the same thing. The church is a hospital for sinners. It's not a museum for saints. That's a direct quote from C.S. Lewis. So when Tucker says, well, I can't go to church because of all those Christians, I would conclude by just saying one simple thing. Stop looking at Christians and start looking at Jesus. Yes. You're looking at the wrong thing. It's about the church is about Christ. It's about Christ. It isn't about flawed Christians per se. The flawed Christians in the church are inevitable. And if you find a perfect church, and you've heard this, Janet, somebody needs to say this to Tucker. When you find that perfect church, Tucker, don't go because you'll screw it up, okay? Which would be true for any of us because we're all broken. We're all sinners. I go to church because I am a sinner, not because I'm a saint. I go to church because I need to repent. I need to confess, not because I'm so cocky and so confident that I can look down my nose and boast about my saintliness and my Christianity at the expense of everybody else. So that's a quick response for how do I read what's going on in Tucker's commentary today. I don't know how else to respond to it other than just what is he saying and what is he writing. And there's a problem that's endemic in a lot of his commentary right now, and it seems to be driven by this horseshoe right anti-Semitism that he's locked onto, and therefore he's twisting the message of the church, the gospel, and of Christ.
5: Wow. Such keen insight. And there are two things I want to talk about in what you just said. Number one, because of his anti-Semitism, it's palpable. It's stunning. It's shocked. It's raised the question, I think inquiring minds want to know, are you being paid by some Islamic-dominated country? And because money is the root of all evil, that this is the catalyst for your thinking. But also, if you connect the dots in some of his oratory, he talks about how he can't stand Christian Zionists. Well, I think he knows that the root of support, and by the way, we're so very thankful that organizations like Chosen People Ministry can review and say in the evangelical community, support for the nation of Israel has not waned. Thank you, Lord. It shouldn't if you're going through life with the Bible in one hand and the newspaper in the other. It's inarguable that we need to be praying and supporting the nation of Israel and the Jewish people, and that God has, is, and will use them in the future. But I think because Tucker at some level understands that if he can go after churches, somehow he'll tamp down the message. Pretty big idea. I don't think it'll work. But again, if you look at the idea that churches are filled with hypocrites, as you brilliantly pointed out, quoting all of those great thinkers in your opinion piece, none of us would go. My mom said it beautifully when I was a child, and I'm glad I got the lesson early. She said, honey, don't look at the sheep, keep your eyes on the shepherd. And that has served as a northern star in my life, because you look around and you think, ooh, well, I'm looking for Jesus in Jesus, not necessarily in other people. And then I look in the mirror to see if people can see Jesus in me. And that's where we have to start, it seems to me.
0: Well, I'll just say amen, and I'll quote A.W. Tozer, who's one of those that I cited in my article that you graciously highlighted here. A.W. Tozer said this, hypocrites in the church, yes, and in the lodge and at home. Don't hunt through the church for a hypocrite. Go home and look in the mirror.
5: Exactly.
0: Close quote, A.W. Tozer. You can't say it better than that. And anybody that is marginally mature in their understanding of Christianity and the Bible and the gospel and Jesus Christ knows that what A.W. Tozer and what you just said in terms of quoting your mother, everybody understands that that is a truth that's obvious. The reason that we have the atonement of Jesus Christ is because for all have sinned and fallen short of the glory of God. There is none righteous, no, not one. That includes you, that includes me, and that includes Tucker Carlson. And if you're constantly looking around the pews and acting like you're better than the person to your right and to your left, rather than looking in the mirror and acknowledging that the problem is you, who was it? Was it the author of Amazing Grace, John Newton?
5: Newton.
0: Once, mm-hmm. Yes, John Newton. I'm going to butcher the quote a little bit, but I think the Piper paraphrases quote. Or excuse me, is close to the real quote here. I know very little, but the one thing I know, I'm a great sinner, and Christ is a great Savior. Amen. Amen. Amazing grace, how sweet the sound that saved a wretch like me. Yeah. I'm a great sinner, and Christ is a great Savior. That's the gospel, Tucker. And everybody listening right now should understand that. And don't get distracted by people pointing fingers elsewhere. That's not the message of the Bible. That's not the message of the church.
5: Amen. I want to talk to you a little bit about the devolution of truth, but I want to talk about the people, take this whole story, flip it around the other way. An operative word we see now in the church, capital C universal, is this concept of deconstructing, of walking away. And if you're able to engage someone who's in that process, oftentimes their reason, their justification for that is they were, quote, wounded by somebody in the church. And hypocrisy is one of the reasons that they will put on the table. To someone who has been hurt by the church, how do we win them back into the fold? Because we, even if we

0: himself as being morally better than a lot of the people that would try to preach to him. And by worldly standards, it appeared that he was right. Because again, he was a good, hardworking man that didn't engage in a lot of the nonsense that some of the Christians that he knew were engaging in. Well, my dad had to go in for heart surgery. Perhaps after the break, I can tell you the rest of the story about what I said to him before he went under the knife and why he became a born-again believer as the result of that advice.
1: That's what we call a tease. Excellent radio, sir. Thank you for that. We'll pick it up and find out exactly how that conversation went. What a joy to spend time with Dr. Everett Piper. He was for many, many years the president of Oklahoma Wesleyan University. Now he's a national best-selling author, and he's also a regular contributor to the Washington Times as a columnist, to which many of us are so very grateful. By the way, if you want to read this article in its entirety, I have it on the info page of my website. You're going to want to read it. It's fabulous. It's to the point. And not only that, share it with somebody who's got the same ideas. Back after this.
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1: 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It's a pleasure to spend time with Dr. Everett Piper, national best-selling author, contributing columnist for the Washington Times, and past and very successful president of Oklahoma Wesleyan University for 17 years. And we were discussing what happens when you are hurt by the church and you walk away and you, quote, deconstruct. And you talked about a conversation you were going to have with your dad just before he went into surgery. Talk to me about that, Dr. Piper.
0: Again, my dad wasn't a believer while I was growing up. I just graduated from college, and my dad was 55 at the time. He had to go into surgery for bypass surgery. And I went into his hospital room just before he went under the knife. I felt obligated to ask him if he wanted to talk about his faith. I expected him to say, no, I don't want to talk about it. You know how I feel about Christianity. But he looked at me and he said, sure, but you know what I think about the church. You know what I think about all the hypocrites. And I looked at my dad and I said something very simple. I said, Dad, why don't you stop looking at Christians and start looking at Christ? That's all I said. And my dad got it. It wasn't just a foxhole conversion. He actually became a born-again Christian, lived 10 more years, and died in the arms of Christ because he changed what he was looking at. He stopped looking at you and me, people that are flawed, people that are broken, and judging Christ by us. And instead looked at Christ, and as C.S. Lewis, the church says, the church has a lot of hypocrites, but its master is perfect. Okay? There are a lot of hypocrites, but our master is perfect. And C.S. Lewis in the seminal work, Screwtape Letters. A lot of people have read that. If not, they need to go read it. And if you have read it, read it again. It's a great book by C.S. Lewis. He says this. Screwtape says this, and Screwtape is the master deceiver. He's the master demon who's teaching his apprentice demon on how to tempt the Christians and how to break down believers and break down the church. This is a quote from Screwtape, the master deceiver, in Screwtape Letters. He says this, let the Christian judge his mother. Okay? Let the Christian judge his mother. Now, what's he saying? Let the Christian judge the church. The church is your mother. Let the Christian judge the church, because in so doing, this tempts the Christian, you and me, to be self-satisfied and sanctimonious. It tempts us to be satisfied in ourselves and our own sin, as opposed to recognizing that the church, our mother, has given us the gospel through the scriptures. And judging the church, our mother, is looking in the wrong direction. It merely exposes our arrogance, our sanctimony, and our own sin.
1: Wow. Let me dovetail what you just said and go to the subtitle of your bestseller, Not a Daycare, The Devastating Consequences of Abandoning Truth. And let me appeal to you also as the president of a university. And that is, when we look at

0: Capital area. Forecast, mostly cloudy tonight, mostly sunny tomorrow and Thursday. We'll have sunshine on Friday, partly sunny Saturday and Sunday, and mostly cloudy with rain on Memorial Day. Our lows tonight around 50, highs tomorrow and Thursday, the 60s to lower 70s, low to mid 70s Friday and Saturday, 60s to lower 70s Sunday, and only near 60 on Monday. We'll take a look at traffic next.
1: My 9-year-old nephew ended up in the ER recently. Thankfully, he's great now. But in the moment, we were scared and didn't fully know what was going on, so all of us were on our phones looking for answers. And something interesting happened. I was having a back-and-forth conversation with one of those fancy AI apps, and even the robot in my phone must have sensed that I was anxious because it typed back to me, "Don't worry, I'm here for you." 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That's what I want listeners to hear about us. 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
0: In Puyallup, we still have westbound 512 and 31st Avenue Southwest reduced to one lane for a serious collision. Also, the entrance ramp from 161 31st is closed. The backup on West 512 is on to 167, back to the 410 interchange in Sumner. An extra 15 minutes to get through there. Through downtown Bellevue, it's heavy from about northeast 8th to I-90. That taking about 20 extra minutes. Westbound 520 slows as you approach I-5 from about Foster Island. Southbound 5 taking about an extra half an hour from 85th all the way down past Denny. 99 southbound heavy 42nd across the Aurora Bridge down to Denny as well. North 5 slows approaching Spokane Street up past I-90. That's only an extra 10 minutes or so. Then an extra 10 from Denny up to the construction zone at the Ship Canal Bridge. For KCIS radio traffic, I'm Keith Black.
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6: Hey everyone, thanks for joining us today on Pastor Rick's Daily Hope, the Bible teaching ministry of Rick Warren. Today we're bringing our series called The Habits of Happiness to a close. 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
7: Would you agree we're living in an increasingly self-centered culture? Everybody agree with that? Narcissism is on the right. It's all about me. Me, myself, I, my stuff, my things, my needs, I. Now the middle letter of crime is I, and the middle letter of pride is I, and the middle letter of sin is I. I have an I problem. And when I'm generous, what does it do? It gets the focus off me. And I stop thinking about me, and I start thinking about others. Philippians 2, 4, and 5 says this. Don't just look out for your own interest. You realize how counterculture that is? But look also to the interest of others. Your attitude should be the same as that of Christ Jesus. The Bible says he became poor that we might be enriched. Number four, the fourth reason our benefit of generosity is every time I'm generous, I strengthen my faith. My faith gets stronger. Why is that? Because when I give, when I take something that I've got and instead of using it on me and I use it to help you, then I'm going to have to depend on God to help me. Let's say, I've got some money that I need to pay my bills with, and I help you because you're in a tough fix. Now I've got to trust God. Or I've only got a certain amount of time and I got to get all my stuff done, and I stop and I help my neighbor with my time. Now I've got to trust God to help him, that all my little bit of time left, he'll expand it and make it work so I can get the stuff I need to get done. When I only have a certain amount of energy

0: and I go invested in helping somebody else, when I go, I've got all the stuff on my to-do list to do, that's a statement of faith. Because I'm going, God, I'm going to trust you that I'm not going to worry about it, but I'm going to pray about it and expect you to take care of my needs. Every time I give, my faith grows stronger. Every time I give, it's like a muscle. It just gets stronger. Philippians 4:6 says this, do not worry about anything. Instead, pray and ask God for everything you need, always giving thanks. In other words, I'm just going to trust God to meet my needs. Number five, the fifth benefit of generosity. Every time I'm generous, I invest in my eternal home. The Bible says every time I invest, I'm generous. When I give time, money, energy, whatever, I invest in my eternal home. Now, Jesus called this principle, quote, storing up treasure in heaven. This phrase, he says, store up for yourselves, not for God. It says, store up for yourselves treasure in heaven. Now, you want to know how many times Jesus used this phrase when he says, store up for yourselves treasure in heaven? He didn't say it once in the Bible. He didn't say it twice. He didn't say it three times. He didn't say it four times. He didn't say it five times. Jesus said the phrase, store up for yourselves treasure in heaven, six times. Now, I want you to listen very closely. Anytime Jesus says anything six times, you better listen to it. Because if you don't, you're the one who's going to get hurt in the long run. You're the one who's going to miss the blessing. You're going to miss the benefit. Anytime Jesus says anything six times, then I better figure out what that means, because he's going, get the message. This is really important. Life is not about storing up things here on earth. Life is about storing up things in heaven. It's like banking in heaven. It's investing in heaven. Now, you can store up things either here on earth or in heaven. The Bible says, don't store up a whole bunch of stuff here on earth where thieves can steal it, where rust can rust it, where moths can eat the clothes away. So it says, store up in heaven. Now, that makes sense. Why? Because you're going to spend a whole lot more time in heaven than here, and you're going to need the storage, the spoils, the rewards in heaven far more than here. You're only getting 80 years, at the most 100, on this planet. That's not very long. Everything you store up here on earth, you're leaving behind. But storing up treasure in heaven, you're going to get to enjoy that for trillions and trillions and trillions and trillions and trillions of years. So it obviously makes more sense that I should be investing more in eternity than here and now, because I only get to enjoy it here, and anything I've got here, I'm leaving here. You can't take it with you. I've said many times, you never see a hearse pulling a U-Haul truck. You can't take it with you. But the Bible says you can send it on ahead. Now, look at what Paul says here. He says, I invest in my eternal home. He says, I'm really glad you Philippians are being generous, because he said, you're actually storing up treasure in heaven. You're going to get the reward there. He said, you will be rewarded for everything you've given away. You've given away your time, you're going to be rewarded in heaven. You've given away your energy, you're going to be rewarded in heaven. You're going to give away your money, you're going to be rewarded in heaven. Philippians 4:17, Paul says, though I appreciate your gifts, you Philippian church, I love you guys, thank you, you're helping me out. What really makes me happiest is the well-earned reward. Circle that. The well-earned reward that you will receive because of your generosity. He said, you're storing up treasure in heaven. I love it. The New American Bible says, I want you to have the profit that accrues to your own account. That word in Greek, the profit that accrues, is interest-bearing account. Okay? Interest-bearing account. I want to ask you, are you investing? How are you doing on your retirement account? I'm not talking about the retirement account here. I'm talking about your ERA, your eternal retirement account. Not your IRA, the individual retirement account. Have you sent anything on ahead? Is there going to be anything in heaven there for you to build on? Or are you all piling it up on this side? That is a fatal mistake. That's why Jesus says six times, you really need to consider this. You're not going to live very long here, but you're going to live forever there. You need to send it on ahead. This is a statement of faith, and this is an investment in your eternal home. The Contemporary English Version says, I want you to receive the blessings that come from giving. Did you know that there's a verse in the Bible in Proverbs which says, every time you give to the poor, God says, I consider it as a loan to God, and I will repay. It says, he who gives to the poor loans to the Lord, and he will repay. Where? In heaven. In heaven. God says, when you give to help somebody else, you are actually storing up in heaven. You're building your eternal home. How do I do that? Well, look at this next verse. 1 Timothy 6, verse 18 and 19. Give happily. Circle that one, happily. Okay? The Bible says God loves a cheerful giver. I saw a bumper sticker said he also accepts from the grouch. But actually, if you're grouchy, don't give. Why? Because you don't get any credit for it. Because God doesn't want the money. God wants your attitude. Okay? He doesn't care. In fact, the Bible says very clearly, you should never give out of guilt, and you should never give or be generous out of pressure. If anybody ever pressures you to give or makes you feel guilty to give, you should not give. The Bible says it very clearly. Why? Because God doesn't want it. God doesn't need it. God doesn't want it. He wants your heart. Okay? If my kids are forced to give me a gift, it's not much of a gift. But if they come and they joy, Daddy, I got this for you. That really warms my heart. Give happily to those in need. And always be ready to share whatever God has given you. Are you a giver or are you a taker? By doing this, you will be storing up real treasures for yourself in heaven. It is the only safe investment for eternity. So, every time I'm generous, I earn the gratitude of others. I show what really matters. I become more like Jesus. I strengthen my faith, and I invest in my eternal home. Then number six, when you learn this from the book of Philippians, every time I'm generous, I make God smile. Every time you are generous, you make God smile. You make God happy. Generous giving is an act of worship that honors God. Now notice this, Philippians 4:18. Your gifts are like a fragrant offering to God, a sacrifice that God accepts and is pleasing to him. Pleasing him, it makes God smile. It makes God happy. Now, those of you who are parents, are you happy when your kids are selfish and won't share their toys? No. Are you happy when your kids learn to share their toys? Of course you are. Are you happy when your kids are generous? Of course you are. So is God. God loves it when his kids learn to be generous. Every time you're generous, you're not selfish. You give away money, you give away time, you give away energy, not for your own benefit. God goes, that's my boy. That's my boy. Do you see how generous he was just then? That's my girl. Do you see how generous he was? They're my kids. God takes pride. Why? Like father, like son. God is the most generous person in the universe, and he wants his kids to be the same way. This is one of the habits of happiness. It's not the only one, but it's the one Paul ends with. We've looked at integrity. We've looked at humility. We've looked at reliability. We've looked at productivity. We've looked at serenity. Now he's talking about generosity. God is watching you every day of your life to see what you do with what he's given you. He's watching to see how generous you are. And this, everything I just said, is the premise behind the greatest promise in the Bible. Okay? He's ending the book with this promise. But when you, God says, are like these Philippians who were noted for their generosity. He said, when you give out of gratitude, when you give to become more like Jesus, when you give to stretch your faith, when you give to invest in your home in heaven, when you give to show what really matters most, and when you give to please God, then God says this promise. Look at the promise. Philippians 4:19. Then God will meet all your needs according to his glorious riches in Christ Jesus. God says, you are never, never going to outgive me. So God says, let's play this little game. You give to others, you give to me, I'll give to you, and we'll see who wins. Then God will meet all your needs according to his glorious riches in Christ Jesus. Now this is, as I said, the greatest promise in the Bible. So I want us to memorize it. And let's memorize it in the New International Version. It's easy to memorize it in that. Philippians 4:19. You need to learn this one. Now remember, the hardest part to remember in a verse is the address, where it is in the Bible. So you always say the verse before and after the reference, where it is, the address. And you memorize something, not by reading it. You memorize by saying it. We learn, we memorize with the ear, not with the eye. So look up here on the screen, and let's say Philippians 4:19 aloud together and say the reference at the beginning and the end. Okay, ready? Philippians 4:19. God will meet all my needs according to his glorious riches in Christ Jesus. Philippians 4:19. By the way, you guys, what is in Philippians 4:19? God will meet all my needs according to his glorious riches in Christ Jesus. Philippians 4:19. Now, how many needs will God meet? All my needs. Why does he meet them? In Christ Jesus. What does that mean? It means because Jesus Christ died for you, he's already paid for everything you need. Because Jesus Christ died on the cross for you, he made a way for you to be in harmony with God, to be at peace with God, and he paid for everything you need in your life. So let's try it one more time. Philippians 4:19, God will meet all my needs according to his glorious riches in Christ Jesus, Philippians 4:19. Now, that's a verse you ought to write on a little card, put it on your refrigerator, put it on your car visor, and you keep reading it because it's a great antidote to worry. This week, when you go, God, I don't have enough time to get all this done, God will meet all my needs according to his glorious riches in Christ Jesus, Philippians 4:19. God, I'm not feeling good today. I need strength. I need energy. God will meet all my needs according to his glorious riches in Christ Jesus. God, I need a date. God will meet all my needs according to his glorious riches in Christ Jesus. God, I need peace of mind. I am so stressed out. God will meet all my needs according to his glorious riches in Christ Jesus. But you got to remember the premise before the promise. God says, I'm watching to see if you're generous. Now, let me close with this. There are two ways to be generous. Write these down. By reason or by revelation. I want to explain this to you. You can be generous by reason, or you can be generous by revelation. One of them gets God's blessing and the other doesn't. One of them requires faith and the other doesn't. Now the Bible says, according to your faith, it will be done to you. So you want to do the one that requires faith. And that is not by reason, but by revelation. There's two ways to give. For instance, if I see somebody, let's just take the example of the Philippines, not the Philippians, the Philippines, okay? The Philippines had this terrible tragedy, this tsunami, this typhoon that happened. 10,000 people died. We have Filipino families in our church who lost loved ones in that typhoon. Now I read about that and I go, man, I need to help these people. I want to be generous. Now there's two ways I can figure out how to help those people. I can go, okay, I can give by reason, say, what's a reasonable amount that I can give? And what I do is I look at my checkbook, I figure out what I got, and I go, I could give that. And it's a reasonable amount. I don't have to pray about it. It doesn't stretch my faith. I just go, that's what I can afford to give. That does not get the blessing of God, but it's the way most people give. Millions of dollars are given to charity and philanthropy every year by reason. People look and say, how can I help this particular charity? And I'm going to write out a check. And it's a reasonable amount. It's what can I afford to give? The other way is to give by revelation. And this makes giving or generosity an adventure. It stretches your faith. It's like we read on the front side of this about the Philippians. It said they gave more than they were able to give. How do you do that? How do you give more than you're able to give? You're not given by reason. You're given by revelation. You say, instead of saying, what can I afford to give to help this need? You go, Lord, what do you want to give through me? And God's always going to give you an amount that is way beyond what you think, so it forces you to trust him. I have done this literally hundreds and hundreds of times in my life, where I go, God, I have no idea what I should give to help this person, to help this cause, to help our church. I have no idea, so just put an idea. And it's always something that I'm going, there's no way I can do that. There's just no way. No way, God. No way. It's not reasonable. And God says, well, you want to give by reason or revelation? I go, oh, you know. You know me. Of course, I want to stretch my faith. I want to grow. I want to be challenged. I want to go at the end and go, shoot, God did that one. It's just a flat-out miracle. There's no way I could have done that on my own. And so I give by revelation. I learned to be a generous person from a little boy because my parents were the most generous people I've ever met in my life. They lived to give. I grew up, I didn't have a problem being a taker. I didn't have a problem being a miser because I grew up in a family watching my dad be incredibly generous, watching my mom be incredible. It wasn't hard for me. It wasn't hard for me at all to be generous because I grew up in a family where my parents modeled it. If you have kids, you need to model generosity for your children so they don't learn to be selfish little brats. But they learn to be givers in life. So you discuss. Now, some of you say, Rick, I've never done this before. This is a new experience for me. I've never given by revelation. So I don't know how to do this. Let me give you a couple suggestions. One would be, if you're not tithing, that would start there and just pick an amount and just start giving on a regular basis and say, God, we're going to do this. And just pick an amount, set it up. I would encourage you to do that if you're not doing it. I do it. Second thing, if you are tithing, you're already giving. Let me suggest an idea, and I actually learned this from my parents. My parents developed the habit of, at Christmas time, giving a gift to God equal to the amount that they were going to spend on Christmas on everybody else. Now think about this. Can you imagine going to a birthday party? By the way, whose birthday is Christmas? It's not yours. Okay, it's Jesus' birthday. What are you giving the birthday boy for Christmas? Can you imagine going to a birthday party and everybody gives gifts to everybody else except the person whose birthday it is? What's wrong with this picture? By the way, you know where we got the idea of giving Christmas gifts to each other? It's from the wise men. The wise men brought the first gifts at Christmas to the baby Jesus. So you might want to say, I don't want to give more to other people than I'm giving to the Lord who saved me, created me, and made me. Now, we've been in this series on the habits of happiness. We've looked at all these different habits. I want to end the series with the words of Jesus Christ himself. Look at there. The last verse on your outline, talking about the habits of happiness, Jesus said this. Remember the words that Jesus himself said. There's more happiness in giving than in receiving. You guys, if I had time, I would give you my life as an example of this verse. Because God taught me how to be generous at a young age to the point, now you know my story, that Kay and I give away 91% of our income and live on 9. And we've raised it every year for 38 years. And I am the happiest guy on the planet. Why? Because there's so much more fun in giving than in receiving. That's the habit of happiness. Let's bow our heads for prayer. Lord, I want to thank you. I want to thank you for all the things you've given to me. Thank you that you made me. Thank you that you created me. Thank you that you gifted me. Thank you that you saved me. Thank you for freedom. Thank you for health. Thank you for eyes to see and ears to hear. If you've never invited Jesus Christ in your heart, the first thing you need to do is you need to give yourself to God. That's what the Philippians did. They gave themselves to God first. You need to say this, Jesus Christ, thank you for all that you've given me. I want to give myself to you. I want my life to be in the center of your plan. I want to live for the purpose that you made me. I want to trust you. I want to follow you. I want to learn to love you. I want to give myself to you. And I pray this in your name. Amen.
1: Hi, this is Pastor Rick. If you just prayed to accept Jesus Christ into your heart, congratulations. You're now my brother or sister in the Lord. And you need to tell somebody. And why don't you tell me? Write to me, rick@pastorrick.com. 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I would love to read it. And by the way, I'll send you some free material to help you start in your new journey with the Lord. God bless you.
2: What a moving message from Rick. And I'm also so moved when we hear from you. In fact, here's Rick with a letter from one of our listeners.
1: Have you ever taken a step of faith with no idea what's next? Well, with the help of Daily Hope, Nicole did just that. She wrote this note to me. Hello, Pastor Rick. A close friend of mine suggested I listen to Daily Hope 4 years ago, and while I had faith and I loved the Lord, I was lost. But Daily Hope rescued me. My relationship with Jesus grew in ways that I never knew possible. I was soon baptized, and over the next 4 years, I grew in boldness and in faith in the Lord, and I even left a high-powered and high-salaried position to follow a different purpose-driven path with the Lord's guidance. It's been a literal step forward in faith without knowing the next steps. Certainly not something I was capable of years ago, and already God is showing me his goodness. You know, as my husband explores his own relationship with Jesus, again, your ministry is literally a godsend. Your ability to teach the good news in ways that are easy to understand and apply it is just amazing. We also follow your suggestion to find a good local church. So thanks for all you do for believers and those who are seeking Christ around the world. Rick, you're loved and appreciated and no doubt a vessel of God's grace and mercy. Signed, Nicole. Well, Nicole, I'm so glad that you've grown in your relationship with Jesus and you've taken the important step of getting baptized. What an important step this is. Finding a church home, really listening to the Lord, and living a purpose-driven life. 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I love how your friend shared Daily Hope with you, and now you've shared it with your husband. 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
5: And on this Tuesday, May 19th, 2026 edition of Newsmakers, before the first shot rang out at a San Diego mosque in a deadly shooting, police were scrambling to find the two teenagers who would ultimately be responsible. Police say the search began after one teen's mother reported her son was suicidal. We get more on yesterday's shooting from Jennifer King.
6: Police in San Diego say two teenage suspects opened fire at the Islamic Center of San Diego, killing three men before killing themselves.
7: We are considering this a hate crime until it's not.
6: Police Chief Scott Wall.
7: So we have our two suspects that are deceased. We have three victims at the Islamic Center. All three are adults, for a total of five people that are deceased.
6: Aerial footage showed more than a dozen children holding hands and being walked out of the parking lot during the police response.
7: All of the kids are safe.
6: Wall says a security guard was among the victims and that the two suspects were found dead in a vehicle stopped in the middle of a road nearby. Audio courtesy KGTV. I'm Jennifer King.
5: A Utah judge is holding a hearing in the case of the man accused of killing Charlie Kirk to decide whether to restrict access to parts of a July preliminary hearing and seal some exhibits. Tyler Robinson's defense hopes to bar reporters and the public from parts of the July 6th through 10th proceedings, which will feature the most significant presentation of evidence to date. Prosecutors intend to seek the death penalty if Robinson is convicted. He is charged with crimes including aggravated murder in the September 10th assassination of Kirk. Robinson hasn't yet entered a plea. The Colorado Supreme Court has ordered Children's Hospital Colorado to restore medically necessary gender-affirming care while a legal challenge continues. The hospital stopped providing the treatments to patients under 18 in January because of concerns about losing federal funding. The court says the decision likely violated Colorado anti-discrimination law. Children's Hospital says it's reviewing the ruling and assessing next steps. A biotech company that aims to resurrect lost creatures says it has hatched live chicks in an artificial environment. Colossal Biosciences says 26 baby chickens were born from a 3D printed lattice structure that mimics an eggshell. Colossal says the artificial egg technology could be scaled up to genetically engineer living birds to resemble New Zealand's extinct South Island giant moa. Independent scientists say the technology is impressive, but de-extinction is likely impossible. Colossal previously announced it genetically engineered living animals to resemble extinct species, including mice with long hair like the woolly mammoth. And that's Newsmakers this Tuesday, May 19th, 2026 edition. I'm Keith Black.
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5: In our KCIS Seattle area forecast, mostly cloudy tonight, mostly sunny tomorrow and Thursday. We'll have sunshine on Friday, partly sunny Saturday and Sunday, and mostly cloudy with rain on Memorial Day. Our lows tonight around 50, highs tomorrow and Thursday, the 60s to lower 70s, low to mid 70s Friday and Saturday, 60s to lower 70s Sunday, and only near 60 on Monday.
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8: We start thinking through what aspect of this is a lie, what aspect of this is true, what would God say about this? 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
9: We've got an emotional coach back with us.
10: How do you feel about that? Alicia, do you like Michelle, talking about all these emotions?
9: I actually do, as long as she doesn't counsel me or, you know, jump into my life. But no, she is. It's really, really helpful stuff, and you're going to love it. She wrote a book called Emotional Confidence, and we're going to jump in right now. Let's go.
10: Let me ask you, because I'll ask women a lot of times as we go through trauma or just lies from the past.
11: Yeah.
10: What is the lie that you started to believe about yourself and the lie you started to believe about God?
11: Yes.
10: Were there any lies? Like, I can hear the lies you're believing about yourself. I have to be perfect. What about God? Was there anything skewed in your view of God?
11: That is the thing that I think a lot of men and women, I work specifically with women, but it's amazing. When we start digging into this, we can see, yes, I'm believing a lie. But as part of that, there's been so many things that have happened that are challenging or difficult or painful. And there's this slow little crack in our foundation of faith in God that's developed. Mm-hmm. And we can't move forward in that confidence in Christ if we have this little crack of, yeah, but is he going to come through? Is he really good? Because if he's really good, then why did my mom die? Why did he allow that to happen to my son?
10: Why did I go through this terrible divorce?
11: Why did I go through this terrible divorce? And even if we're like, we can sit on the outside and go, God is good. We trust him. We love him. But if there's that little bit of, yeah, but this is why dealing with the emotions is so important, because it's building inside and it is separating us from God, so that suddenly we find you know what? It's really hard for me to trust God again. It's really hard for me to have faith that he's going to change this. I don't know if I'm going to walk away from my faith, but, you know, how do I move forward?
10: I think Dave and I experienced it. I have sexual abuse. Mm. Lord, like, where were you?
11: Yes.
10: Dave's dad walked out on them.
11: Wow.
10: That was a big one for you, like God.
9: Oh, my brother dying. I was 7 years old. I mean, you gotta be kidding me.
10: Yeah.
9: Yeah, I basically, I didn't know it. I don't think we do at that age, but I believed the lie that I have no one taking care of me. I take care of me.
11: Mm.
9: I had an amazing mom. I felt like she cared for me, but it's like, there's no God.
11: Yes.
9: I mean, my mom believes in him, and I used to sort of snicker like, how do you believe in a God that let this happen?
11: Yeah.
9: And so I think I developed the lie, I got to be good, and I'm gifted at this, so that's my ticket. I'll be loved and approved and, you know, get all the accolades and walk into the high school and everybody will know me who I am because I can do something on a football field.
11: Exactly.
9: That was my lie. And then the question is, you know, again, I come to Christ in college and I'm a new creature in Christ, but I bring that into our marriage.
10: And so do I.
9: And don't realize you're bringing that into your marriage. I mean, we had Deborah Flate on here several times. Mm-hmm. And Deborah has a quote that says, marriage is a mirror to your wounds.
11: Oh, wow.
9: And, you know, when she said that, I'm like, she's right.
11: So
9: it's like you get this gift, which you hate, because they're showing you who you are. You know, you hate that, but it's a gift. It's like she or he is like, I'm reflecting back. Some of these wounds you don't realize are there. They're going to come out. It's like marriage has that amazing ability to bring it all out. And then you got to deal with it, and a lot don't.
11: Well,
9: and they can't make it.
10: And maybe this is a good time to get into your book.
11: Yeah.
10: And talk about your ADD principles.
11: Yes.
10: You know, of how we, like, that could be a good way to enter into this conversation.
11: Yeah. Before we enter in, and we can talk about that in a second, I wanted to comment on what you said. I think what's the hardest part is that you can sit here and say that you have all that happening. You have the awareness.
9: Yeah.
11: But imagine if you're just going through life and if you haven't given yourself permission or it's too painful, you don't want to look at that. All you know is it's just hard to trust God, or I'm constantly angry. I'm constantly frustrated. I don't know how to get over this. I don't know how to get past this.
9: Right.
11: If you haven't made that connection and felt like you have the ability, like, what do you do with that?
10: Yeah.
11: So this is why so many people are stuck in this overwhelm, exhaustion, rut of survival, because they're just like, they have all this going on, but they don't even know what it's coming from.
10: And they probably feel guilty about having these doubts and wondering if God is there.
11: Why can't I just believe it?
10: They can't even say it out loud.
11: Yes.
10: But you're saying, no, if you're having that, that's a good indicator. Oh, I need to go back and see where that crack started. Yeah.
11: This is why, kind of answer your question, Anne, with the model of ADD, the very first step is acknowledge. There is so much freedom in just acknowledging what's happening. And we can acknowledge with compassion, because that is the Holy Spirit's response to our pain. It's compassion. He doesn't look at our pain and say, you know what? You should just get over that. Why do you still deal with that? What is wrong with you? Why do you doubt? Like, oh, haven't I proven myself to you? He sees, you know what? I understand why you were driven, Dave, because of what happened in your family. I understand why it's there. So let's just see it and acknowledge it for what it is without judging it, but just seeing it, bringing it out into the open.
9: I mean, do you sometimes need somebody like you or somebody beside you to go, because other times I think I couldn't see it.
11: Of course,
9: And so somebody say acknowledge it, I'd be like, acknowledge what? And
11: they're
9: like, they're looking at me, especially Anne, like, are you kidding me? You know, because
11: that big elephant right there,
9: exactly.
11: Do you see it?
9: But a lot of times when you're living it, you're like,
11: of course.
9: Is it really that bad? And they're like, you can't see it.
10: And how do you do that if you're a spouse and you see it in each other? Ooh. How do you step into that? And should we?
11: That's a huge other can of worms.
9: Girls, I want to hear it.
11: So what would you say, Anne, about, especially in light of your book, and not wanting to boo on your husband, as you say.
10: Yeah, to boo on your husband.
11: Yeah.
10: I think personality-wise, I'm the type will be like, do you not see this? And I probably didn't say it nice at the beginning.
11: Yeah.
10: Other people, I think, just get resentful.
11: Exactly.
10: They're not as verbal and vocal.
11: Yeah.
10: So then this bitterness will kind of just take this root.
11: Yeah.
10: And then you don't even like your spouse.
11: Yeah.
10: But I think, and you can coach us all, but for me, it was a matter of prayer.
11: Mm-hmm.
10: And also, I'll just be honest. I had to get to the point where I've got my own junk. Maybe sure. I should be looking Amen. At my stuff first.
11: Yeah.
10: But I do know that Dave doesn't verbalize as much when he sees things in me. I wish he would because I want to be better
11: yeah.
10: and I can't see it. And sometimes I need him to say it.
11: Exactly.
10: And yeah. so I think if we would look at it in a way like we're here as a team.
11: Right.
10: And we're going to help each other to be better, to not be so defensive. I think there's such a beauty in marriage because God put us together to maybe gently say, hey, your past, man, I don't even know what that could have been like. I don't know if I could have survived it.
11: How this could be a connection. Yeah.
10: That you don't even want to talk about any of it.
9: One time with the guys that I was doing life at the time, three guys, we met every Wednesday, a couple hours. We were in each other's lives for decades. And I remember when I came in, and this was because Ann said to me in the kitchen that week, she said something and I blew up. And she just turned, and I can still see her. We had little boys at the time, little tiny kitchen. She just goes, you know, every time I bring something up, that's what you do. I'm not bringing stuff up anymore. She walks away. You know, just turned, not mad, yeah. just like yeah. sort of exhausted. Like, yeah. And I remember looking at her, and I think I said, what do you mean? And she goes, you know, yeah. like exhibit A. And so I sit with these guys like 2 days later, and I go, yeah. and I'll never forget this. I go, guys, I didn't tell them that. I just said, hey, I got a question. They're like, what's up? I go, of all the emotions that we experience as guys, what do you experience the most? Which one? And I'm not kidding. All three guys go, emotions? Like what? Yeah. They didn't even have yeah. So yeah. I had to throw it out. Like, yeah. okay, sadness, happiness, joy, anger. Yeah. And every guy goes, that's easy.
11: Yeah.
9: I go, what? They go, anger.
11: Anger, yeah.
9: And then they're like, Wilson, why are you asking this? And I told them that story. And I realized, yeah. okay, that's a very common emotion. Mm-hmm. Maybe for women, I don't know. But for guys, it was. And I go on a study then to understand anger.
11: Yeah.
9: And I didn't know anything about it because I'm like, I think I have a problem. She's identified it.
11: Yeah.
9: I better look into it.
11: So anger is a really interesting emotion in that it is kind of what we could call a surface emotion.
9: Yeah.
11: Anger, frustration, they're kind of all the same world. They're often those emotions we feel first because it's just, if you think of like a pot of boiling water on a stove, our emotions might be the water inside there. If we don't keep track of the heat underneath or we're not monitoring how that's going, the water's going to boil over. And so a lot of times it's not surprising that you're saying that as a guy, that anger is the main emotion. I'd heard that before too, but just yeah. that you're testifying to that, because if you don't know what's going on, you're not going to know why the water's boiling. You're just going to see it boiling over, and that's anger. Yeah. That's overwhelm.
9: Yeah.
11: That's exhaustion. So that's where a lot of people start, is just that, because that's the most obvious. That's the one that's right there. However, as we dig underneath that, we see, oh, it's not just, it's sadness. There's bitterness. There's loss. Mm. There's jealousy. These other things. And I can deal with the anger, you know, but if I don't address the root behind the anger, then I'm just putting a Band-Aid on it over and over and over again. But as a guy, if you're not thinking about your emotions or dealing with them, it makes sense that anger was the first one that you're going to feel. I think in the first chapter of the book, I say, I'm going to tell you why it's emotions of, you know, are causing problems in our culture, et cetera, et cetera. But the point of this is you need to be at a place where it's, you're in pain enough to do something about it. You have come to a point like you did, Dave, where you're like, I don't want this to be my legacy.
9: Yeah.
11: I love my wife. I don't want her to think I'm angry at
9: right,
11: her.
9: Right.
11: So if we are not frustrated enough about where the way we're living, we're not going to make a change to begin to investigate it. But the great news is that there are ways. There are tools that we can learn. There are things that we can help ourselves about our body, about our mind, to understand those things, and then to invite the Holy Spirit in to help us.
9: Yeah, that's a key.
11: So that's what's so
10: I love.
9: Cool. I got into
10: I
9: it.
10: Love that. I love the A for acknowledge. Mm-hmm. Even Dave, you acknowledging that you're angry. Like for a spouse to say, I'm angry.
11: Yeah.
10: And I need to figure out what's underneath this.
11: No, I think it's really important. This interesting conversation about this in marriage, because there are many times, especially if there's this difference between one spouse is super aware of their emotions and the other one's kind of like, huh,
9: yeah.
11: you know about it.
9: Yeah.
11: At least this is what God has had to teach me. And we're going to be married 25 years in March. So the fact that just because I'm feeling it and it may be even something that's happening and it's real, it doesn't mean I have to bring it up.
9: Explain
11: that.
9: You're
11: laughing because you get it.
10: I get it.
11: Because sometimes it's just something that I need to work through with the Lord, this emotion. I keep bringing it to him and it keeps coming up and you know, there's not a lot of resolution. Then maybe I bring it to my husband. But I used to, in the beginning, be like, blah, blah, blah, blah, blah, about everything. And he was like, what? You know, like, so God has had to teach me, which I think it flows really well into the whole idea of emotions, because we're talking to God about it. We're going to him about
10: it.
11: We're as part of this. It's not that it's a foreign concept, but just that, let me work this out with you, but is this something I need to bring to my husband?
9: I mean, is this is this the discern?
10: And let me add this too. This is true about your kids too.
11: Oh, yes, yes, yes, yes.
10: Because sometimes, especially as our kids get older, we're constantly on them. And so to ask God, God, should I say this? Just because we feel it doesn't mean we should say it. And especially with adult kids.
11: Yes, girl.
9: But at the other side, you don't want to stuff it.
11: No.
9: You don't want to stuff those emotions.
11: So we're not talking
9: down.
11: About stuffing.
10: No,
11: though.
10: You're talking
11: we're
10: to
11: talking
10: God.
11: About, we're getting it out. We're speaking to the Lord. We're not stuffing. We're not running. But what are we doing with it after that?
10: Good distinction.
11: Yeah. Right? Because you need to get it out. God wants us to get it out, but we don't have to get it out and give it to someone else. But the thing with adult kids, boy, you are right on track. In fact, the other night, so 23, 21, 18, and 14 are my kids' ages. There was a conversation that we had with a child who, you know, we have a pretty good relationship at this point. And he walked away, the child walked away, and my husband turns to me and he goes, you know, I don't think we need to ask him anymore about this certain thing. I think that we just need to let him do it and let him figure it out. And I'm like, but he's like, I know what you're thinking, honey, but I really think we just need to live that. And I'm like, okay, you know, like, what do you just have to, you just have to.
10: Yes.
11: And I remember a few episodes ago, you guys had, I think it's Kevin Thompson with Stay in Your Lane.
9: Yeah.
10: Ooh. Wasn't that so good?
11: Girl, Stay I'm not even kidding. Lane. We shared that with we go to a small group Bible study that's parents of adult children.
10: Yeah. Oh,
11: I shared it with everyone in our group and they were like, man,
10: it's so good.
11: It's that concept. It's the same thing.
1: Yeah.
10: But I like that you said, you're not stuffing it.
11: No.
10: We're taking it to God and talking to him about it.
11: Right.
10: It's the best thing we can do with it.
11: Amen. Yeah.
12: 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We're grateful for you.
9: Okay, yes. You only did the A.
11: I only did the A.
9: I guess we're sort of talking about the...
11: We're kind of going into discern. Acknowledge is saying it makes sense that I feel this way because... That's kind of a statement. So in the book and in the coaching that I do, we teach people how to make an ADD statement. So you're saying it makes sense I feel this way because that's the acknowledge. And then for discern, we're saying it's true that this, but it's not true this. So if you think of this whole process as like we're going into a closet, a really messy closet, we're pulling all the stuff out onto the floor. Acknowledge is pulling all the yucky and the good out. It's all out there. The discern part is saying, what do I want to keep? First, what is helpful according and true according to scripture? And then is it helpful? It may not even be a scriptural point, but is it helpful for me to still have this piece of clothing, so to speak? So we start thinking through what aspect of this is a lie? What aspect of this is true? What would God say about this? Because everything is intertwined. It might be that voice from fourth grade telling me that I'm not good enough. And we have to discern. I don't want that to drag me down that path again, because that's not where God wants me to go. So the discern step is saying what is true and what is not true, asking the Holy Spirit for his clarity on how to find that answer so we know what to do with it next.
10: Give us an example of what that looks like.
11: Okay, so
10: besides the closet, I like the closet. So am I picking this up in the closet and deciding, I'm holding it up thinking,
11: Yeah. Am I going to keep that? Am I going to hang it back up? Is it time for it to go to Goodwill? Does it just need to go in the trash? You know, what do I do with this? God, show me, because it can get really tricky. We can think, but it feels like I'm afraid that she's going to say this. I'm afraid that this is going to happen. Well, that's, again, we're acknowledging that that makes sense. But is that fear something that we want to hold on to, that's healthy? An example of that. If we can acknowledge this whole idea of being disappointed, a lot of times we feel disappointed about things. So we can acknowledge the disappointment is real. This really happened. I have, you know, it makes sense that I'm feeling this way.
10: I'm sad about it.
11: I didn't like that it happened. And we can let the Lord give us compassion for that. But the discern part says, but is it true that this is my future, a hopeless future? Is it true that I won't ever find love again? Is it true that I'll never find a friend I can trust again? Is it true that my child's going to hurt me in the same way again? Whatever. Is that true? No, not necessarily. I don't know. Mm. Right? It may be true. But I don't want that to be my truth that lets me, that guides my days. What is true is that I am called to love. I'm called to believe in God's goodness and a plan that's beyond what I can understand. So I'm going to the next, which we're kind of getting to the next step, which is decide, what am I going to do with all of this? What's my next best step in light of what I've discovered? I'm going to choose to release the fear that I have that I'm going to be hurt again. The fear that, like we were talking about with the child, the fear that this child is going to blow up their life, right? I have to surrender that to you. And as a second half of decide, I'm going to dwell. Where am I going to emotionally dwell?
10: Mm.
11: So important. Because if we don't take that step, we're just going to go right back to the fear and the crazy. Where am I going to dwell? I'm going to dwell in your good promise. You keep me safe. You give me a fresh start. You love me. I believe that you can redeem this. That's what your word says. So I'm living in that. I'm living in that moving forward.
9: Does that easily, not easily, but does it apply to marriage where you're disappointed? Because I think every marriage at some point, and I mean that, every marriage at some point is disappointed. Usually it's somewhat early because you have such high expectations and the dating and the engagement are probably wonderful.
11: Right.
9: And then you get married and somewhere in the first couple, maybe 6 months, you're like, wow, she's not as, I'm not as happy as I thought. Mm-hmm. And so there's this sense of disappointment. Mm-hmm. And it sounds like everything you just said applies right there. Mm-hmm. And this could happen at year 10 or 22, where you're really disappointed. You've lived long enough to go, I don't think this is really ever going to change. So this disappointment is going to be a part of my life. It's never going to be what I thought. What do you do with that?
10: And what that disappointment can tend to do is go down the slope of hopelessness.
11: Right, exactly.
9: Yeah.
10: And that's just thinking, or bitterness.
9: So many listeners are leaning in right now like, I'm really disappointed in my marriage. Or I talked to a guy last week who's got a son who's struggling through addiction and is 2 months sober right now. But man, you can feel the ache in his soul because he's battled this, the dad, with his son for maybe a decade.
11: Yeah.
9: And so there's this loss of hope and there's like, is this one even going to stick? And so that he's disappointed and he's, you know, all the same. There's shame, there's worry. You know, you've got chapters on all those. Mm. You know, I think what you just said is what they need to do, right? The ADD really is a journey through any of that.
11: It is, yeah. It's a way to not shy away from the reality of what those feelings are, because it's normal to feel shame and fear. And is this even going to work? And I don't know. I'm trying to cheer him on, but who knows? You know, it's normal to feel those things. And I think in marriage, when you have disappointments, because you're right, we all struggle with that. There does come a point where God, and God's had to bring me to this point of like, so you've committed to this person for the rest of your life. You love this person and you do. You love them. They're wonderful. But then there's this little part right here, right? So are you going to let this little part grow as a weed? Are you going to let this come and grow so it is blocking the light of all these other beautiful parts of your relationship? Because guess what, Alicia? You have control over that.
10: Mm.
11: You get to decide if this disappointment that is real and plausible, okay, sure, if that is going to rule your marriage.
8: And God's, you know, had to sit me down a few times with that. So the reality of it's almost like you bring a glass of water into a table or something. The water's there. It's real. But you're going to either let it sit there and become nasty and moldy over time, or you're going to have to release that water. So we have that individual choice, as painful, as excruciating it can be, to say, God, I am disappointed. Show me how to release this, because I don't want to live in this place anymore. I don't want this to poison my marriage.
13: Right. Yeah.
8: This little thing that has grown. And it's so interesting. I was looking recently at the statistics on women who divorce, that there's this trend now in divorce where women are doing the initiation of the divorce.
10: 70%.
9: You mean 70% of divorces are initiated by women?
8: Yes. And that it's usually at this point where it's just kind of like everything's fine, snap. So what that tells us is there's been this buildup.
10: Yep.
8: This mucky water that's been growing for years and years and years. And suddenly it's just like,
10: I'm out.
8: I'm done. Which makes sense because we all have that capacity. But I wonder if there is an earlier choice. Either choice can be made at any moment, but it's a lot easier when there's not all the other baggage you've got let grow there. I wonder if we can start to say, God, how do I deal with these real feelings so that they're not impacting my marriage or these other things in other ways?
10: I think this is an interesting conversation too, not only about marriage, but now what this looks like with kids.
9: Oh, I know. I think you are the best.
10: What?
9: You are a great mom at helping our boys understand their emotions. Like, hey, so what are you feeling right now? And why are you feeling that? And that's what we've been talking about all day, is like acknowledging that, you know, discerning that and deciding what to do. And so Alicia Michelle's book is called Emotional Confidence, Three Simple Steps to Manage Emotions with Science and Scripture. And you can get it at familylifetoday.com. 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And we've got one more day with her. So
10: see you tomorrow.
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21: USA Radio News, I'm Anthony Lucero. Vice President J.D. Vance says the U.S. is locked and loaded on Iran, but still pursuing a diplomatic solution.
22: We're in a pretty good spot here, but there's an option B. And the option B is that we could restart the military campaign to continue to prosecute the case.
21: The Vice President warns the U.S. remains prepared to restart military action if needed. The Senate has passed a war powers resolution aimed at limiting the president's authority over potential military action involving Iran. With a 50-47 vote, that saw four Republicans join the Democrats in support, while Senator John Fetterman was the only Democrat to oppose it. The measure now heads to the House, where it's expected to face a veto if they pass it.
23: At the closing bell, the Dow Jones Industrial Average lost 322 points. The S&P 500 fell 49 points, and the NASDAQ plunged 220 points. I'm Sarah Lee Kessler.
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5: In our KCIS Seattle area forecast, mostly cloudy tonight, mostly sunny tomorrow and Thursday. We'll have sunshine on Friday, partly sunny Saturday and Sunday, and mostly cloudy with rain on Memorial Day. Our lows tonight around 50, highs tomorrow and Thursday, the 60s to lower 70s, low to mid 70s Friday and Saturday, 60s to lower 70s Sunday, and only near 60 on Monday.
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1: You can finish any science project before it's due. Already tucked the kids into bed. Who was I supposed to call? No, I just need to finish this. Oh, and I've got the kids' lunches tomorrow. This house needs to be cleaned. Did I eat today? There's just so much to do, and I'm nowhere near done, and I just wish I could do more.
2: Well, we all get caught up in the busyness of life, don't we? And you probably feel with some frequency like you're running on empty. Today's Focus on the Family with Jim Daly is for you as we explore important rhythms that will help you have a more healthy, more meaningful life. Thanks for joining us. I'm John Fuller.
4: John, do you ever get caught in that exchange with somebody where they say, how are you doing? Oh, I'm so busy. You just go into this whole litany of 14 things you got to do.
2: And then they respond like, oh, you're busy. Well, yeah, let me tell you how busy you. I am. Yes, absolutely.
4: I'm guilty of that because, usually I'm pretty busy. And you want to know about it? I'll tell you. Yeah. You know, I'm flying here, I'm going there. And, you know, we wear it like a badge of honor. But our guest today is going to challenge that and say, are you sure that's healthy? And I think I'm at the point of saying amen. I don't think that's the way we should go. And the problem, of course, is that that lifestyle is unsustainable. I don't think it's what the Lord wanted for us when he talks about bringing life to the full. And what does that mean? Yeah. And we're going to explore that today.
2: Mm-hmm. Yeah, and Deborah Falada has been with us a number of times. She's always very popular as a guest. She's an author, speaker, a counselor, and she writes and speaks about marriage and relationships. And today we'll hear about a book that really is so deep and rich, Jim. I don't know how much of it we'll be able to cover today and next time, but it's called Soul Care, Find Life-Giving Rhythms, Live Restored, Avoid Burnout, and Discover Unspeakable Joy. 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
4: Deborah, welcome back to Focus. It's so good to have you.
5: It's good to be back with you both.
4: It's so fun. Well, we kind of set it up there. Maybe you can bounce off of that, this idea of busyness and the badge of honor. And I think the American culture really raises that to a high standard, don't we? That maybe too high. We kind of put it out there for people to see how busy we are so you can tell us how good we are.
5: Yeah, I think we tend to value the amount of things that we have going on rather than the quality of the things that we have going on. It's not about the quantity. It's about doing what God has called us to do. And I think you're right when you said it's not sustainable. And that's the bottom line here. You know, as a licensed counselor, I see so many people coming into my office, high capacity ministry, executive pastors, senior pastors, people who are burnt out.
4: Let's explore that a little bit, that burnout feeling. I'm not even sure. I think I have been there. But again, not being trained in that way to really understand it, I'm not sure that many of us as lay people can know if we're on the edge of burnout. What are some of the descriptors for a person who's on the burnout glide path?
5: Yeah. Well, let me start by asking a question. The first question I would ask is, how full do you feel? If 0 is I feel totally depleted in life, and 10 is I feel filled, what number would you give yourself? I think that's a really important question to ask. And then you want to start looking for symptoms of burnout, which are things like excessive fatigue, even after you've had a good night's rest. But I think one of the telltale symptoms is you start feeling apathy towards the things that you used to love doing.
4: That's a
5: sign.
4: The
5: things you used to be excited about. Mm-hmm. Let's say you used to be excited about, you know, I'm so looking forward to going to work and helping people. And now I'm like, I don't really feel like doing this anymore. I'm tired. You start feeling a little bit resentful, a little bit bitter, a little bit jaded. Honestly, it can also come with physical symptoms as far as headaches and muscle aches and pains and all the different things that you don't know what to attribute it to, but it's causing you to feel depleted. And you want to be on the lookout for those kind of things.
4: Yeah, it's important because it's part of soul care, the title.

0: of your book. Let's talk about that, the title Soul Care. You know, we've got self-care and we got other things like that. So what is the differentiator with soul care? As Christians, we love that. Soul.
1: Yeah, I
0: we
1: know.
0: Love
1: You're
0: the
1: right.
0: soul.
1: You're right. I think Christians tend to be a little bit scared of the word self-care because of the focus on self. And here's the thing about it. The way that culture defines self-care is superficial. It's not enough to get a manicure, pedicure, take a warm bath if you're not getting to the roots of the things that are draining you, as well as the roots of the things that are going to fill you up. So even culture's definition of self-care isn't enough for us as Christians. We have to dig a little bit deeper. And soul care is birthed out of the six rhythms that Jesus himself practiced to fill up during his time here on earth. And if Jesus himself understood that he had human capacity and he had to honor that human capacity, though he was fully God, he was fully man, how much more do we have to have the humility to say, I have a human capacity and I need to honor that?
0: Yeah, and we're going to get to that because that's the core of the book, right? The things that we can see that Jesus concentrated on to keep himself in a good place and how we can live in that way. And that's why people need to stick with us, because we're going to talk about those six core areas. Before we get there, though, Jesus said in Mark 12 about loving, you know, the Lord your God with all your heart, soul, and mind. We understand that one. Loving your neighbor as yourself, we don't spend a lot of time thinking about that, because on the one hand, we think loving ourselves is almost feels anti-Christian to do that. What do you see in the healthy clinical sense of what the Lord was expressing there? What do we do in a healthy way to love ourselves and then loving our neighbor?
1: Well, I think the healthiest people are the ones who are the most filled up. You know, empty people have a hard time focusing on others. And I think sometimes we're so afraid to be selfish that we self-neglect.
0: And wear that as a badge of honor.
1: Yeah, exactly. Right? And self-neglect leads us to self-sabotage because we're empty. And you know the irony in all that? When I self-neglect, when I neglect my needs and I neglect what's going on inside of me, I feel so burnt out and empty that the only person I can think of is myself. Huh. You know, when you're at your lowest point in life, you're not thinking of others. You're just thinking about how bad you feel and how empty
0: like
1: you feel.
0: Well, it's almost like you can't think of others.
1: Exactly.
0: That's your point.
1: Exactly. It becomes this vortex of selfishness in a different way. But I think the balance of that is learning to honor and address our needs and how we can stay filled up so that we can continue to pour out in the way that God has called us. My dad used to always tell me growing up that human beings are like a well. And if you don't keep filling up your well, you're eventually going to run dry and you're not going to have anything to offer the people in need. And I see this as a message specifically for the caregivers out there. Those of us, the counselors, the pastors, those in healthcare, teachers, ministers, who are constantly pouring out. We have to be even more intentional about making sure that we're filled.
0: Yeah, that's so good. In fact, in the book, you had a story of a pastor, senior pastor, who did experience burnout. Describe, and of course, you've changed his name, and I get all that to protect him. But describe his situation and what was the remedy?
1: You know, he was at the height of ministry. He had this thriving church that was growing in an unexpected way. But he was on the verge of burnout. When he came in to see me, he was done with ministry. He was feeling so bad emotionally and physically, so exhausted. And here's what it comes down to. Before you can start practicing healthy rhythms, you have to get to the root of why you don't practice them to begin with. If you don't get to the root of your underlying belief system and why you tend to neglect yourself to begin with, you're just going to repeat the same patterns with time. So I had to sit with him and really start to dig. Why do you neglect yourself? Why are you burnt out? This man grew up in a family where his stepfather was so strict. He was such a perfectionist. And if you messed up, it was over for you. There was physical abuse, emotional abuse. So he learned to just put his needs on the back burner and focus on doing the right thing in the right way for his father and not rocking the boat in any way.
0: To avoid punishment.
1: To avoid punishment.
0: Yeah. Wow.
1: So here he was years later, doing the same thing in ministry, seeing what everybody else needed, trying to be perfect, not rocking the boat, not focused on his needs until he got to a place of complete depletion.
0: Yeah, that's so amazing. You know, Deborah, so often, we are an organization based on marriage and parenting. And of course, Dr. Dobson's background was PhD in child development. And sometimes these things are so subtle. It doesn't sound subtle when you unfold it
1: right
0: for your client.
1: Right.
0: But then it just hits you. How do we understand how those subtleties of our childhood and the things we experience end up becoming this huge weight in our lives? How do we even start to think about the behaviors that we're acting out and where they're connected?
1: Yeah. Well, the first question to ask yourself is, what's the belief system here? Why am I doing more than I should? Why do I always say yes? Why do I take more on my plate? And we might find that underneath the surface, there's a belief system that thinks, if I don't do it, nobody else will. Or I have to be the one to do this so that I have value in my life.
0: Affirmation.
1: I want to feel valued. I want to feel affirmed. There's a belief system that we carry. And oftentimes it's rooted in our trauma rather than in God's truth, who says that we are already loved, we are already valuable, we are already enough because of Jesus. And when we function out of the belief system of trauma, we find ourselves engaging in unhealthy patterns.
0: Wow. I mean, that's something for us to take inventory of, you know, in our lives. What motivates us? Why are we behaving the way we are?
1: Right.
0: Especially for those of us that are Christian, because we should be the healthiest people on the face of this earth.
1: I know.
0: Emotionally.
1: Can you imagine?
0: Often we're not.
1: I know. Can you imagine if the church took on the call to get healthy?
0: Yeah.
1: How that could overflow into our world.
0: Yeah, that is so good. All right, you opened that door on the six principles that you've learned that Jesus demonstrated for us, and we'll get through all of them. Let's start with nourish. What does it mean to be nourished?
1: That was a unique place to start for me, because I think the world helps us focus on our physical well-being, probably to a fault. But in church, we often neglect our physical well-being. But how can we go to Judea and Samaria and the ends of the earth when we're sick and tired and depleted, right? Mm-hmm. Our physical health, our temple, is such an important part of having healthy rhythms. And Jesus himself stopped to take care of his body. The Bible says he was wearied with his journey, and so he would stop. It talks about him making time to eat and drink and making sure his disciples were nourishing their bodies. Coming from a Middle Eastern family, and thinking of Jesus saying to the disciples, come and eat, was a really refreshing look at him, because he actually cared about the state of their body, because he knew that that was the path and the avenue to being able to do everything that God had called them to do.
2: Mm. This is Focus on the Family with Jim Daly. I'm John Fuller, and our guest today is Deborah Falada. And you can find out more about her book, Soul Care, when you get in touch with us. 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
0: Deborah, you mentioned your heritage, Egyptian, and I remember going to someone's home, Peter, who grew up in Lebanon, and oh my goodness, I mean, coming over for, you know, in the States, we say, hey, you want to come over for dinner? They spent 4 days getting ready to do this meal for us.
1: I believe it.
0: And the homemade hummus and the breads and the, you know, dates, and the kitchen was fully decked out. Yeah. Every counter had heaps of food. I'm going, Peter, my goodness, you could feed 100 people. This is what we do.
1: Yeah.
0: We want to make sure you have enough.
1: We want to make sure you're nourished.
0: I was like, enough? I mean, but it was amazing. And I think for those of us that do the drive-through mostly, whatever that might be, you know,
1: right,
0: pick up the already cooked chicken and at Costco and get it to the table. Describe for us that culture of a meal. I mean, it's different. We don't possess that understanding of what it means to sit and eat together the way the Lord did with his disciples. It's a gathering. It's something special.
1: Well, first of all, it was a life-giving meal because of the people that were there, but also because of the types of foods that were being eaten. I mean, we've really strayed from that in modern America, 2024. The things that we're eating today are mostly processed and unhealthy rather than whole foods that nourish us. They might be foods that fill us, but they're not foods that nourish us. And, you know, interestingly enough, we work against God when we're not taking care of our bodies, whether it be not eating good foods, whether it be not drinking enough water. I had an experience where I was out on a ministry trip and I was dehydrated and I started having heart palpitations. And, you know, right away you're like, this is spiritual warfare. It might not be a demon. It might be that you're just dehydrated. You know, sometimes we're, our blood sugar is low. We're not eating healthy foods. And then we blame the enemy for it rather than seeing our role in the process of having a healthy body.
0: Well, I want to shout out to your husband, who's a doctor. You called him, right?
1: I called
0: him. Hon, you need to pray for me. There's spiritual warfare. He said, how much water have
1: exactly.
0: you had?
1: Exactly. What's going on? How much water have you had? That.
2: Start with the basics.
1: And how often do we neglect the basics in the caring of our souls?
0: Yeah. So that's the nourishment side of it, the physical nourishment of what we need to do as believers and followers of Christ, because he, again, demonstrated that, as you said, through the scripture. The next one is rest. This is probably one of the more difficult ones, going back to our initial conversation about being busy as a badge of honor.
1: Right.
0: To really be able to rest. And, you know, we think of Jesus as on 24/7. You know, right. People were infirmed and seeking him out by the hundreds, sometimes the thousands. And it seems to give us the impression that he was always available, just push the buzzer and I'll open the door. That's not really what happened.
1: No, I think we give ourselves the impression that he was busy and always going and always pouring out. But when you look at scripture, and the most beautiful part of writing this book was looking at Jesus through the lens of soul care. He was so good at it. And things that you notice that you would have never noticed before had you not been looking for those things. Jesus was really good at pulling away and taking breaks. He was really good at responding to his body's exhaustion. I'm tired. I'm weird with my journey. What am I going to do? I'm not going to push through. I'm going to rest. I'm going to honor my capacity. My favorite verse was when Jesus took a nap. He climbed on the boat after a long day of ministry. And instead of just pushing through and doing more, you'd think he'd tell himself, I only have 3 years, right? He started his ministry at 30. We know he was crucified at 33. You'd think he'd say, I only got 3 years. I got to push through.
0: I'm not going to sleep.
1: Yeah, I'm not going to sleep. He went on the boat, climbed down into the hull, and took a nap.
2: Now, there's an element of trusting God in that. I mean, Jesus modeled that for us, but it's really hard to consider rest as somehow related to trusting God and acting in faith. How do I do that when I stop?
1: I was working with a client recently who said, I feel guilty when I stop to rest and take naps. So we really had to dig, what is the underlying belief system that's causing you to feel guilty? And she said, I don't feel valued when I'm not doing something. I feel like I have to be the one to do. And I challenged her, isn't there a sliver of pride in that, thinking that it's on us to do rather than when I close my eyes and rest, I serve a God who is bigger than me and he's able to take the little that I can give him and multiply it. Yeah. It's actually on him, not on me. And I think sometimes when we have a hard time resting, there's a little bit of pride underneath that rather than trusting the Lord.
0: You know, so often, Deborah, and I've seen this personally, a friend of mine who, he had never shared this before, but as a 7-year-old boy, he was molested by a neighbor. And, you know, as an adult, he was type A, high achiever. And it was so courageous of him because at one point he told me, he goes, you're the first human being I've ever said this to. But I think I wake up every day trying to feel clean. And the only way I feel like I can get clean is if I work harder.
1: Trying to prove himself.
0: Isn't that interesting? And it gets back to the point we made earlier, these connections that happen to us.
1: Right.
0: And then how it translates into our actions. Many years later, perhaps, this struggle to feel clean and have to get rid of what was ugly.
1: Right.
0: And to work my way through that. I mean, what a tumultuous, torturous place to be in.
1: It's funny because sometimes we look at the success or the good behavior as a positive thing. But if it's not rooted in healthy beliefs, it'll always lead us down an unhealthy path, which ends up in burnout, which ends up in us being in a place where our light is no longer shining.
0: Yeah. When it comes to this idea of rest, I feel pretty good about this. honestly. And I, you know, I'm trying to be objective with my self-assessment.
1: Yeah.
0: But you mentioned the book, you know, tried to live your life at 85%.
1: Doesn't it sound like something an Olympic coach would tell you,
0: yeah,
1: right?
0: But I like that. I feel like that's what I try to do.
1: And I'm glad
0: it's
1: to
0: just,
1: hear that.
0: I think it's always good when you get reinforcement from an expert. But I, you know, I don't, I think Gene would often say, you're kind of type B. In certain ways. I can be type A in other ways, but you know, I try to live a type B because I think it's healthy. You leave some capacity. And I don't always do it perfectly.
1: Right.
0: But the point is, I think generally, I actually strive to do that.
1: Well, if you think of our emotional energy like a budget, we all know that living at 100% max of your budget is unhealthy. I wouldn't tell you spend every penny of your paycheck, because what happens when unexpected needs arise? You can't save for the future when you're living at max capacity. Our emotional energy is very similar, and we have to honor that and make sure we have margin. One thing that was really neat when I was processing and writing Soul Care, I often tell my clients the 85% concept. We want to go far, not just fast. So we want to live at 85%. Make sure you have extra space. When I thought about the concept of the Sabbath, there's one day of rest out of seven. When you calculate that out in percentage, guess what it comes out to?
0: It'd be about 15 to 18%?
1: 85%.
0: Mm-hmm. Okay, the opposite.
1: The opposite.
0: That,
1: 15 to 18% rest, 85% work.
0: Yeah.
1: So it's that concept that I think there's something really spiritual underneath the surface, because God understands the way our bodies work and what our bodies need.
0: Oh, I think it's so perfect. You experienced a season in your life where you battled with insomnia. I think that's called growing older.
1: You're not that old, but
0: man, I mean, so many of us over that maybe 40 line, you start sleeping a little more restlessly. It's like, for my pattern, it's real good sleep at the beginning.
1: Yeah.
0: And then 3 o'clock in the morning, I kind of get a little more restless, start thinking about some things I need to do. And I can struggle with that. But speak to that moment in your own life with insomnia and what that signal was for you.
1: Well, one of the things that I challenge people to take seriously in Soul Care is the rhythms of sleep that they have. I think we get into a pattern of, well, nobody sleeps well, and this is just part of life. But we don't realize when we're not sleeping well, we're not functioning well either. We're not making good choices. Our judgment is depleted when we're tired. Our response is slower when we're tired. So for me, understanding that insomnia was a signal, like, what's going on here? Are my chemicals off? Is this hormonal? Is this anxiety? Is there something that I need to adjust underneath the surface? Rather than just ignoring it, pushing through, covering it up, actually figuring out what is this telling my body and what do I need to do differently to respond.
0: You know, you're seeing people that have come to that conclusion in your practice as a counselor. What percentage of people broadly you think are in that spot where they're going, okay, this might require some help? I know that's not a scientific question because it's hard to guess, but I would think it'd be on the smaller end.
1: I think it's on the smaller end.
0: 10 to 15% that are going, okay, I need to do something.
1: The more likely response is to push through. Mm. And that's the unfortunate thing.
0: And just pile it on, and then 20 years later, you have a real massive problem.
1: I would say maybe even 2 years later.
0: Okay.
1: Yeah, absolutely.
2: So I'm thinking of somebody, as you raised that good question, Jim, I'm thinking, Deborah, of somebody that I know. He's late 20s, and he goes to sleep around 11 at night and gets up at 2 or 3 in the morning. That's it. He sleeps 3 or 4 hours a night.
1: Wow.
2: And I thought that's a little unusual.
1: It is unusual.
2: He seems to have accepted that. He goes running at 3 in the morning just to deal with that. So what would your guess be in terms of how I can help him see maybe this isn't normal?
1: Yeah. Well, I would challenge him that this is a signal of something going on underneath the surface. Because we are supposed to have healthy rhythms of sleep. We were made for healthy rhythms of sleep. We were created the circadian rhythm of day and night. And so rather than just think this is how I am, we need to start investigating and figure out, first step, seeing a doctor, second step, seeing a counselor, and trying to get to the root of what some of this might be, whether it's physical or whether it's psychological and emotional and something that needs to be addressed.
2: And this kind of goes back to your first, one of your first observations. Why am I this way? Why am I letting this happen?
1: Right.
0: And it could be, first it might be pray. and ask the Lord to reveal to you what's happening there. And I think that's a good place to end, Deborah. Jesus is modeling. We're going to come back next time and explore some of the other attributes that you've highlighted. But ending, I think, on the high note of God's creation and what he wants from us and what he modeled for us. Jesus did model emotional health and well-being. What are those snippets that you could close here at the end and encourage people to think about as they live their day-to-day life and want to honor God and how they do that?
1: I would say the best way that we can continue to pour out in the way that God has called us to, in the most effective way, is to make sure that we remain filled, because our level of effectiveness is directly correlated to our level of fullness.
2: Such great insights today from our guest, Deborah Falada, as she talked about her book, Soul Care, Find Life-Giving Rhythms, Live Restored, Avoid Burnout, and Discover Unspeakable Joy. Those are some challenging benchmarks, Jim, for all of us. Living a restored life and avoiding burnout, experiencing unspeakable joy.
0: I'm thinking, where do you sign up? 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
7: As far back as I can remember, if any person ever wanted to communicate the worthlessness of anything, they would say, it's not worth a hill of beans. Now, we've all heard it, but where did that saying come from? According to my research, it goes back in recorded history at least 800 years. Part of the strength of the Jack and the Beanstalk story is this idea that the boy Jack would trade a whole cow for a few beans. But notice this, the beans seemed worthless, but when planted, they grew into a huge beanstalk. Now, allow me a comment here. Are you feeling today like you're not worth a hill of beans? Know this, you are a magnificent creation created by God in His image. You're worth more than you'll ever know. Think about it. I'm Jerry Stewart, and that was One Moment in America.
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11: How these kids can get a flagpole dirty is beyond me.
12: Mr. Walton! Mr. Walton!
11: Right on time. Hello, Erica.
12: I'm ready. Tell me the rest of the Jacob and Esau story.
11: Are you sure? I mean, the way you ran up, I was beginning to think you lost interest.
12: Hmm?
11: Never mind. All right, where were we?
12: Well, it all started when Jacob and Esau were born.
13: Two nations struggle in your womb. Two people shall be separated from your body. One will be stronger than the other, and the older shall serve the younger.
14: Ah, that's right. You've been out all day. You must be very hungry.
15: Starved. Give me some stew.
14: I don't think so.
15: What do you want?
14: I want your birthright.
12: What was he? Nuts?
16: So Esau will get the blessing of the firstborn, Jacob, unless we act quickly.
17: Father?
18: Esau, is that you?
17: Yes, Father. It is Esau.
18: Jacob. Oh, yeah. Now I remember.
12: So Jacob got to Haran?
18: Yes, he did. And almost immediately, he ran into the first of God's blessings for him. At a well.
17: Hello.
19: Hello. Hello.
17: Those are fine-looking sheep and goats.
19: Thank you.
17: What is this place?
19: This is the well of Haran.
17: Haran?
19: Do you know a fellow named Laban, son of Nahor?
20: Yes, we know him.
19: Ah, how is he?
20: He's well and prosperous. Here come some of his flocks now.
19: Oh, it's still the middle of the day. Not time for the sheep to be gathered in for the night.
20: So?
19: So, why aren't you watering your herds?
16: Because in this land, we don't begin watering the flocks until all the shepherds and herds are here.
19: Who are you?
16: I am Rachel, daughter of Laban.
19: Well, Rachel, daughter of Laban, when the flocks stop grazing so early in the day, they go hungry at night.
16: We know.
19: Then doesn't it make sense to give them some water so they can go back to the pasture?
16: Yes, but it is our custom to wait.
19: Is it your custom to have weak and sick herds? Here, hold my staff.
20: Hey, what are you doing?
19: Rolling back the wellstone to water the lady's flocks.
16: But the others...
19: Let them wait. The daughter of Laban should wait for no man.
16: Who are you?
19: I am Jacob, son of Isaac and Rebecca. Your father is my uncle. We are cousins.
16: Cousins? Oh, Jacob! Oh, I must tell father!
19: What about your sheep?
16: Oh, dear.
19: I'll watch them. Go, go!
18: Rachel ran back and got her father, who ran back and greeted Jacob warmly.
12: People sure did a lot of running back then.
18: Yeah, they had to. Their cars were in the shop.
12: Oh.
18: I'm kidding, Erica. They didn't have any cars.
12: I know, Mr. Walton. I'm not that dumb.
18: Oh, yeah, well, anyway. Laban introduced him to the rest of the family, including his oldest daughter, Leah. And they all accepted him right into the family.
12: Sounds like Jacob is going to live happily ever after.
18: Well, I wouldn't be too sure about that. What goes around comes around, and Jacob was just about to find that out.
12: How?
18: Well, after he'd been living there for about a month, Laban spoke with him.
21: Jacob, you're the best shepherd and herdsman I've ever seen. Since you've been here, my flocks have never looked better. I'm glad you're here.
19: I'm grateful you took me in, Uncle Laban.
21: You're my flesh and blood, but it isn't good for you to work for nothing. You should name your wages.
19: Oh, that's very generous of you, Uncle, but I don't need anything.
21: No. I insist. There must be something you want.
19: Well, there is one thing.
21: I knew it. What do you say to every third lamb that is born and every third goat kidling?
19: I don't want animals.
21: No? Oh, I see. Land is your desire. How does the range to the south strike you?
19: Oh, it strikes me fine, but I don't want land either.
21: No animals or land? What is left?
19: Well...
21: Speak up, come on.
19: I'd like to have Rachel for my wife.
21: Rachel?
19: I'm willing to work for her 7 years in exchange for her hand in marriage. What do you say, Uncle?
21: Wonderful! I'd much rather give Rachel to family than to some stranger. I agree.
12: 7 years? That's a long time.
18: Well, not to Jacob. He loved Rachel so much that it seemed like just a few days.
12: Wait a minute. Esau married 4 women, and now Jacob wants to marry his cousin? Isn't that kind of weird?
18: Well, the customs were different back then. Those things weren't looked down on like they are now. Besides, when it came time for Jacob to marry Rachel, that's when the real trouble started.
12: Why?
18: Well, in those days, weddings used to last a week or more. Everyone was invited, and everyone drank a lot of wine. So when Jacob finally came to his senses, he discovered that instead of Rachel, he was married to...
22: Hello, Jacob.
19: What? Leah? What are you doing in my tent?
22: I belong here, Jacob. I am your wife.
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26: Thank you.
12: Jacob and it married to Leah. And what happened to Rachel?
18: Well, that's just what Jacob wanted to know.
0: How did I end up married to Leah? And what happened to Rachel? Laban, why have you tricked me this way?
21: It is not our custom to marry off the younger daughter before the older one.
0: But I don't want Leah. I want Rachel.
21: You can have her. Complete the full week of the marriage ceremony with Leah, and I will give you Rachel to marry also, if you'll stay and work for another 7 years.
0: Another 7 years?
12: Another 7 years? Did he do it?
18: As a matter of fact, he did.
12: Why?
18: He loved Rachel.
12: Wow. Now that's what I call love. So, Jacob ended up with two wives.
18: Yes, but he loved Rachel more than Leah.
12: Poor Leah.
18: And God felt that way, too, because he blessed her and she had a baby, a son they named Reuben.
12: That's nice.
18: Now, actually, that was only the beginning. In the years to come, Jacob's family grew and grew. After Reuben, there was Simeon, Levi, Judah, Dan, Naphtali, Gad, Asher, Issachar, Zebulun, and finally a girl, Dinah.
12: 11 children?
18: Oh, you've been counting. Yeah, and none of them were Rachel's.
12: None?
18: Nope, and she was very upset about it. So upset, she prayed to God. And God heard her because she finally had a very special son named Joseph. But that's a whole other story. Anyway, after Joseph was born, Jacob went to talk to Laban.
19: Laban, my 7 years of servitude are up. I've been here 14 years now. I want to take my wives and children home to Canaan.
21: Jacob, please stay. An advisor told me that you were the cause of all my blessings.
19: Oh, that may be, but...
21: But if you stay, I'll increase your wages.
19: Laban, I have served you well, and the Lord God has blessed you because of me. But now I need to be on my own and provide for my family, not yours.
21: Please, don't go. Don't go. I'll do anything you want if you'll just stay. Please, name your price.
19: I'll continue working for you if you give me all of the speckled or spotted goats and all of the black sheep. They will be my wages.
21: Why those goats and sheep?
19: If you ever find a white sheep or goat in my flock, you'll know it was stolen, and vice versa.
21: Ah, excellent.
19: Also, grant that my sons can take my flock 3 days' distance from your camp.
21: 3 days?
19: Well, that way there will never be a mix-up. You need not worry, Laban. I will stay here and personally tend your flock.
21: Shrewd, Jacob. Very shrewd.
18: Done. So Jacob stayed on at Laban's for several more years. God gave Jacob special knowledge on how to increase his flocks. And after a few years, Jacob was very wealthy, with many servants, camels, and donkeys, a fact that did not sit well with Laban or his sons.
1: Father, Jacob has become rich off of you.
2: His speckled flocks keep increasing and growing stronger, while our pure sheep and goats decrease and get weaker.
1: He owes everything to you.
21: I know, but what can we do?
2: Look, here comes young Reuben with more flocks. You, boy, what are you doing here?
4: Watering my father's flocks.
21: Who told you could water them here?
4: My father.
2: Your father is wrong. Take these animals and get out of here.
4: We've always watered them here before.
1: Impudent child. Do as you're told or we'll do it for you.
19: Hush now, Reuben. It's all right.
4: Yes, Father.
19: You say that Laban did nothing to stop them?
4: No, Father.
19: All right. Go to your mother and your Aunt Rachel and tell them to meet me out in the field. Hurry. You see what has happened. Laban has turned against me, treating me badly, trying to cheat me. But the God of my fathers has still prospered me.
22: What should we do?
19: God has spoken to me and told me to take us all back to Canaan. Will you go?
22: We will go where you go.
5: Yes, there's nothing for us here. Our father has treated us like strangers as well.
22: First he sold us to you, then he spent all of the money you paid for us.
5: God has taken our father's wealth from him, and now it belongs to us and our children.
22: Do whatever God has told you to do.
19: Very well. Go back to our camp and pack everything. We'll leave as soon as I can join you. And we won't tell Laban.
12: Did they get away?
18: Yes. Jacob waited until the busiest time of the year, shearing time.
12: That's when they cut all the wool off the sheep, right?
18: Right. And that's when Jacob joined his family and they took off, driving their flocks before them. Jacob thought with their three-day head start, they had a good chance of reaching safety before Laban ever knew they were gone. But there was something Jacob didn't know.
16: Leah?
22: What?
16: I was just thinking about Father.
22: What about him?
16: What do you think his most prized possession is?
22: Prized possession? Why, how would I know?
16: Take a guess.
22: Well, it certainly isn't us.
16: No. So what do you think it is?
22: I suppose... Will it have to be the statues of his gods?
16: Good.
22: Why good?
16: I just wanted to be sure I heard him where he felt it most.
22: Heard him? What are you saying?
16: Oh, just that Father's prized possessions aren't in his possession anymore. Look.
22: You took his gods?
16: Yes.
22: Rachel, how could you?
16: You said yourself that Father has given us nothing. These statues are made of gold, and we deserve them.
22: But does Jacob know?
16: No, and I don't want him to. He doesn't believe in our Father's gods, and he'd make me return them. It's all right, Leah. Father is so busy now, he'll never even notice they're gone.
18: But Rachel was wrong.
21: Gather the men. We'll chase him down. I'll teach him to steal from me.
18: The chase was on and lasted for 7 days. But finally, Laban caught up with Jacob, and he was furious.
21: You have stolen my gods from me.
0: No, I would not do such a thing.
21: Do you lie to me even now?
0: I did not take them. Search the camp. If anything of yours is here, I'll give it back without question, and the person who stole it shall die.
12: Die? Boy, Rachel must have freaked.
18: Well, if you mean she was scared, I'd say you're right. And she got even more scared as Laban tore apart Jacob's tent, then Leah's, then the servants, and found nothing. Finally, he came to Rachel's tent.
21: Rachel?
22: Father?
21: Is this how you greet me? Stand up.
22: I cannot, Father. I ask your pardon. I am ill and unclean.
21: Search the tent.
18: So Laban and his men tore apart Rachel's tent, too, and found nothing. By this time, Jacob was pretty upset.
0: Well, what did you find? What is my crime? You've chased after me like I'm a dog and have searched through everything. Now put what I stole out here for all to see and decide whose it is.
21: I found nothing.
0: Nothing? Nothing? And you wonder why I wanted to leave you.
21: I am sorry, Jacob. You're right. I have treated you badly. Come now, let us make an agreement.
0: Agreement?
21: Yes. We'll set up a boundary to mark our lands so that you will stay in your territory and I will stay in mine.
18: Well, they each agreed not to attack each other. Then Laban kissed his daughters and grandchildren and returned home.
12: Wait a minute. What about the idols? How did Rachel get rid of them?
18: She didn't. She didn't keep sitting just because she was ill. She kept sitting because the idols were underneath her.
12: You're kidding.
18: Yeah?
12: That's so obvious. Why didn't Laban just make her get up?
18: Now, ironically enough, it was against his religion to touch a woman who was sick. Also, it was Rachel's way of showing disrespect for the idols.
12: Wow. I guess they got out of that fix.
18: Yeah, but as dishonest as Rachel was, a worse fix was waiting for them. They were now headed into Esau's territory.
12: Uh-oh.
18: Yeah. And you can be sure that right about then, a certain birthright and stolen blessing were at the top of his thoughts.
12: Why didn't they just go around Esau's territory?
18: Jacob's flocks and herds were too big. He'd be noticed. So he decided to take the offensive.
3: Zimran?
6: Yes, master?
3: Take a message to my brother Esau.
6: Yes, master.
3: Tell him, hello from Jacob. I have been living with Uncle Laban until recently, and now I own oxen, donkeys, sheep, and many servants. I have sent this message to inform you of my coming in hopes that you will be friendly to us and that we can live in peace.
12: I still think I would have tried sneaking around. That sounds pretty risky to me.
18: Jacob figured it was better to contact his brother and be friendly than get caught sneaking through.
12: Well, did it work?
6: Master Jacob! Master Jacob!
3: Zimran, did you deliver my message to Esau?
6: Yes, master, just as you told me.
3: What did he say?
6: He is coming to meet you, and he is bringing with him an army of 400 men!

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2: 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We always love hearing from you.
10: Esau was coming after Jacob with an army of 400 men?
11: Yeah.
10: What did Jacob do?
11: Well, the only thing he could do, try and protect himself.
12: Zimran, divide the camp. Take the women and children back and put the flocks in front. That way, if Esau attacks one camp, the other can escape.
13: Yes, master.
12: God of Abraham and Isaac, you told me to return to my family and my country. You said you would treat me well. I am not worthy of the loving kindness you have shown me again and again. When I left home, I owned nothing but a walking stick. And now I have enough for two camps. Please save me from my brother Esau. He's coming to kill all of us, even the mothers with their children. You promised to treat me well and make my descendants like the sands on the shore. Too numerous to count.
13: Master! Master! The camp is being divided.
12: Good. Once that's done, prepare a gift for Esau.
13: A gift.
12: 220 goats, 220 sheep, 30 camels and their young, 50 head of cattle, and 30 donkeys.
13: Donkeys.
12: Drive them on ahead, each group separated by a distance.
13: Yes.
12: When you meet my brother, you say to him, "These are a present to Master Esau from your servant, Jacob."
13: It shall be done, my lord.
12: Help me, O God of my fathers. Help me.
10: So he resorted to begging and pleading, huh?
11: No, Jacob was just trying to smooth things over with Esau before meeting him face to face.
10: Begging and pleading.
11: Well, if you were Jacob, you'd beg and plead too. You'd also protect your family by moving them to a safer position across the Jordan River, which Jacob did.
10: Yeah, that makes sense.
11: Well, the next morning, the camp was awakened by what sounded like thunder, but was really
10: the army of Esau!
12: Line up as I told you, quickly!
13: Master! Master! Esau and his men have pulled up. They're in position now to strike us and wipe us out!
12: Quiet! I will go and meet him.
7: No, Jacob, he'll kill you!
10: Please don't go, my love!
12: I must! It will be all right. Zimran, stay with them. Keep them well back.
13: Master, I... Yes, Master.
11: Jacob walked nervously out to meet his warrior brother, bowing low seven times as he went, and each time calling out his brother's praises.
12: Esau, Lord of Edom, I bow before your greatness. Esau, Prince of Seir, I bow before your might. Esau, champion warrior, I bow before your skill in battle. Esau, bold hunter,
3: I bow before your courage. Esau, leader of men, I bow before your wisdom. Esau, loved by all, I bow before your compassion. Esau, my brother, I bow before your mercy.
11: He ended up right in front of Esau. The tension was so thick you could cut it with a knife. Esau slowly got down from his horse.
3: Do with me as you will.
4: Jacob! My brother!
3: Esau, my brother. I am sorry. So sorry.
4: No, Jacob. I was a fool. Arrogant and rash. Let us put our past behind us, my brother, and live together in peace.
3: Yes. Yes, please.
4: Who are all these people with you?
3: My family and servants.
4: And the flocks I saw as I came?
3: They are gifts for you.
4: So many. Oh, brother, I have plenty. Keep what you have.
3: No, please. If I have pleased you, accept them. It is so good to see your face again. It is like seeing the face of God, because you have accepted me.
4: Oh, Jacob.
3: God has blessed me, and I have more than I need. Please take them.
4: Very well.
3: And now you must meet my family.
4: Yes, yes! And then, my brother, we will all go.
6: Esau taught Jacob was about forgiveness.
11: Right. And just like God promised, they became great nations. Jacob's descendants were the Israelites, God's chosen people. Esau's descendants were the Edomites, and some of them became kings of Israel. The most famous being a guy named Herod.
6: The one who tried to kill baby Jesus?
11: Well, I'm glad you know that story, at least.
6: I'm glad I know this one now, too. Thanks for telling it to me, Mr. Walton.
11: You're welcome, Erica. And I hope you and Haley end up like Esau and Jacob. Friends.
6: Me too, I guess.
11: Just remember that God can heal even the worst of relationships between brothers and sisters.
6: Yeah.
11: Meanwhile, you need to be patient and loving. And the next time Haley does something bad to you, short sheet her bed.
6: Really?
11: No.
6: Huh.
11: Kid believes anything I tell her.
2: Romans 12, verse 10 says, "Love each other like brothers and sisters. Give each other more honor than you want for yourselves." I think Jacob understood those ideas very well when he finally met up with Esau. And one reason might be because Jacob's experience with Laban helped him understand just how Esau felt. That's a good thing to remember if you're having problems with your brother or sister, or anybody for that matter. Like Jesus said, "Do unto others as you would have them do unto you." Well, that's all for now. If you ever want to write to us, we'd love to hear from you. Just send your card or letter to Odyssey, Colorado Springs, Colorado, 80995. 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It's called Two Brothers and Bernard. 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Our production engineers were Dave Arnold and Bob Luttrell, and our executive producer, Chuck Bolte. And I'm Chris, hoping you'll join us again next time for more Adventures in Odyssey.
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18: KSA Radio News. I'm Anthony Lucero. President Trump says an attack on Iran would have been happening right now had he not placed it on hold.
19: He told reporters he was just an hour away from making the decision when he got a call from Middle Eastern leaders saying they believe a deal could be close. Trump said the leaders asked for a couple of days to continue talks. Monday, Trump said, should negotiations fail, the U.S. stands ready to go forward with a full large-scale assault of Iran on a moment's notice. John Summers, USA Radio News.
18: The FBI says a deadly shooting out.

0: And mostly cloudy with the rain on Memorial Day. Our lows tonight around 50. Highs tomorrow and Thursday, the 60s to lower 70s. Low to mid 70s Friday and Saturday. 60s to lower 70s Sunday and only near 60 on Monday.
1: There's this dude on YouTube that I find hilarious. 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
4: Hi, this is Robert Jeffress, and I'm glad to study God's Word with you every day on this Bible teaching program. 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
5: 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Today on Pathway to Victory, Dr. Robert Jeffress urges us to engage in spiritual training before the crisis hits. But first, let's take a moment to hear some important ministry updates.
4: Thanks, David, and welcome again to Pathway to Victory. Before we begin today's message, let me ask you something. Do you remember those fire drills we did in grade school? The alarm would sound, and within minutes, students and teachers would file out of the building and toward safety. Well, fire drills provide the perfect analogy for spiritual survival. You see, when life gets crazy and the real fires are ignited, well-trained Christians know exactly how to run for safety. They're ready. See, here's the hard truth about spiritual warfare. You don't get to choose when the battle begins. And too many Christians find themselves completely overwhelmed. Why? Because they never trained. My book, Courageous, is your training manual. It gives you 10 biblical strategies to build the kind of faith that holds up under fire. The book is my gift to you when you become a new Pathway partner or make a generous one-time donation to Pathway to Victory. In fact, when you respond today, I'll also include a stack of 10 courageous encouragement cards that you can carry with you for daily encouragement. We'll give more details about my book and the cards later in the program. Right now, however, let's give our full attention to today's important topic. I titled this next message in the Courageous series, Survival Tip Number 5, Trust Your Training.
6: He had no ambition to become famous, to be interviewed by journalists around the world, receive honors and medals, appear on the cover of magazines, and have a movie made about him. After more than 40 years as a pilot, his only ambition was retirement. And he was about 1 year away from that when the unimaginable happened. A complete loss of power while piloting a jetliner over Manhattan. In about the same time it takes most men to comb their hair, floss, and brush their teeth, the pilot of U.S. Airways Flight 1549 had to decide whether he could keep the plane in the air long enough to turn back to the airport or risk the lives of all 155 people aboard with a hazardous water landing. Departing on the afternoon of January the 15th, 2009, from New York LaGuardia's airport, bound for Charlotte, North Carolina, Flight 1549 flew into a flock of Canadian geese just 2 minutes after taking

0: off. Some of the geese were sucked into the plane's engines. Almost immediately, the aircraft began to vibrate and the engines shut down. 21 seconds later, Captain Chelsea Sully Sullenberger sent out a distress signal. Mayday, mayday, mayday. Sullenberger pitched the nose up. About 90 seconds before hitting the water, he pulled the nose fully aft and addressed the passenger. "This is the captain. Brace for impact." Passengers described what felt like a gradual, controlled descent, as if the river were a tarmac. And though the plane made a tremendous splash, it remained intact and afloat. Once the aircraft became stable, Sullenberger and his crew began emergency evacuation procedures, instructing passengers about how to locate and wear life vests, deploy emergency rafts, and open wing exits. Fortunately, the plane had landed between two ferry terminals. Within minutes, ferry boats were plucking passengers off the wings and out of the rafts, saving all 155 people on board. Sullenberger, who had learned to fly at the age of 16, graduated from the Air Force Academy and flew fighter jets before turning to commercial aviation, has been asked many times what he was thinking during the 3.5 minutes that elapsed between his engines cutting out and landing in the Hudson River. His standard answer is that he wasn't so much thinking as he was acting, going through the proper procedures to solve the problems that immediately confronted him. He said, "My training kicked in." Trusting your training. If you don't hear anything else I say during this sermon, hear this. The only way to survive spiritually is to be adequately trained before the crisis hits and then trust our training when the crisis hits. Where do we go to find that training that we need in times of crises in our life? We find it in God's Word. Turn back to 2 Timothy chapter 3, verses 16 and 17. Paul said, "For all Scripture is inspired by God, and it's profitable for teaching, for reproof, for correction, for," here it is, "training in righteousness, that the man of God may be adequate, equipped for every good work." The Bible is what we use as our flight manual, if you would, that tells us exactly what to do, how to train for righteousness. That word righteousness simply means right living before God. Why is it so important that we be adequately trained before the crisis hits? Consider another aircraft in another threatening situation that had a completely different outcome. In October of 2018, the pilots of Lion Air flight JT610 took off from Jakarta. 2 minutes after takeoff, they noticed a sensation they had never experienced before. The automatic pilot started pointing the nose of the aircraft down. The pilot struggled with it to bring it back up. No matter how hard they tried, the nose kept pointing down on this 737 aircraft. They searched frantically through the flight manual to try to find what they were supposed to do in that situation. But while they were searching the flight manual, the plane crashed, killing all 189 people aboard. If you wait until a crisis hits your life to decide to be trained for it, you've waited too long. You know, we have a good illustration of that in the character we looked at last week, Joseph. Remember what happened when Joseph found himself being assaulted with temptation? Mrs. Potiphar grabbed him by the shoulder and said, "Lie with me," literally in Hebrew, "have sex with me." Just imagine Joseph had said, "Mrs. Potiphar, would you wait just a moment? There is a verse somewhere. I know, I remember it's somewhere on what to do when the boss's wife makes a move on you, but I can't find it. If you'll hold on." No, he would have been spiritual roadkill if he had waited until that happened. He had committed God's word to memory ahead of time and knew exactly what. how to use it. We need to do that as well. The Bible is our training manual for how to act righteously. Let me talk for just a moment about the benefits of the training that comes from God's Word. What is it that God's Word does for us? Psalm 119 is a beautiful chapter, the longest chapter in the Bible, and it details the benefits of God's Word in our life. I want you to notice three of them. First of all, God's Word provides wise counsel throughout life. In Psalm 119, verse 105, God says, "Your word is a lamp to my feet and a light to my path." That is the beauty of the direction that comes from God's word. Secondly, God's word is a faithful friend during difficult days. Look at Psalm 119, verses 92 to 93. "If thy law had not been my delight, then I would have perished in my affliction. I will never forget thy precepts, for by them thou hast revived me." No matter where you are or what situation you're facing, God's word is a faithful friend during times of affliction. Thirdly, God's word serves as a sure defense against temptation. It's the best defense we have against temptation. Remember David's words in Psalm 119, 11, "Thy word have I treasured in my heart that I might not sin against God." You say, well, how is it that the Bible is a defense against temptation? Exactly how does that work? You know, we have a great illustration of that in the Bible through the life of Jesus himself. We're talking about survival tips. Jesus was in the wilderness going through his own survival experience for 40 days and nights after his baptism. How did he resist the temptation of Satan? Turn over to Luke chapter 4 for just a moment. Luke chapter 4. He had just been baptized, had a spiritual high moment in his life in the Jordan River. The clouds parted and the Lord himself, God, Jehovah, said, "This is my beloved son in whom I am well pleased." And then, notice what happens. Luke 4 says, "And then the Spirit led him in the wilderness, and he was tempted by Satan." Satan was hoping that these temptations would break Jesus and disqualify him as the Messiah. Now, we've been through these temptations before. Let me just remind you of them briefly without dwelling on them. The first temptation was an appeal to Jesus' physical appetites. After 40 days of not eating, he was hungry. Satan came and said to him, "If you are the Son of God, tell this stone to become bread." There was nothing that was wrong with eating. That's part of God's plan. But the temptation was to act apart from God, and Jesus would have none of it. He said, quoting from Deuteronomy 8:3, "Man shall not live by bread alone, but on every word that proceeds out of the mouth of God." So Satan came with a second temptation, an appeal to power. He said to him, "Come up here with me on this mountaintop and let me show you the kingdoms of this world. They will all belong to you if you will simply bow down and worship me." Interestingly, the kingdoms of the world already belonged to Jesus. He had temporarily relinquished it while he was on earth, but he would one day be the King of Kings, to whom everyone would bow and confess that he is Lord over all. But this was a temptation to ignore God's timing for that, to have it now instead of later. "Just worship me now and you can have it all." Jesus quoted from Deuteronomy 6:13, "As it is written, you shall worship the Lord your God and serve him only." Finally, the third temptation, an appeal to glory. Remember in verse 9, he takes Jesus to the pinnacle of the temple and says, "Just jump down from here and the angels will take care of you." And he actually quotes scripture. Did you know Satan knows scripture? He quoted Psalm 91, "For he will give his angels charge concerning you to guard you, and on their hands they will bear you up lest you strike your foot against a stone." What he was basically saying is, Jesus, you don't have to go to the cross. If you want everybody to worship you as Lord right now, just prove that you are the Son of God and you can escape the cross. And he quoted scripture to supposedly back up that claim. But Jesus quoted from Deuteronomy 6:16 that says, "You shall not put the Lord your God to the test." And after that final unsuccessful try, Luke says that the devil left. He departed until a more opportune time arose. How did Jesus repel the temptation of Satan? He did it. Notice each of the three times, he did it by quoting scripture. Now, I'm going to confess to you, I was a preacher for a long time before I ever even picked up on this truth. How is it that the Word of God repelled Satan's temptations? The power of God's Word is not what it does to Satan, it's what it does for us. That's why Jesus quoted scripture, not to make Satan run away, but to give Jesus the insight, the clarity, the strength he needed to say yes to God and no to Satan. That is the power of the Word of God. I have to point out this truth as well. Notice that Jesus quoted from the same book of the Bible in each of those three instances. What was the book? Deuteronomy. Deuteronomy. Most of us give up on our read the Bible in a year program by the time we get to Deuteronomy, if not before. When's the last time you read the book of Deuteronomy? Now, I think about my old seminary professor, Howard Hendricks. He was teaching a group of us one time, and he said, "Men, if your spiritual survival depended on how well you knew the book of Deuteronomy and were able to quote from it, how well would you do?" He paused a moment, and then he said, "Maybe that's why you're not doing so well in your own spiritual life. If knowing God's word, hiding it in his own heart, was essential for Jesus' spiritual survival, the perfect Son of God, how much more important is it for you and for me?" What is it that scripture does for us? It shows us what to do, how to behave in every situation. Remember this simple formula: memorize God's word, recall God's word, obey God's word. That's how you train in righteousness. Let me just close today by giving you four practical tips for how to engage in your own training program in God's word. How do you develop your own training program? Number one, have a scheduled time and plan for memorizing the Bible. Set a time and a place where you're going to meet with God every day. Maybe it's 5 minutes. Maybe it's 10 minutes. You say, "Well, how do I know what to memorize?" Here's a very practical suggestion. When you get home this afternoon, Google the Navigators, great Christian organization, the Navigators. They have a system called the Topical Memory System. You get about 52 little cards with scripture verses on them for anger, for temptation, for worry, an appropriate scripture verse for these different topics. And if you'll take one of those and memorize a verse a week in a year's time, you'll have your arsenal complete of everything you need to recall when you go through these times in your own life. You know, Jeff Bridges, Hollywood actor, is one of my favorite actors. His father was Lloyd Bridges. You may remember Lloyd Bridges. But he was interviewed by Rolling Stone magazine, and this Academy Award-winning performer, Jeff Bridges, was asked what advice he wished he would have received at age 20. And he said, "Actually, I did get the advice. I just didn't take it. My dad would say, 'It's all about habit, Jeff. You got to get into good habits.' And I would say, 'No, Dad, you got to live each moment. Live it as the first one and be fresh.' And he says, 'That's a wonderful thought, but that's not who we are. We are habitual creatures. It's about developing these grooves. As I age, I can see my dad's point. What you practice is what you become. What you practice is what you become. We all have to work to develop these grooves of righteousness in our life, so that when we are assaulted, not by wild geese like Sully Sullenberger, but we're assaulted unexpectedly by anger, by lust, by greed, by worry, we default. We go into that groove of right acting. Again, how do you do that? Memorize God's word, recall God's word, obey God's word. Secondly, To develop your own scripture training program, start small. You know, if you had not eaten for a month, and I stumbled upon you, I probably wouldn't give you a 32-ounce T-bone steak to try to digest. No, if you've not been eating for a while, you need to start with small portions of God's word. Now, there's some of you who are close to starving to death spiritually. It's been so long since you've been reading God's word that you don't even have a hunger for it anymore. If that's true, you've got to sit down for some forced feeding of God's word, but in small parts. For example, did you know most of the books of the New Testament, two-thirds of them, could be read in less than 20 minutes? Start with a small book like Philippians or James that's very, very practical. If you can't handle a whole book, just take a chapter. Here's some chapters you might want to consider. If you're facing a crisis, read Psalm 46. If you're facing temptation in your life, read James 1. If you're worried or concerned about finances, read Matthew chapter 6. Start small. Third, read the verses out loud. There's something about, especially these verses you're trying to memorize, read them out loud. Finally, and so important, remember the value of God's word. Remember the value of God's word. I was doing some cleaning in my office the other day. In my desk drawer, I found an old bank book. I mean, a really old bank book. Do you remember when you used to go to the bank and you'd go up to the window and you'd give them a check or your money and they would take your bank book and they would stamp it with the amount and the date and so forth of your deposit and so forth? Well, I found one of these old bank books and I looked through it, all the deposits I had made through the years, and the last entry was May 29th, 1975, when I withdrew everything I had in that account. I can't tell you today what I did with that money, but I can assure you it's no longer around. It's gone. I can't remember what I did with it, but that account was shut down. But there's another kind of deposit I've made through the years, memorizing scripture, And I can't tell you the dividends it has paid in my life. Now, some of you break out into a cold sweat when you hear the word memorize. Oh, Pastor, you just don't know. I can't memorize anything. It's not a question of ability. It's a question of motivation, isn't it? And I want to tell you, as God as my witness, some of those verses I have memorized 20 and 30 years ago have come back at just the right time. And it wouldn't have only affected me, it would have affected those closest to me as well. That's the value of God's word. Remember it. Moses said it this way in Deuteronomy 32, 46, "Take to your heart all the words with which I'm warning you today, which you shall command your sons to observe carefully, even all the words of this law, for it is not an idle word for you. Indeed, it is your life." This word, it's not just words on a page. This word is life to us. And the goal is not to memorize verses so you can master a certain number of verses. The goal is to memorize verses so you can be mastered by those verses. So that when you come to that time in your life, when you enter that unforeseen turbulence, you can trust your training until you land safely. That is the value of the Word of God. Sitting idle and doing nothing is a devastating option. In order to have victory, in order to win the battle against our sinful nature, we must employ the tools God has given. So, let me urge you to take your next steps in training for battle. First, I want to send you the book I've written for you. It's called Courageous, 10 Strategies for Thriving in a Hostile World. 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
1: 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I'm David J. Mullins, inviting you to join us again Wednesday for survival tip number 6. 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
0: How is your situational awareness? 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How aware are you of what is really happening around you? You say, well, Pastor, that's a stupid question. I know what's happening around me. Do you? 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Are you aware of the temptations that are coming into their life? Are you aware of what you can do to help strengthen and encourage them? God wants us to be aware of the world in which we live so that we can know what we should do.
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5: 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If you give God your knowledge, God doesn't learn anything. God is God. But yet God wants us to love Him and worship Him because He is love. And love wants to give, and love wants to receive. And God wants us to worship Him, not primarily for what worship does for Him, but for what worship does for us, because we become like what we worship. If you worship idols, you become like idols. The man molds the idol, and then the idol molds the man. If we worship the Lord Jesus, we become like the Lord Jesus.
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9: The three R's of personal revival are remember, repent, and repeat.
10: 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No, we can be proactive.
9: If you want to see revival, do revival-like things. Do the things that you used to do again. Don't wait for some emotion to overtake you. Just start doing those practical things, and you will in time see personal revival in your life.

0: musical instrument sounds beautiful when it's in tune. But over time, the strings loosen and the notes go flat. But with a little attention and the right adjustments, it can be restored to the perfect pitch. Today on A New Beginning, Pastor Greg Laurie shows us how the same is true in our spiritual lives. When we drift out of sync with God, we're not lost. We just need to be retuned. We're in Nehemiah, learning practical steps to bring our lives back into harmony with God's plan.
1: The book of Nehemiah is about a man named Nehemiah that played a key role in rebuilding the walls of Jerusalem. But it's not just about rebuilding the walls of a city. It's about restoring a nation's heart to God. Effectively, the book of Nehemiah is a blueprint for what happens when people cry out to God, confess their sins, and return to Him with all of their hearts. And so it's a good book to look at because God has given us a template for revival that we often quote. And it's 2 Chronicles 7:14, which was given initially, originally to Israel, but in principle it applies to any nation, including ours, when God says, if my people, which are called by my name, will humble themselves and pray and seek my face and turn from their wicked ways, God promises, then it will hear from heaven, forgive their sin, and heal their land. So we want to see our land healed, and God tells us what we need to do. So revival starts with us. That's why I'm calling this series From Rubble to Revival. Now, we throw this word revival around a lot. I'm not sure if we even understand what it means. Let's just simplify it. I think it's overly mystified at times. The word revival simply means to revive something or to restore it. It's to go back to original condition. So I used to have the coolest old car. It was a 1957 Bel Air convertible tropical turquoise with a Continental package. That's that wheel cover on the back. And it had the gold package too. I mean, and this car had matching numbers. If you're into old cars, you know what that means. It means everything was original. It wasn't a resto mod. It was the real deal, and it ran like a top. It ran perfectly, and I got it for a killer deal. And I loved to drive this thing. It was just this massive cruising machine. The problem is I couldn't get anyone to go in the car with me. My wife didn't want to drive around with me in it. I said, Kathy, let's get in the Bel Air and cruise. And she says, oh, Greg, I don't want to. I said, why? She says, I feel like we're in a parade or something. And then Jonathan would go surfing and I would pick him up in the Bel Air. And he'd say, Dad, could you not pick me up in that car? It's like, really? The only living creature I could get to drive with me in the Bel Air was my dog. And I'm not even sure if he liked driving in it. But to me, it was a thing of beauty to look at a car like that as though it just drove off a showroom floor cruising along. And that's what revival is. It's restoration, going back to original condition. So in our context, when we talk about revival in the church or in our life, we're talking about restoration or waking up spiritually or getting back to living the Christian life as it was meant to be lived. And there's no question that our nation has revival in its roots and in its DNA. That's a very unique thing about the United States, how we have this in our roots and in our origins. You could arguably make a case for the fact that there probably wouldn't be an America today if it wasn't for a spiritual awakening that preceded the Revolutionary War. And so we want to pray about seeing that happen again. You know, the last great spiritual awakening in America was called the Jesus Movement or the Jesus Revolution. And a movie was made about it, of course. This tells the story of the last great awakening. And I was privileged to come to Christ right as it was really exploding. And I can tell you this, no one was ever late for church and no one left early. And people showed up with their Bibles with a sense of expectancy. I think that we contribute to what a service becomes. We expect everyone here on the stage to do all the heavy lifting, do all the work, lead us in worship, preach us good sermons, you know, motivate us. Okay, we have our job. But you have your job. Come with an open, receptive heart, right? That's your job. In Acts 2:42, it says they continued steadfastly in the apostles' doctrine, the breaking of bread and worship and gladness and singleness of heart. It meant that they came giving their attention with intention. They came with a sense of expectancy. See, you need to prepare your heart as you come to worship with God's people. And when our amazing worship team leads you in worship, you should engage and join them, not stand there, you know, looking at Instagram or looking around or whatever it is. No, engage. It's a time to worship. And then when we open the Word of God, say, Lord, speak to my heart right now. That's an indication that you are living in a state of revival, and we can fall away from this. Jesus in Revelation chapter 2 spoke to the church of Ephesus. First, he commends them for all the things they were doing right. Loose paraphrase, he says, hey, you guys are discerning, you work hard, I commend you for all that, but I have something against you. I have something against you, Jesus says. You have left your first love. Remember, therefore, from where you have fallen and do the first works quickly, or I will remove your candlestick from its place. So what does he say to this church? You've left your first love. He doesn't say you've lost your first love. He says you've left it. And then he says, remember from where you have fallen and do the first works quickly. So the three R's, according to Jesus, of getting right with God, the three R's of personal revival are remember, repent, and repeat. First, you remember. Look at your life. Ask yourself the question, was there a time in my life where I was more passionate about my relationship with God? Was there a time in my life when I was stronger spiritually than I am right now? So remember it. Now repent. Change your direction and repeat. Go back, Jesus says, and do the first works quickly. If you want to see revival, do revival-like things. Do the things that you used to do again. Don't wait for some emotion to overtake you. Just start doing those practical things, and you will in time see personal revival in your life.
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4: 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Thank you, Pastor Greg.
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1: Nehemiah chapter 1, I'm going to read verses 1 to 3 as we sort of set the stage, and I'm reading from the New Living Translation. In late autumn in the month of Kislev, that's around November, December, in the 20th year of King Artaxerxes' reign, I was at the fortress of Susa. Hannah and I and one of my brothers came to visit me with some other men who had arrived from Judah. I asked them about how the Jews were doing who had returned there from captivity and how things were going in Jerusalem. So we talked about the first wave of the Jews returning under Zerubbabel, then under Ezra. How are they doing now? How are things going? They said to me, things are not going well. For those who return to the province of Judah, they're in great trouble and disgrace the wall of Jerusalem that's been torn down and the gates have been destroyed by fire. So here's Nehemiah living in the lap of luxury in a super cushy job, working for the king, and he hears this really bad news. How does he react? Well, he's deeply moved and he realizes God put me here for a reason. I can make a difference because I have the ear of the king. And I'm going to use this opportunity. Now, who does Nehemiah remind you of? Esther. Remember her? She won a beauty contest, ended up as the queen of the kingdom of Persia. And there was a plot hatched by a wicked man named Haman to eradicate the Jewish people. And Esther was a Jew. And she decided to go to the king and put it all on the line and use her influence and try to save her people. And of course, she was successful in that because God put her where she was for a reason. And as Mordecai, her cousin, said to her, who knows that God has not placed you where you are for such a time as this? I think Nehemiah discovered the same thing. And that's what has happened to you as well. You are where you are because God put you there. Sometimes you say, well, why am I here? Well, why am I in this neighborhood? Why am I in this job? Why am I in this place? Well, why? It doesn't make sense. I'm going to change my circumstances. Okay, maybe you can make a case for doing that, but did it ever occur to you that you are where God wants you to be for such a time as this? Leverage your relationships. Use your influence. You see, Esther did her part at an earlier time in the history of her nation, and now Nehemiah is going to do something as well. But before he does anything, he prays. Go back to Nehemiah 1, look at verse 4. When I heard this, Nehemiah says, I sat down and I wept for 4 days. I mourned and I fasted and I prayed to the God of heaven. I said, O Lord God of heaven, the great and awesome God who keeps his covenant of unfailing love and those who love him and obey his commands, listen to my prayer. Look down and see me praying day and night for your people Israel. I confess that we have sinned against you. Yes, even my own family and I have sinned. We have sinned terribly and not obeying your commands. Wow, what a prayer that is. There's a lot we can learn about prayer from that prayer. You want your prayers answered? Well, this prayer was answered. So what did he do? Let's see what we can learn together. First he wept. First he cared. Have you ever wept over the broken walls in your own life or in your family or over people you loved or others who have turned their back on God? So you start there. But here's some principles from his prayer that we can apply in our prayer. And if you're taking notes, here's point number one. He acknowledged the greatness of God. He acknowledged the greatness of God. Verse 5, O Lord God of heaven, the great and awesome God who keeps his covenant of unfailing love to those who love him and obey his commands. O great and awesome God. When you pray, remember who you're talking to. You're talking to the creator of the universe, the almighty God. And his riches are unsearchable and his power is unlimited. And he's literally listening to your prayer right now. So get that in mind, because sometimes we come to God with big problems, but we need to realize we come to God who's bigger than our problems, right? So Jesus taught us to pray in this manner, therefore pray. And then he went on to give what we call the Lord's Prayer. But it's not just a great prayer to pray, though it is that. But it's a template for all prayer. What does he say? After this manner, pray. Or here's a template for prayer. Our Father who art in heaven, hallowed be your name. Your kingdom come, your will be done on earth as it is in heaven. And then he goes on to the petitions that follow. But it starts with an acknowledgement of the awesomeness and the power of God, our Father who art in heaven. And that's exactly how Nehemiah begins his prayer, acknowledging the greatness and power and sovereignty of God. Number two, Nehemiah reminded God of his promises. He reminds God of the promises that he made. Was that to jog God's memory? Of course not. God doesn't need any help with his memory. But it's to remind himself of what God said. And I love to do this in prayer. I love to remind God of his promises and remind myself as well. As someone comes and says, will you pray for me? I'm sick. Okay, let's pray. Father, we come to you now. in the name of Jesus, and you've promised if there's any sick among you, we should call for the elders of the church that should pray for these people and anoint them with oil. And then you promise that the effectual, fervent prayer of a righteous man will accomplish much. Well, Lord, we are righteous men and women here, not because of what we've done, but because of what you've done. And now, standing on your promise in Scripture, we pray for this person. So what did I just do? I reminded myself of what the Bible says. So when I start to worry, Lord, you promised me in your word that I should not worry about anything, but I should pray about everything. And the peace of God that passes all understanding will guard my heart and mind in Christ Jesus. So immediately before I've even given the prayer, I'm reminding myself of the promise of God. And that immediately brings calm to my heart. And there's so many promises like that found in the pages of Scripture. God promises he'll get you through whatever you're facing. God promises he'll provide your needs. Philippians 4:19, my God shall supply all of your needs according to his riches and glory in Christ Jesus. Lord, I have a financial need right now, and you promised you'll provide all of my needs according to your riches and glory. So therefore, I pray. He's promised to forgive us of our sins. Lord, you promised me in Scripture, 1 John 1:9, if I will confess my sin, you're faithful and just to forgive me of my sin and cleanse me from all unrighteousness. So Lord, I receive your forgiveness because of the blood of Jesus that was shed for me on the cross of Calvary. And I'm gonna walk in that forgiveness now. That's taking hold of a promise of God. Because here's the devil trying to beat you up and kick you and fill you with guilt. You failed. Yeah, I did fail. But God's promised to forgive me, and I'm going to accept that forgiveness and walk in that forgiveness right now. That's what we need to do.

0: great encouragement from Pastor Greg Laurie today here on A New Beginning from his message called Revival Starts Here. And he's not finished with his presentation. There's more to come. But Pastor Greg talked about forgiveness. Have you ever said yes to God's offer of forgiveness? The Bible points out we're all sinners. We all need forgiveness. Pastor Greg, what would you say to someone who wants to accept God's forgiveness right now?
1: What I would say is, he's only a prayer away, which means if you will call upon the name of the Lord right now through prayer, he will hear your prayer and answer your prayer. Listen, if you want Jesus Christ to come into your life, if you want him to forgive you of your sin, if you want to know that you'll go to heaven when you die, just pray this prayer right now after me. Just pray, Lord Jesus, I know that I'm a sinner, but I know that you're the Savior who died on the cross for my sin and rose again from the dead. I turn from my sin now, and I choose to follow you from this moment forward as my Savior and Lord, as my God and my friend. In Jesus' name I pray. Amen.
0: Amen. 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Well, Pastor Greg, we're excited about your new book. It's called Am I Doing This Right? It's about relationships. And I wanted to sort of engage you in a lightning round of quick, fast-paced questions.
1: Okay, people need to know, we've not practiced these ahead of time. I don't know what these questions are, so if I say something weird, this is why.
0: All right, first question.
1: Yes.
0: Husband and wife in the car together, who drives?
1: Well, I think the guy should drive. Now, I do see women driving their husbands around, and I'll be honest, I think a little less of that husband. But however, when I see how badly some husbands drive, maybe it's a good thing the wife is driving. But general answer, let the guy drive the car so the wife can criticize him the whole time.
0: Okay.
1: It gives her something to do so the trip won't be boring.
0: I send your cards and letters to Greg Laurie.
1: I told you. I'd say something weird.
0: Okay, next question. When's the last time you cooked a meal for the family?
1: Oh, boy. Maybe never. You know, for a while I was making scrambled eggs, and I would boast about how well I toasted bread. But, and so the other day I had the grandkids over and they were hungry. So I said, I'll make you scrambled eggs. And I made them and they wouldn't eat them. I said, what's wrong? They said, Papa, they're rubbery. So apparently I can't even make scrambled eggs now. I can still microwave. So the answer is I never make the food. The funny thing is my son Jonathan is a very good cook. He got that from his mother, not from me. And so he will make meals. And I love cooking. I love to watch people cook. We watch cooking shows together all the time, but I have no cooking skills. But I have eating skills, Dave, and that compensates for my lack of cooking skills.
0: It goes together. Okay, so favorite marriage-related scripture. What do you think your favorite marriage scripture would be?
1: Oh, boy. Many waters cannot quench love, neither can floods drown it. Now, that is not exclusively given to marriage, but it certainly applies because I think if your marriage is built on the right foundation, it will stand the test of time. 1 Corinthians 13 says, love is patient. So don't rush the relationship. You know, Kathy and I courted, you haven't heard that word for a while, have you? We courted for 3 years. And by the way, we broke up 3 times. It became an annual event. And these were big breakups. These were like, I never want to see you again. If you saw the movie Jesus Revolution, which is the story of the last great spiritual awakening in America, and it's also the story of Kathy and I. And one of the things we wanted to do in the film was be honest about our tumultuous relationship. And it shows us disagreeing and resolving those conflicts. So we got all of those breakups out of our system and we got married, and now we've been married for 52 years and we're going strong. So I put a bunch of this down in a brand new book that I've written called Am I Doing This Right? 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Now, maybe you can only send a little, and thank you for that. Others can be more generous. 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So thanks in advance for whatever you can send. And we're going to rush you your copy of this brand new book, Am I Doing This Right? God's Design for Relationships That Last.
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1: The devil is always looking for trouble. 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When you watch one of those nature shows and you see the prey that the lions get, it's often the stragglers. You know, all the little antelopes are out there running together, and there's a one struggling antelope. That's lunch for the lion. Jesus said of Satan in John 10:10, the thief comes only to steal, kill, and destroy. So we have to keep our guard up and be alert to this fact.
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10: If you watch some award show, person will stand on stage with a list of people to thank after they have received a reward. Paul says here, if you receive an answer prayer, there is no list of names, only one name. The glory is not to go to them, it is to go to him.
11: Let me begin by asking a question. Why do you pray and ask God to change your circumstances? Do you believe He can do that? Hello and welcome to Renewing Your Mind on this Tuesday. God can change our circumstances. He has the ability, and that's our theme today. We're pleased to present a series by H.B. Charles Jr. It's titled Blessing and Praise, Benedictions and Doxologies in Scripture. So let's join Dr. Charles now.
10: In this session, I wanted to share with you my favorite doxology from Ephesians chapter 3, verses 20 and 21. It reads, "Now to him who is able to do far more abundantly than all that we ask or think, according to the power at work within us, to him be glory in the church and in

or the faith we demonstrate. Prayer works because of the sovereign power, the omnipotent power of Almighty God. Christian living must always flow from Christian truth. And so if one is to learn to pray, one does not best learn to pray by studying prayer. One best learns to pray by studying the God who answers prayer. In Ephesians chapter 3, verses 20 and 21, declare great truths about this God who answers prayer. There are two prayer reports in Paul's letter to the church at Ephesus. There is a prayer for understanding in Ephesians 1, verses 15 through 23. And then there is a prayer for strength in Ephesians 3, verses 14 through 21. The prayer begins in verses 14 and 15 with an invocation. For this reason, I bow my knees before the Father, from whom every family in heaven and on earth is named. Verse 16 is the main petition of the prayer, that according to the riches of his glory, he may grant you to be strengthened with power through his Spirit in your inner being. Verses 17, 18, and 19 give the intended results of the prayer, so that Christ may dwell in your hearts through faith, that you, being rooted and grounded in love, may have strength to comprehend with all the saints what is the breadth and length and height and depth, and to know the love of Christ that surpasses knowledge, that you may be filled with all of the fullness of God. Then this prayer ends in verses 20 and 21 with a closing doxology. Now to him who is able to do far more abundantly than all that you could ask or think. Consider that the petitions of this prayer are sandwiched in between big statements about God. Verses 14 and 15, Paul addresses God as the one Father from whom every family in heaven and on earth is named. And then in verse 20, he refers to God as him who is able to do far more abundantly than all that we could ask or think. The very structure of the prayer teaches us something about prayer, that all effective prayer is God-centered. You won't be able to pray right until you first recognize that God is willing to hear and able to answer prayer. Sometimes we short-circuit our own prayers because we say amen too soon. But prayer is not over after you have given God your laundry list of personal requests. Prayer should not end until you give praise to the God who answers prayer. In Psalm 50, verse 15, the psalmist writes there as God speaks, call to me and I will deliver you and you will glorify me. That's the purpose of prayer. Not merely the answers you receive, the purpose of prayer is the glory of God. And here we see in this doxology that you shouldn't wait till after you get an answer to glorify God, before you get the answer. In fact, as Paul shows us here, before you have finished the prayer, you should give praise to the God who answers prayer. In these two verses of this wonderful doxology, Paul declares two statements about the God who answers prayer. He first says that God is able to answer your biggest request. God is able to answer your biggest request. Verse 20 says, now to him who is able to do far more abundantly than all that we ask or think, according to the power at work within us. This is a wonderful statement about the nature of God, the power of God, the character of God. But notice that he does not call God by his name. He identifies God here by the outworking of his divine omnipotence and sovereign authority. He is the God who is able. In a word, God is omnipotent. Jeremiah chapter 32, verse 17.
Oh, Lord God.

0: God, it is you who has made the heaven and the earth with your mighty power and your outstretched hand. Is there anything too hard for you? And in Jeremiah 32, verse 27, God answers, Behold, I am the Lord, the God of all flesh. There is nothing too hard for me. In Luke chapter 1, verse 37, the angel explains to Mary how she will give birth to a son, even though she has not known a man. The answer is simple. With God, all things are possible. And in Luke 18, verse 27, the Lord Jesus Christ himself declares that the things that are impossible with man are possible with God. God is able. And his divine omnipotence is at work on the behalf of those who are in Christ in two ways. God's power is at work in a way that is infinitely beyond us. He is able to do far more abundantly than all that we could ask or think. God is able. That is, he has the ability to get things done. He has the ability to work according to his intention. It's one thing to have good intentions, sincere motives, great expectations. It's another thing to be able to accomplish what you intend. This is our God. He is able. The scriptures declare, 2 Corinthians chapter 9, verse 8, that he is able to make all grace abound toward you. The Bible says in Jude 24 that he is able to keep you from stumbling. And in Acts, Paul says to the Ephesian elders that he is able to give you an inheritance among all those who are sanctified. Acts 20, verse 32. He's able. This is good news. And his ability is not just theoretical or hypothetical. God is able to do stuff with his power. It's not a ceremonial authority attributed to him that does not accomplish anything. God has real power, says Paul here, to do something with his power. But consider what God does with his sovereign omnipotence. Hold on to your seats. Paul says he is able to do what you ask. This statement in verse 20 is cherished by what it says about the power of God, but here's a statement about the goodness of God. The God that has all power in his hand uses it to answer prayer. The God who is omnipotent is also omniscient. He who has all power knows all, and he is able to meet the needs that we don't even have the words to articulate. David says it this way, Psalm 37, verse 4, he says, Delight yourself in the Lord, and he will give you the desires of your heart. He is able to do what you ask. He's able to do what you think. How much of it? Paul says he is able to do all that you ask or think. A.T. Robinson comments here that our highest aspirations are not beyond his ability to bestow. There is no burden that God cannot lift, no door that God cannot open, no enemy that God cannot defeat, no need that God cannot meet, no problem that God cannot solve, no sickness that God cannot heal, and no sin that God cannot forgive. He is able to do all that you ask or think. And he doesn't have to stress, strain, and struggle to do it. He's able to do far more abundantly than all that you ask or think. He is the God who is infinitely at work beyond us, but God's power is also at work as it is indwelling within us. Now to him who is able to do far more abundantly than all that you ask or think, according to the power at work within us. The power to do far more abundantly than all we ask or think works according to the power of God within us. In fact, the verb able is tied here to the noun power. God himself, the God who is able, is himself the power that is at work within us. This is good news because we're weak people. We're weak people. And the promise here is that power is available to resist temptation, to live obediently, to serve faithfully, to witness boldly, and even to suffer joyfully. And also, we're told here that we don't have to wait for God to scoop down from the sky with the power that we need to help us. It is at work within us. Every believer, the moment you trust Christ for salvation, God the Holy Spirit takes up residence in your heart immediately, permanently, completely. Romans 8, verse 9, the B part of that verse says that whoever does not have the Spirit of Christ does not belong to him. But when you trust Christ for salvation, God the Holy Spirit immediately takes up residence and he lives within us to give us the strength we need to do God's will. And it's according to power. I like that. It's according to, not just out of, but it's according to. Some celebrity goes into a restaurant and leaves a $1,000 tip and it shows up on a tabloid blog site as something big, but it's no big thing for a millionaire to give a $1,000 tip out of his or her wealth. But there are billionaires that are dedicated to giving away half their wealth for education and medical research. They're not giving out of their riches. They're giving according to their riches. And this is how God provides strength to his children in Christ, not merely out of, but according to the power that is at work within us. I know it doesn't feel that way, right? Sometimes. You say, if this exceedingly abundantly above power is at work within me, I sure don't feel it. To which I say, good. The promise here is not that you will feel strong. In fact, I suggest to you that it is a good thing when we feel weak. When we feel strong, we are prone to act as if we are self-sufficient. The weaker we feel, the more we lean on him. And even when we don't feel strong, the assurance of God's words that this power is still real and available and sufficient. One writer said it is as gentle as the development of a dewdrop, as imperceptible as the growth of a tree, but as lasting as the throne of God. Even when you don't feel it, his strength is available. Isn't that what Paul affirms in another place in 2 Corinthians when he received this thorn in the flesh? He prayed about it, concluded he could not serve the Lord with this debilitating weakness, only to have God tell him, my grace is sufficient for you. 2 Corinthians 12 and 9, and my strength is perfected in your weakness. God, first thing this passage tells us about the God who answers prayer is that this God is able to answer your biggest request. Then, in verse 21, there's the second truth about the God that answers prayer in this doxology, and it is this: God is worthy to receive your highest praise. The God who is able to answer your biggest request is the God who is worthy to receive your highest praise. You have not understood this doxology if you stop at verse 20, as wonderful as it is. Verse 20 and 21 go together. In fact, They are linked by parallel language. Verse 20 begins, to him who is able. Verse 21 begins, to him be glory. The purpose of prayer is the glory of God. It's a major truth of this doxology. The purpose of prayer is the glory of God. We speak of God's glory two ways: his intrinsic, inherent glory. God is glorious because God is God. It is the shining light of his presence. It is the crushing weight of his character. To say that God is glorious is to say that God is God. What you have here, however, is an ascription of glory. It's the believer's response to God's self-revelation of who he is. And in light of this God answering prayer, he is worthy of glory. D.A. Carson raises an important question related to this doxology. Has God become so central in your thoughts and in your pursuits and thus in your prayers that you cannot imagine asking God for anything without sincerely desiring that the answer would bring glory to God? To understand prayer is to pray for things that would bring glory to God. Listen to what Paul says about the glory of God here. He says, give glory to God alone. If you watch some award show, person will stand on stage with a list of people to thank after they have received a reward. Paul says here, if you receive an answered prayer, there is no list of names, only one name. The glory is not to go to them, it is to go to him. John Stott says, the power comes from him, the glory must go to him. God alone deserves the glory. Psalm 115 verse 1 declares, Not unto us, O Lord, but to your name give glory because of your steadfast love and your faithfulness. Give glory to God alone. And then Paul says, give glory to God in the church. Give glory to God in the church. Every New Testament doxology is addressed to the church. This is the only New Testament doxology that includes the church. Here, he says, the church is the platform for the glory of God. There are so many today who would almost apologize for the church as if it is some necessary evil. They treat the church as if it somehow gets in the way of the glory of God. But here, Paul says that the church is the platform for the glory of God in the world. Psalm 8 says that God made us a little lower than the heavenly beings and has crowned us with glory and with honor. But the image of God has been marred by sin. Romans 3:23, all have sinned and fallen short of the glory of God. But by the rescuing grace of the Lord Jesus Christ, we are made new. We are cleansed from sin. We are adopted into God's family, and we are made trophies of God's amazing grace. And so the text here says that this God who deserves glory alone has so designed that sinners are testaments of the strength of his grace and that he is to be glorified in the church. And then he says that God is to be glorified in Christ Jesus. Two platforms by which God is to receive glory: in the church and in Christ Jesus. Of course, this is not saying that they are equal. It is reminding us that the church is the body of Christ and Christ is the head of the church. He is the shepherd and we are his sheep. He's the groom and we are his bride. In other words, friends, you cannot have a high view of Christ and a low view of the church at the same time. But the priority must be to Christ. John 1:14 says the word became flesh and dwelt among us, and we beheld his glory, the glory as of the only begotten of the Father, full of grace and truth. Jesus in his incarnation was the walking, talking, breathing glory of God. In John chapter 12, verses 27 and 28, Jesus says, "Now is my soul troubled, and what shall I say? Father, save me from this hour. But for this purpose I have come to this hour. Father, glorify your name." Jesus did not die at the cross merely to fix our problems. He died at the cross to glorify his Father. In 2 Corinthians chapter 4, verse 6 says that God, who said, "Let there be light," has caused his light to shine in our hearts so that we might see the light of the knowledge of the glory of God in the face of Jesus Christ. God alone deserves the glory. God is to be glorified in his church. God is glorified in his Son, the Lord Jesus Christ. And then finally, Paul says, "Give God the glory forever." Not just forever. Two time references he mentions. He says God deserves the glory throughout all generations, in every season, in every circumstance, in every period. And when the generations end, we're to glorify him forever and ever. When we've been there 10,000 years, bright shining as the sun, we've no less days to sing God's praise than when we first begun. God is able to answer your biggest request, and as a result, God is worthy to receive your highest praise. He deserves the glory alone. He deserves the glory in the church. He deserves the glory in Christ Jesus. He deserves the glory throughout all generations and forever. It's as if he said it all, but there is one more thing to be said. Amen. Amen means so be it. It's true. Right on. So be, aren't you glad he doesn't say, "Now to him who is able"? We hope so. "Now to him who is able"? Maybe. "Now to him who is able, let's see how things turn out." He says, "No, God is able. Amen." Amen indeed for the God who answers prayer.
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0: Welcome to the Wisdom Journey with Stephen Davey. Today, you step into a period of history many people overlook. 400 years pass between the Old and New Testaments, and it can seem like nothing happens. But a lot is changing behind the scenes. Empires rise and fall. Cultures shift. New leaders appear. And through it all, God is preparing the world for the arrival of His Son. This lesson will help you understand how God works, even when He seems silent.
1: Well, today our wisdom journey brings us now to the New Testament. Since the end of the Old Testament with the book of Malachi, 400 years have transpired. Now, these 400 years are often referred to as the silent years. And what that means is there wasn't any word from God. There's no new revelation. No prophet came on the scene to declare, "Thus saith the Lord." So when you open the New Testament, you've traveled some 400 years from the close of Malachi to the beginning of Matthew. And let me tell you, this blank page right here in between Malachi and Matthew, this represents a lot of change that's taken place in the world over these 400 years. For one thing, the Persians are no longer the dominant empire in the control of Israel. The Roman Empire is now in control. For the first time, we encounter religious leaders known as Pharisees and Sadducees. We find that Jewish life is centering around the synagogue, and the synagogue is nowhere to be found in the Old Testament. What in the world happened during these 400 years? Well, to begin with, just as Daniel had prophesied back when the kingdom of Persia was in power, a great conqueror will arise. We know from history that his name was Alexander the Great. He defeated the Persians. He established the Greek Empire. Alexander practiced what's called Hellenization, that is, the systematic establishment of Greek culture in the nations he conquered. So with that, the Greek language became the language of the empire, and this explains why the New Testament will be written in common, or Koine, Greek. Just as Daniel prophesied, after Alexander's death, his vast empire would be divided among four of his generals. Well, Israel became governed by one of those generals, and one of his notorious successors tried to force the Greek religion with all its gods and goddesses down the throat of the Jewish people. The Jewish people, of course, revolted. They succeeded in gaining independence, but it was only for a brief period. Eventually, in 63 BC, the Romans conquered Jerusalem. After they conquered Jerusalem, they divided the land of Israel into several provinces. You have Judea in the south, you have Galilee in the north, you have Samaria right in the middle, and you have the province of Perea just east of the Jordan River. Now, at the time of Jesus' birth, all these Jewish provinces were governed by a man known as Herod the Great. He wasn't Jewish at all. In fact, he was an Edomite. He was a descendant of Esau, Jacob's brother. But he gained favor with the Romans, and they appointed him with a title that he happened to love best of all. Here it is, King of the Jews. Well, Herod tried his best to, you know, keep that title, to earn the favor of the Jewish people, even enlarged, and he beautified the Jerusalem temple. But Herod was actually an extremely evil man. Frankly, he was paranoid. He will murder some of his own sons because he considers them a threat to his rule. Of course, he went on a murderous rampage in Matthew chapter 2 after some wise men arrived from old Persia. You remember, they were wondering where the child was born who was King of the Jews. Well, that's his title. Well, shortly after the birth of Jesus, Herod the Great dies. One of Herod's surviving sons follows his father. He rules over Judea and Samaria until the Romans replace him with a procurator, that is a governor. Some 30 years later, the governor appointed over this territory was a man named Pontius Pilate. There's another son of Herod the Great called Herod Tetrarch of Galilee. Luke chapter 3, verse 1 tells us that he ruled over the northern region of Galilee. That'll be the primary location of Jesus' ministry. Now, this particular Herod was responsible for beheading John the Baptist. He'll later on interrogate Jesus just before the crucifixion. Here's what I want you to understand, however, at this point. By the time we get to Jesus, Israel is under Roman control, governed by appointed rulers. Detachments of the Roman army are stationed throughout the land to maintain order. But the Romans are also Hellenized. That is, they know the Greek language. They're greatly influenced by the Greek culture and architecture and religion. Now, I need to add that you can't count all the gods and goddesses of the Greeks and the Romans. There are so many of them. But the Jewish people are strictly following Yahweh, the one true and living God. You see, the Babylonian captivity had cured them of idolatry. During their captivity, without a temple available to them, the synagogue began to arise as a place of instruction and prayer. So during these 400 silent years, religious leaders called Pharisees and Sadducees rose up. They began to elaborate, teach the law. They began to lead the people in all sorts of applications of the law in their daily lives. The Pharisees were the largest religious party. They laid heavy burdens on the people as they sought to apply the Old Testament law to everyday life. For instance, the law forbade working on the Sabbath, and they defined work as bearing any kind of burden. But the question was, you know, well, what's a burden? So they would debate, you know, rather vigorously on whether or not you could pick up a chair and move it on the Sabbath, or even pick up your baby. By the time of Christ, they had accumulated thousands of oral traditions and rules and interpretations that frankly had become more important to them than God's word. Now, there's another group called the Sadducees. They were fewer in number, but they had greater political power. They dominated the Jewish Supreme Court, known as the Sanhedrin. It was the Sadducees who served as high priests at the pleasure of the Romans. Now, the Sadducees denied the supernatural. They denied the resurrection of the dead. They were basically more interested in politics than in God's word, and they did everything they could to stay in favor with the Roman Empire. Now, let me tell you, the Pharisees and the Sadducees, they actually resented each other, but they will become united in hating Jesus Christ. Now, another group of men who arose during these silent years were called scribes. They were lawyers. They were recognized scholars of Old Testament law. They defended the law and all the traditions that had grown up over these 400 years. Another group of men who appeared in this particular period of time were known as rabbis. These are the Jewish teachers. They would often gather students or disciples around them. And Jesus will be referred to by this title. They'll preach and teach in the synagogue. Now, these rulers and institutions that arose between Malachi and Matthew, this little blank sheet of paper here, they're all part of God's providential plan. God isn't wringing his hands, you know, up in heaven because, you know, Pharisees are working overtime with all their regulations and Herod is on the throne and the Sadducees don't believe in the resurrection. In fact, the Apostle Paul writes in Galatians chapter 4 and verse 4, when the fullness of time had come, God sent forth his Son. God was at work through these centuries, preparing his people, preparing the world for the arrival of the Messiah, Jesus, God's Son. Now, you may know that the New Testament opens with the biography of God's Son. We have four biographies, in fact, Matthew, Mark, Luke, and John. These four Gospels, as they're called, emphasize different aspects of the Lord's life. Matthew was one of Jesus's 12 disciples, and he writes particularly to the Jewish people, and he presents Jesus as their promised king. The Gospel of Mark presents Jesus as the servant, and he seems to be writing to a Roman audience. Luke writes to a broad Gentile audience, and he emphasizes the genuine humanity of Jesus. And John, another of Jesus's original disciples, is writing to unbelievers, and his purpose is clearly evangelistic. He wants to present Jesus as God in the flesh. Now, all four gospel writers often looked at the same event, but they ended up emphasizing different aspects that suited their overall purpose in writing. So when you put the gospels together, what you've got is a wonderful panoramic view of Jesus, the suffering servant, the promised king, the Messiah of Israel, the Son of God. What a blessing that the silent years now are coming to a close. God is speaking again. And keep in mind that while these divinely inspired biographical accounts of God's Son teach us about the culture of his day, his ministry and teaching, ultimately we're given the Word of God so that we might come to know Jesus Christ personally, so that you and I might come to claim him as our personal Savior, so that we call him King. He is our Messiah. He is our Redeemer. Well, until next time, when we dive in to the opening verse, may the grace of the Lord Jesus Christ and the love of God and the fellowship of the Holy Spirit be with you all. Amen.
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2: Don't let the kickers kick you. I'll explain on Key Life.
3: 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He's an author, seminary professor, and our teacher on Key Life, a program all about God's radical grace. We're committed to bringing you Bible teaching that's honest, straightforward, and street smart. 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
2: Thank you, Matthew. If you were listening yesterday, I introduced one of the lies that we're looking at as I'm working on this book. And one of the lies are the lies about kickers. If you were listening yesterday, I took some time to explain what a kicker is. You hear the good news, and there's always somebody after the good news is spoken, like you're forgiven, you're loved without condition, you're his forever. But, and following the but, that's the kicker. It lessens the power and the excitement and the joy and the reality of the gospel of Jesus Christ. Yes, but. Well, let me take a little bit of time to show you how this works as I've thought about it. Scripture says, "For God so loved the world that he gave his only Son, that whoever believes in him should not perish, but have eternal life." As you know, that's John 3:16. And it's pretty clear. It's pretty exciting. It's pretty amazing. It's pretty much good news. Now, let me give you the kicker that's stuck in sometimes. Okay, but there's more to belief than just nodding in Jesus' direction. Only those who genuinely and honestly and authentically believe are those who won't perish. And the result? Most people will perish, and those who don't will always wonder if they're going to perish. Let me give you another. This is 2 Peter 3:9. "It's not his will that any should perish." And then the kicker. "Any doesn't mean everybody, but only the chosen and the elect." A result, God's love is limited to us. Isn't that awful? Isn't that terrible? Let me give you another. "If you abide in my word, you are truly my disciples, and you will know the truth, and the truth will set you free." That's John 8:31-32. Now let me give you the kicker that often goes along with that. Jesus means that you will be free if you know the truth and you apply it. A result, knowing and believing the truth isn't enough. What's important is what you do with the truth, how you live your life, how obedient you are, how much you study the Bible, how much you pray. When we don't apply that, we'll be free. And there you go. The good news goes back out the window, and the gospel becomes something less than good news. Let me give you another one. I'm going to give you a bunch of these because it's easy to forget. This is Romans 7:14-15. "For we know that the law is spiritual, but I am of the flesh, sold under sin. For I do not understand my own actions, for I do not do what I want, but the very thing I hate." That was Paul, the kicker. Paul is talking about the way he was before he was a Christian. No, he's not. But the result of that kicker is when we sin after becoming Christians, it's possible that we aren't Christians. And besides that, God can't conjugate verbs. Listen, when Paul speaks in the present, he's talking about the present. And the kicker robs it. The kicker makes us think, oh man, I've lost it. Let me give you another. This is Hebrews 12:7. It is for discipline that you have to endure. God is treating you as sons. Let me give you the kicker. If you mess up, God will give you cancer or break your leg or kill your wife or your husband or your child. A result, God stops being a father and becomes a child abuser. Every bad thing that happens is your fault because of God's discipline of your sin. And thus, the good news is once again robbed of its goodness. John 8:11. You remember what happened in the 8th chapter of John. A woman was caught in adultery and was dragged to stand before Jesus. It's interesting that the guy takes two to commit adultery, that the guy's not there, but that's another sermon. But at any rate, you remember how Jesus dealt with that whole incident. He knelt down and he began to write something in the sand in front of him. Now, John doesn't tell us what he wrote, but I know because Jesus is a friend of mine. He wrote sins, and after he wrote the sin, he looked up at a particular person, liar. And then he would look up at somebody in the crowd holding the stone, ready to stone the adulterous woman. And the guy would blush, drop his stone, and turn and walk away. Fornicator, he would write. And then he would look up at a particular man who held a stone. And if you had been there, you would have heard the thud of that stone as he walked away. But then what he said to the adulterous woman is this: where are those that condemn you? And then he said, woman, neither do I condemn you. That's John 8:11. The kicker comes every time. Yes, but he also told her not to sin anymore. The result, if she did sin again, he would turn away from her, giving her absolutely no hope. You know, as I'd go over some of these with you, I find myself getting angry at the people who use these kickers. And then the Holy Spirit reminds me how many times I use those kickers. And I repent, and I repent publicly. Let me give you another one. Luke 7:47. Therefore, I tell you, her sins, which are many, are forgiven, for she loved much. But he who is forgiven little loves little. As I said, that's Luke 7:47. You remember the incident. She was a prostitute, and she was a dumb prostitute. I mean, she crashed to the party of Pharisees. Now, that's just, you know, a sinner can repent, but stupid's forever. Can you, that's the one place she shouldn't want to go, to a dinner party, but she did, because of Jesus. And only because of Jesus. You remember she cried. You remember she wet Jesus' feet with her tears. You remember she anointed him. And you remember Simon, one of the prostitutes, who thought to himself, good heavens, does he know what kind of woman this is? And that's when Jesus said, therefore, I tell you, her sins, which are many, are forgiven, for she loved much, but he who is forgiven little loves little. The kicker, that doesn't mean what you think it means. It means she loved Jesus. The result, prostitutes and other really bad people like you and me can't really be Christians. And I've seen it happen so many times that I can't tell you. I have a friend who's a politician, by the way. He served a long time in the legislature of his state. And he has made a point, in a pure way, to reach out to the worst people in his community. And just yesterday, he got a note from one prostitute, said that you are the first person of note who saw me. You think about that. Amen.
3: Thanks, Steve. If you're just joining us, we're working our way through the content of Steve's next book, Confronting the Lies We All Struggle With. And as we discussed today, some of those lies are the extra kickers that well-meaning folks often pile on to the good news of the gospel. We'll continue separating the lies from the real good news tomorrow. Hope you will join us for that. Have you ever talked to someone, didn't realize they had a hidden agenda underneath what they were saying? It's unnerving, right? 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
4: It's estimated that globally, there are over 3 trillion trees on the planet right now. That's a lot of trees. And this week on Discover the Word, we're taking note of the fact that when you read the Bible, there are a lot of trees. Maybe not 3 trillion, but as we said yesterday, other than God and people, the Bible mentions trees more than any other living thing. Woven through the scriptures from Genesis to Revelation are trees. And so, what's with all the trees? Well, in our conversation today, Daniel Ryan Day is going to take Elisa Morgan, Bill Crowder, and Rasul Berry to passages in both Genesis and Revelation at both the beginning and the end that talk about the same tree and discover that that tree is also in the middle of the story as well. The tree of life in today's conversation on Discover the Word. Welcome to Discover the Word, the small group Bible study from Our Daily Bread Ministries. Great to have you as part of the group today. As we continue our study for this week called What's With All the Trees? And I think we're finding that as we look at the role trees have in telling the story of the Bible, you kind of wonder how we could have missed some of these things that are actually pretty obvious. But I think this is giving us a sense that when you read the scripture with an eye to the special place of trees, you realize that God chose to tell the story of creation and sin and redemption through a trail of trees, kind of like a walk in the woods. And so today, pull your chair up to the table with Daniel and Elisa and Bill and Rasul as they talk about one of the most important trees in the Bible, the tree of life.
5: In the book, The Hidden Life of Trees, that I mentioned last time by Peter Wallabin, he tells a story of noticing some moss-covered stones in the forest he worked in, because he's been a forester for a long time, works in the forest. So he decided to examine these, and he pulled the moss back to discover tree bark instead of rocks. So he thought that these were rocks, but it ended up being tree bark. And it was the wood of an old beech tree. What's interesting, at least to people like Peter and me, is that beech trees typically decompose quickly. But this wood was rock hard. And so he took out a pocket knife and carved into it and discovered there was still green in this wood. And green is the result of chlorophyll, which is what makes leaves green as well. And so this was a living tree trunk. And as he stepped back and looked at this circle of rocks, he realized it was in like this perfect circle. And so the middle of this trunk had completely gone away and decomposed, but the outside of it was still alive. And so he was like, what is the deal here? This tree had probably been felled at least 500 years before this point. So how has it been alive this long?
6: Yeah.
5: So what he discovered is that the beech trees around this old trunk were actually keeping this trunk alive. They were feeding it. And over time, what scientists have discovered is that a lot of trees actually underneath the ground, their roots will meet and they'll take care of each other. They'll pass food to each other. They'll pass messages to each other.
6: Isn't that sweet?
5: It's crazy.
7: It's all blowing my mind. That's all I can say.
5: Yeah. And what's cool about that is when we look in a forest, especially an ancient forest, oftentimes we see these individual trees and we assume they're just kind of, you know, struggling for survival or fighting for their space in the woods or whatever. But underneath the ground, they're much more connected than we ever thought. And I thought that was a really good picture for what we kind of explored in our last conversation, because we read all these tree verses in the Bible. And there's more going on under the surface than we might realize. And I think one of the best examples of that actually is the tree of life. And so we're going to kind of look at the tree of life in the Bible and see how that tells the story of the Bible. To do that, we need to turn to Genesis.

0: Lord God planted a garden in Eden in the east, and there he put the man whom he had formed. Out of the ground the Lord God made to grow every tree that is pleasant to the sight and good for food, the tree of life also in the midst of the garden, and the tree of the knowledge of good and evil.
1: All right, so what are the three types of trees that we see right here?
2: Food.
1: Yep.
3: Good and evil.
1: Mm-hmm.
0: Tree of life.
1: Tree of life. So let's just touch down on the tree of knowledge of good and evil, and then we're going to move on to the tree of life. The next mention of the tree of the knowledge of good and evil, which some scholars have actually started calling the tree of wisdom, which I think is an interesting way to think about that tree. But in Genesis chapter 2, verses 15 through 16, what does that say?
3: Then the Lord God took the man and put him into the garden of Eden to cultivate it and keep it. And the Lord God commanded him, saying, from any tree of the garden you may eat freely, but from the tree of the knowledge of good and evil you shall not eat, for in the day that you eat from it, you shall surely die.
1: All right, so we had those three groups of trees.
3: Mm-hmm.
1: You may freely eat of all the other trees, but not this one tree, a tree of the knowledge of good and evil, which is pretty interesting because right here at the beginning, we see God's provision for his people, right? He's providing food for them through trees. And so trees are this symbol of provision, of God's blessing, of God taking care of these kids that he's just made, right? And he's providing for them. But that also kind of makes me at least wonder the question, did they eat from the tree of life before they ate from the tree of the knowledge of good and evil? Because there's only one tree that God says they can't eat from,
2: yeah,
1: which
2: don't
1: is
2: know.
1: The tree of the knowledge mm-hmm. of good and evil. We don't know, but it's mm-hmm. kind of interesting.
2: Mm-hmm.
1: What is the role that the tree of wisdom and knowledge, what is the role that that tree's playing?
3: It's the danger zone. Up to this point, everything is very good, but there's something about this one tree and the fruit that it produces that symbolizes danger, separation from God, and ultimately death.
1: Yeah.
0: I think of it as a test, you know, the value in God's sovereignty to say, okay, this is mm-hmm. going to be a test to see if you are faithful, if you trust me.
1: Yep. Mm. And of course, what happens?
0: They don't trust him.
3: They fail the test.
0: They fail the test, right?
1: Yep. So God's provided all these things to eat and enjoy, to find sustenance, his provision for them. But they, like us, want that fruit from that tree.
2: Mm-hmm.
1: And as a result, it leads to death. And that brings us to this interesting tree of life that is also in the garden. Let's look at the next time that the tree of life gets mentioned. This is Genesis chapter 3, verses 22 through 24.
2: See, the man has become like one of us, knowing good and evil. And now he might reach out his hand and take also from the tree of life and eat and live forever. Therefore, the Lord God sent him forth from the Garden of Eden to till the ground from which he was taken. He drove out the man. And at the east of the Garden of Eden, he placed the cherubim with a sword flaming and turning to guard the way to the tree of life.
1: Yes, we have some consequences here of the fact that they ate from the tree of knowledge of good and evil. What is God doing here?
3: Well, he's protecting them from being eternally locked into this place of failure.
1: Mm-hmm.
3: Because if they eat of the tree of life, then they'll forever be in this condition. And one of the interesting bits, you know, they say the Bible gives us everything we need to know, but not necessarily everything we would like to know.
2: Mm-hmm.
3: What I would like to know is how long did they hold out before they finally disobeyed? I mean, did they do it like in the first hour?
2: Yeah, or eons.
3: Or were they there for decades before finally they said, well, let's give that other tree a try.
2: Yeah, mm-hmm. I'm sick of having apples,
3: yeah.
1: What really jumps out to me about this story is we often think about consequences and a phrase like God drove them out from the garden as this like wrathful God. He's angry and responding out of anger. But what I think we see right here at the very beginning of the story is this glimpse of God's protection mm-hmm. and his mercy, that somehow driving them out of the garden is actually protecting them.
2: Mm-hmm.
3: I had a prof in Bible college who at least once every week said, even God's acts of judgment are ultimately acts of mercy.
2: That's beautiful.
0: That is.
1: But the tree of life, the story with the tree of life in the Bible doesn't end here. So let's switch all the way. We're going to have to turn a bunch of pages in our Bibles, go all the way to the last book of the Bible, Revelation chapter 2, verse 7, if somebody could read that for us.
3: Revelation 2, verse 7, let anyone who has an ear listen to what the Spirit is saying to the churches. To everyone who conquers, I will give permission to eat from the tree of life that is in the paradise of God.
1: Ooh, we lose access as humanity. End of the story. We're getting access to the tree of life. Let's read Revelation.

0: Revelation 22, verses 1 through 2. Rasul, you got that for us?
1: Then the angel showed me the river of the water of life, bright as crystal, flowing from the throne of God and of the Lamb through the middle of the street of the city. Also, on either side of the river, the tree of life, with its 12 kinds of fruit, yielding its fruit each month. The leaves of the tree were for the healing of the nations.
0: Ooh, so that's a whole nother layer. Think about how beautiful that is, it's right? Gorgeous. So it's not just an invitation for individuals to eat from the tree of life, but what?
1: The nations. Yeah, this feels like a enhanced version of what we see in the beginning.
0: And so here at the beginning, God drives out Adam and Eve so that they don't experience the consequences of their sin. But that's leading to the end of the story where they're going to be invited. All of us will be invited to eat from the tree of life. The question is, how do we bridge those two trees? Remember, we talked at the beginning about how trees are connected. And we're not going to see the phrase the tree of life in this verse, but I think this is the tree of life in a different way. Galatians 3:13.
2: Christ redeemed us from the curse of the law by becoming a curse for us. For it is written, cursed is everyone who hangs on a tree.
0: And Acts also mentions Jesus being hung on a tree. And throughout history, the whole history of the church, the cross has been referred to as the tree of life. And so I think just starting with this one tree, the tree of life, or maybe it's multiple trees, I don't know. But this one tree with the tree of life, we see how the roots of the story of the Bible are connected underground. We see how the roots of the tree of life in the garden lead to the tree of life, the cross, which leads to ultimate healing and reconciliation, not just for us, but for all nations.
3: Thinking that you may come away from this series convinced that it's not just, as Daniel said yesterday, not just the heavens that declare the glory of God, but trees declare the glory of God as well. The tree of life, that significant tree that is such an important part of how the story of the Bible is told. Well, glad you could be with us here on Discover the Word, the small group Bible study with Elisa Morgan, Bill Crowder, Daniel Ryan Day, and Rasul Berry. This week asking the question, what's with all the trees? And discovering the significant role the trees play in how the story of the Bible is told. Now, as Daniel leads our study this week here on Discover the Word, I thought this would be a good time to tell you about a part of our ministry called Reclaim Today that Daniel also leads. Now, it is aimed at reaching those in their 20s and 30s and encouraging them to walk with Jesus. And so, Daniel, why call it Reclaim Today?
0: Even the word reclaim, from Reclaim Today, if you think about it, it's the gospel in a word. We've been reclaimed from sin and death. We're invited into God's work of reclaiming the world. And the reason today is there is because one of the things that we saw in research for younger generations, but really just about anybody, is that we feel a lot of regret and shame from the past. And so if we reclaim today, what we're saying is we're letting go of all of those things in the past. Not forgetting them, but letting go of the shame and the fear, because God's forgiven us for those things.
3: Yeah, and so Reclaim Today offers prayers and scripture meditations and devotions and articles and Bible studies and prayer guides and more resources that will help those in their 20s and 30s engage the Bible so that they can hear from and know and follow God in their everyday life. 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I hope you'll check it out and connect others to what Daniel and the rest of the Reclaim Today team are working on. All right, well, when Daniel asked at the beginning of this series, what's your favorite tree? Well, what did you say? You have a lot of options. But did you know that the oak tree is frequently mentioned in the Bible as a symbol of God's provision and protection and promise? I'm Brian Hedding, inviting you to join Elisa and Bill and Daniel and Rasul again tomorrow to find out what spiritual lessons we can learn from the mighty oak. 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
5: I'm Shauna on Johnny Erickson Tata Sharing Hope here on KCIS. Now, Johnny, the Bible is full of people that we may not know, but still were very influential.
6: And you know, it shouldn't surprise us. that our listening friends might not know someone like, well, like Phoebe. Hmm. Shauna, does that name familiar to you?
7: It does, but I need to hear more from you, Johnny.
6: Well, she's only mentioned once in the Bible, but that mention of her makes Phoebe worth taking a second look. Partly because it is the great Apostle Paul who points her out in the last chapter of his letter to the Romans. Listen to what Paul says about this woman to the elders of the church in Rome. He writes, quote, "I commend to you our sister Phoebe, a deacon of the church in Cenchreae. I ask you to receive her in the Lord in a way worthy of his people and to give her any help she may need from you, for she has been the benefactor of many people, including me." Now, right there is saying something. Paul explicitly calls Phoebe a deacon of the church in Cenchreae. That's a port town on the coast of Greece near Corinth. Phoebe was a benefactor. That is, she financially supported several believers, including Paul himself. Many people think that Phoebe was the courier who delivered Paul's epistle to the Romans. And Paul commends her to the Roman church, asking the leadership to receive her with special respect. And although Phoebe is only mentioned once in the Bible, again in Romans 16, she's considered a model of true servant leadership in the early church. Now, the thing I like about Phoebe is that she wasn't a mover and shaker. Paul had great respect for her, so she must have been a woman of humility, good character, quiet demeanor. She reminds me very much of women in today's church who have influence, but they don't make much a fuss about it. Philip Brooks speaks of people like Phoebe this way. He writes, quote, "Certainly it is not the most active people to whom we owe the most. Among the common people, it is not necessarily those who are the busiest, nor are they always in the rush after some visible charge and work. We gather the deepest calm and courage from people who, like the stars, simply pour down on us the calm light of their bright and faithful beings." Now, this is reassurance for many of us who seem to have no active usefulness. It seems we can do nothing for our fellow men, but still, it is good to know that we can be something for them. It is good to know that no man or woman of the humblest sort can really be strong, gentle, pure, and good without the world being better for it, without somebody being helped and comforted by the very existence of that goodness. You know, one day we're going to meet Phoebe in heaven, and I have a feeling we will see her as that person who, like a star, simply poured out the calm light of her faithful being. She could be an encouragement to many of you listening, because you may not have much power or authority, but you radiate perhaps a sweet humility and a servant's heart that makes your church all the better for you being there. And when you arrive in heaven, perhaps you will find our precious sister Phoebe from the church in Cenchreae to be your true soulmate. But for now, there you are in the middle of it all, just being quiet and strong and brave, like it's no big deal. But it is. Not everyone has your quiet, gentle impact on others. But friend listening, not every person can do what you do. And I'll tell you a little secret. While you wonder sometimes if you're making a difference, the rest of your friends are just watching in wonder.
8: Potiphar left everything he had in Joseph's care. Genesis 39:6.
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10: Like all Singaporean men, I had to serve in the country's armed forces when I turned 18. To be honest, I approached the conscription, which lasted 2.5 years, most reluctantly. Like many other young men, I tried to do the minimum, obeying instructions to the letter. No more, no less. Some, however, threw themselves into their tasks and ultimately gained much from their experience, learning about leadership and endurance. In hindsight, I realized that this type of effort and positive attitude would have pleased God, much like what Joseph showed in Scripture. Despite being sold off as a slave and imprisoned later on, he fulfilled all his assigned responsibilities with the greatest dedication. Instead of resenting his situation, he took his role seriously, So much so that Potiphar left everything he had in Joseph's care. Joseph also ended up in charge of the prison, and finally, all of Egypt. Centuries later, the Apostle Paul would also urge believers in Jesus, saying in Colossians 3, "Whatever you do, whether in word or deed, do it all in the name of the Lord Jesus." While our situations may be far from ideal, may God help us to be faithful in the tasks assigned to us. For we're working for Him, the one who sees our true heart. Today's encouragement was provided by Our Daily Bread Ministries.
11: Welcome to this evening's scriptures from the devotional Daily Light for Every Day by Ann Graham Lotz. Well, tonight we hear a lot from St. John, but the theme is based on Philippians 1:5, fellowship in the gospel. 1 Corinthians 12, "For as the body is one and has many members, but all the members of that one body, being many, are one body, so also is Christ. For by one Spirit we were all baptized into one body, whether Jews or Greeks, whether slaves or free, and have all been made to drink into one Spirit. God is faithful, by whom you were called into the fellowship of His Son, Jesus Christ our Lord. That which we have seen and heard, we declare to you, that you also may have fellowship with us. And truly our fellowship is with the Father, and with His Son, Jesus Christ. If we walk in the light as He is in the light, we have fellowship with one another, and the blood of Jesus Christ, His Son, cleanses us from all sin." Jesus spoke these words, "I do not pray for these alone, but also for those who will believe in me through their word, that they all may be one, as you, Father, are in me, and I in you, that they also may be one in us."

and goodness on this planet. Well, I'm sure that you and I both have noticed how many times during a day, if we're in the presence of those who are not Christians or make no pretense of it, you'll hear the name of Jesus Christ as an epithet, a curse, or some kind of a response to whatever it might be. Not too long ago, I was in a crowd of people and I overheard somebody saying, "Good God," and they were displeased with somebody or something. And I thought to myself, the last entity they're thinking of in any positive manner would be God. "Good God," said like that, is he good? Of course not. It's a swear word. The beauty of God the Father's personality is perfectly mirrored in Jesus. And that painting that I saw of the laughing Christ was not out of point. At first it was shocking to me. It almost pictured him as a shallow type person given to a laugh a minute, a comedian. Yet good laughter has been created into us as a possibility by the God of love and kindness. He would rather have us laugh than cry, I'm sure. "If you've seen me, you've seen the Father," said Jesus in John chapter 14. Tonight, we just want to pervade your thinking. And in a way that's personal, communicate the goodness of our Lord. God is good. He does good. As someone said, he cannot even be tempted to do otherwise. These words in James 1:13 in the New Testament. Further, it's the will of God to heal and deliver the sick and tormented. To be a friend to those who are friendless. Sickness and pain are adverse to his will, but they're as a result of the original sin in the Garden of Eden, as man and woman were given a choice. You and I can help decide two things. Is it blessing or is it cursing? What will happen in our lives? We can determine whether God's goodness is released toward specific situations or whether the power of sin and Satan would be permitted to prevail. I think one of the most unkind and even cruel incidents, and I may have mentioned this in another program, but it just comes to me now, how someone early on in the affliction of Johnny Erickson Tata, this young lady who suffered a disabling accident that rendered her paralyzed from the neck down and in a wheelchair most of her life now. Someone, I guess it was an ignorant Christian, who came up and said to her, almost as a challenge, almost in reprimand, "If you had the faith that is open to you, you would leap out of that chair right now." This is not what Jesus was into. Any of us can fall into a misconception because we have that capacity. Dr. Hayford said, "I believe in the power of Jesus Christ to heal the sick and afflicted and to break any bondage of satanic sorts when his name is invoked in any circumstance. I believe the power of God is as consistently available today as during his own earthly ministry, and that through his cross, he has provided the grounds for us to expect and receive healing and deliverance as we may receive forgiveness and sanctification." In the process here, we're smashing the image of a frowning God. Somebody said prayer can change anything. The impossible doesn't even exist. Someone said further, prayer doesn't change anything. The God of prayer changes.

Prayer is our means to an end, the new and the living way to come into the throne room, the Holy of Holies of God. And tonight we emphasize divine healing, not faith healing. God isn't a cosmic errand boy, someone said. There's power in God's word. There's power in Jesus Christ, God's Son. And we would reject any system that produces lovelessness or induces guilt when a believer in Jesus Christ doesn't seem to be able to receive physical healing or personal deliverance from sickness or any other torment. Tonight's program, The Frowning God. And there are some who errantly believe that you cannot be healed through medicine, medication, or a physician's touch. God uses anything and everything in order to glorify himself. And tonight's program, A Frowning God, The Frowning God, we want to just dismiss from our memories. If we've met someone, if we've had some sort of an occasion that has lent our thoughts to a frowning, angry God, may we just tonight, in these moments together, not only dispel this, but change our concept. Something happened back there, possibly in the name of God or Christ, that turned you against happiness and joy in the Scriptures and the Lord of the Scriptures, in his love, his healing powers, his presence. Many who have had an abusive, cruel father, naturally, have associated that and equated it, this image, with God. My father was like that, a heavenly father, may just have a different title or a different adjective before his name. But if all fathers are like my father, I want nothing to do with it. We received this in writing, tonight's sounds. There's a great difference between faith healing and divine healing, because divine healing has as its focus the person of Jesus Christ, while faith healing looks inwardly to human potential or outwardly to some human agent. Hebrews chapter 12, verse 2, these words, looking unto Jesus, the author and finisher of our faith. We make him the center and source of healing and miracles from God. Dr. Hayford said, faith healing finds its energy in self-generated personal dynamism, which claims to tap hidden resources within the individual or released through the healer. But divine healing is ministered by the power of the Holy Spirit through the divinely ordained promises, provision, and providence of the Almighty. God's healing grace and goodness span the realm of the medical as well as the miraculous. Divine healing is never a last resort for a final crisis, but a first resort to request and to receive the Father's touch and wholeness in Jesus' name. Tonight's program, The Frowning God. Before our next music, I want to just settle on a couple of words from Joy Morgan Davis, who said in prayer, I am so grateful, dear Lord, for the many manners of expression we humans have. You gave us voices to raise in prayer and praise. You gave us poetry and prose and song, and the sometimes silent language of love. You gave us hands and hearts that reach out for each other. How barren we would be if we could not communicate. Yes, you made us like yourself,
able to express emotions, able to shout for joy, or sigh in sorrow, or touch with tenderness. Oh, let us not neglect so great a gift, especially with those whom we love. Tonight's program, The Frowning God. This is Night Sounds, and we move on to express the love and the life and the joy and the happiness of knowing Christ and His healing touch as He will permeate our bodies. I'd like to call on a young man who's been touched by the power, grace, and joy of God to sing for us in these next moments.

Healing Under Your Wings. Song of Prayer by Bobby Michaels. Tonight on Night Sounds, we're speaking to the touch of God upon our lives and how we need it, how we need Him. One of the old proverbs says, all that glitters is not gold. Similarly, all that manifests in healing isn't necessarily divine. Wisdom prescribes that we keep our focus clearly on Jesus Christ, God's Son, and that we remember the power flow emanates by the Spirit according to His Word, through Jesus' name and authority. Wisdom requires that we view the full balance of God's healing through natural, medical, and miracle means, and understand that any healing must culminate in adoration of Him. So be it. The words of a man of God, Jack Hayford, whom we're quoting tonight.

Jesus, Satan must flee. The most powerful name in all the universe of all time. Tonight's program, The Frowning God. May that be dispelled in our thinking as we look to the Lord Jesus, who gives joy. To his people, who can radiate his joy. May it be to the glory of our God. Let me just share a scripture with you as we leave each other's presence tonight. It's a very short verse. James chapter 5, verse 13. Is anyone among you suffering? Let him pray. 1 Peter 2:24, he personally bore our sins in his own body on the cross, so that we might be dead to sin and be alive to all that is good. It was the suffering that he bore which has healed you. But let's just remember that it's on his conditions, in his time, and in his method. And leave our lives and destinies to him. Our mailing address, Night Sounds, Wheaton, Illinois, 60189. If we can pray for you, be a part of your night or day, sending materials, may it be to his glory. Till we meet again, a great day to you tomorrow, and a peaceful night.

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I won't lay anything heavy or ill-fitting on you. 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
3: USA Radio News, I'm Anthony Lucero. Vice President J.D. Vance briefed reporters at the White House on the Iran situation, echoing President Trump's position that diplomacy remains possible, while warning that military options are still on the table.
4: We think the Iranians want to make a deal. The President of the United States has asked us to negotiate in good faith, and that's exactly what we've done. So we're in a pretty good spot here, but there's an option B. And the option B is that we could restart the military campaign to continue to prosecute the case, to continue to try to achieve America's objectives.
3: Trump had said the U.S. backed away from a planned strike on Iran in favor of continued negotiations. The White House says the Trump Rx program is expanding to include around 600 generic drugs as part of an effort to increase price transparency and expand consumer access to lower-cost prescription medications, with officials saying the updated platform is designed to give Americans more direct pricing options for everyday medication. From America's News Network, USA Radio News.
5: 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Mumford & Sons has earned a loyal following with their Stomp & Holler folk rock. Lead singer Marcus Mumford has an ability to tap into deep emotions, often infusing them with nods to Christianity. But the band's relationship with faith is complex, and that shows in their latest album, Prizefighter. Perseverance seems like it's the album's main theme, the ability to take life's hits and keep moving. Mumford's painfully honest lyrics touch on redemption and second chances, but lyrics sometimes dive into more violent, destructive solutions too. And in one song, Begin Again, the singer may suggest he's moving away from Christian faith, not closer to it. Prizefighter is more musically muted than previous releases. 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Want more music reviews? Don't wait. 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I'm Paul Acey for Plugged In by Focus on the Family.
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3: USA Radio News, I'm Anthony Lucero. President Trump says an attack on Iran would have been happening right now had he not placed it on hold.
4: He told reporters he was just an hour away from making the decision when he got a call from Middle Eastern leaders saying they believe a deal could be close. Trump said the leaders asked for a couple of days to continue talks. Monday, Trump said, should negotiations fail, the U.S. stands ready to go forward with a full large-scale assault of Iran on a moment's notice. John Summers, USA Radio News.
3: The FBI says a deadly shooting outside of a San Diego mosque that left three men dead is being investigated as a possible hate crime, with agents revealing evidence recovered from a vehicle tied to two teenage suspects found dead following the attack.
5: We also identified writings and various ideologies outlining religious and racial beliefs of how the world they envision should look. These subjects did not discriminate on who they hated.
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7: 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She wasn't just helping someone find the sanctuary. She could be helping a lost soul find Jesus. 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
3: USA Radio News. I'm John Summers. Ed Gelrein won the Republican primary for Kentucky's 4th Congressional District last night. In an interview with Fox News, Gelrein thanked President Trump.
4: It was a David versus Goliath. I was the underdog. I want to thank the president. I want to thank the conservative Republicans from this district and my supporters and team.
3: He defeated Republican Congressman Thomas Massey. Russian President Vladimir Putin's meeting with Xi Jinping in China just days after President Trump was in Beijing. The Senate passed a war powers resolution Tuesday meant to limit President Trump's Iran war powers. As the Ebola outbreak in the Democratic Republic of Congo continues, and Americans among those who contracted the virus. San Diego Mayor Todd Gloria was heckled during an evening press conference discussing Monday's deadly mosque shooting. From America's News Network, USA Radio News.
5: Nick Skitland was a NASA chief technologist. He learned a lot during his time at NASA, but one thing stuck out from his time there.
6: I think that there's so much to be said about the work that's done in our space program and in engineering and science that actually just leads us to a better understanding of who God is and what he's done with this creation.
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In the beginning was the Word, and the Word was with God, and the Word was God. He was with God in the beginning. Through him all things were made. Without him, nothing was made that has been made. 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
4: Some people continue to sin because they believe they're getting away with it. Others, because they believe God can't possibly forgive them. Today, on Turning Point, Dr. David Jeremiah explains that while these beliefs might be common, they hold no water based on the promises in God's Word. 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
5: If you have ever done something that you knew was wrong and knew that you needed to be forgiven by somebody who was hurt by what you did, you know the pain of unforgiveness. And a lot of times when we refuse to forgive someone, we think we're hurting them, and often we're just hurting ourselves. Here in this story of David is a wonderful exposition of what true forgiveness is all about. Here we learn the pain of unforgiven sin, and here we learn the joy that comes when sin is forgiven. From two Psalms, Psalm 32 and 51, putting those two together in the life of David. We'll get to that in just a moment, but did you know this series we're doing right now is called God, I Need Some Answers, and we have a wonderful study guide that has all the detailed outlines and answers to these questions, and we also have a set of CDs with all of the audio teaching that you can have. This is a great study for small groups. If you don't have a curriculum ready for your next study, you might want to talk about God, I Need Some Answers. I promise you the questions that are in this series are questions in the hearts of many of the people who are in your study, and you will have a great time exploring the answers from the book of Psalms and from other scriptures as well. Take advantage of this opportunity and use these resources as you share your own faith and as you share the Word of God. Well, here we are with How Can I Be Truly Forgiven, Part 2, Psalm 32 and 51, and the life of David.
6: God sent the prophet to David. David didn't ask for him. God sent him to David because the prophet was to have a very important ministry in David's life. He was to help David face up to what he had done. And I don't know this for sure, but if I have to give you my guess as to what David's feeling at this moment when Nathan says, Thou art the man, along with the overwhelming anguish of knowing now that he has been found out, I have to believe that David also feels a sense of incredible relief. Finally, it's out. If David had pushed Nathan away, David had the power to take Nathan's life if he chose. He could have made him another casualty. But David heard the voice of God, and it was the first step back. And I want you to note that, because the next thing that happened after the confrontation was a confession. And the confession is written for us in David's journal. For the superscription over Psalm 51 in my Bible says this, to the chief musician, a psalm of David when Nathan the prophet went to him after he had gone in to Bathsheba. And he pens for us in Psalm 51 his own words as he comes back to God. Let me tell you two things about David's confession. First of all, it was genuine. It was genuine. You say, well, Pastor Jeremiah, isn't all confession genuine? Not really. I read about a guy who wrote to the Bureau of Internal Revenue, and the letter said, I haven't been able to sleep because last year when I filed my income tax report, I deliberately misrepresented my income. I'm enclosing a check for $150, and if I still can't sleep, I'll send you the rest. Now, that's the way a lot of people confess. Do you know folks like that? Confession for a lot of folks is just telling people what you discover they already know. In fact, in our schools, and I can say this from the high school, junior high, all the way through the college, one of the things we learn when we deal with the problems young people face is that a lot of times kids will come clean when they know you already know what they did. But they won't tell you any more than they think you know. So sometimes you think you got this whole deal wrapped up, and after it's all over, you found out they didn't come clean at all. There's a whole bunch of more stuff you should have known. Confession can be dishonest and ungenuine. Did you know that? But I want to tell you something. When David confessed, his confession was genuine. You say, how do you know that? Look into the Bible with me and notice what he said about what he did. Verse 1, he calls it transgression, which is rebellion. Verse 2, he calls it iniquity, which is perversion, distortion, acting unjustly, dealing crookedly. Verse 2, he calls it sin, which means to miss the mark. And verse 4, he calls it evil, which is a vile thing which deserves condemnation. The Hebrew words are much more graphic than our words. What David said was, God, I want to tell you that I know what I did, and what I did was really bad. There was no candy coating of his transgression. If you go back in Psalm 32 and verse 5, you see what David said about this prayer after he had written it. He says, I acknowledged my sin to you, and my iniquity I have not hidden. I said, I will confess my transgression to the Lord, and you forgave the iniquity of my sin. In Psalm 51:17, we are told that the Lord honors a broken and a contrite heart. His confession was genuine. He recognized that what he did was wrong. One of the things that keeps many of us from ever knowing renewed joy and in fellowship with God, knowing what it means to have the burden lifted, is we're always trying to make our sin look better. We're always trying to put it in better terms. We're always trying to couch it in ways so that we don't feel so badly about it. The only way you can ever get any relief from sin is to confess. And you know what the word means? Amalageo in the Greek language means to say the same thing. It's to look at your sin and to say the same thing about it that God would say, to acknowledge you're wrong. You say, well, Pastor Jeremiah, that's so painful and that's so hard, but it's the only way back. It's where you start, through genuine confession. Notice, secondly, it was not only genuine, it was God-centered. David said, against thee, God, and thee only have I sinned. Now, it's not that he does not understand that others have been affected. David hasn't suddenly lost his knowledge of what happened. He knows Bathsheba has been hurt in this, her purity taken away. He knows that Uriah is in the ground, dead because of what happened. He realizes that Joab has been complicated in his own integrity because of what he has done. He knows what's happened to him, but David said, Lord, it's against you and you only that I have sinned. David now sees that ultimately his sin is an insult and an injury to God. It is God's love that has been wounded. It is the God of grace against whom he has sinned. And when a person takes that attitude, that God's forgiveness is reckoned by his grace and his mercy, and that sin is a sin against God, first of all, he has taken a major step on his way back. Unfortunately, our concept of the holiness of God has been so eroded through our easy believism in this day that people almost feel like that's the secondary problem. In fact, let me ask you this question. You do something big time, and it involves other people, and I give you the option today. Either confess it to the person you did it to, or confess it to God. Which would you take? Easy. Confess it to God. I mean, you can do that in a quiet little prayer and nobody knows, but if you understood who God was, you wouldn't feel that way. You say, what are you talking about? What I'm talking about is we are all into worship, and thank God that we are. I love to worship. But sometimes, if we're not careful, we can get so caught up in the mechanics of worship that we forget who it is that we're worshiping, who God is, his attributes, his love, his faithfulness, his goodness, his holiness, his righteousness. The worship is secondary to the object of our worship, and David understood that. So when he confessed, he said, Lord, I know that this is basically an offense against you. Well, when he confessed, something great happened. And let me hold out this hope for all of us today. Nothing we have ever done. David, he did the biggies. Adultery, murder, cover up. And yet, I want to tell you something. David took the route back. His conviction promoted a confrontation, which brought out of him a confession, and now we're going to see the cleansing that takes place in his life. The same intensity of words that David uses to talk about his sin, he now uses to describe the forgiveness. And I want you to notice these as you look at Psalm 51. He says, first of all, that he wants his sin to be blotted out. He sees his sin as a record against him in the archives of heaven, and he says, oh God, blot it out. Just take a pen. And you know, sometimes when I'm working on a manuscript or something, I'll get one of these big markers, you know, these big black markers. They make huge black marks. And if you want to take out a whole sentence, you just take that black marker and you just go across like this. You don't have to do it twice. It wipes out a whole sentence. David said, God, what I want you to do is this. I want you to take your marker and blot my sin out of the archives of heaven. Then he said, God, I want you to wash away my sin. He sees his sin as a stain upon his soul. He says, God, take your precious blood and just wash all this sin away. And then he says, Lord, I want you to cleanse me, verse 2. And the technical term that he uses in verse 2 is the term for the cleansing of a leper. And it's the term that was used to declare that a leper had been cleansed. He said, God, take away the leprosy of my soul. And then notice down in verse 7, this is an incredible insight from the scripture. He prays that he would be purged with hyssop. Do you know what that was? A purging with hyssop was what a Jewish person had to do after he came in contact with a dead body. It was an Old Testament ritual that was prescribed in the law. The Jews had an intense abhorrence to death, and the law provided that after you had come in contact with a dead body, you had to go through this process. You had to go through this ritual cleaning, the purging with hyssop. And David said, God, I've come in contact with a dead body. I'm the cause of that death. And I believe that he was talking about Uriah. And he said, God, please wash me clean. And then in that phrase, he employs a verb that's formed from the word sin. And if we used it in our language, look down at it, it would say, purge me with hyssop and I shall be clean. Wash me and I shall be whiter than snow. And when he says that, he uses this term. He says, purge me with hyssop and I shall be unsinned. He said, God, unsin me. I never thought of that phrase before. I don't think that's the way we talk today, but boy, is it graphic. Oh God, unsin me. Anybody ever feel like that? Just unsin me, Lord. Purge me and cleanse me and take away my sin. So no wonder David said in Psalm 32:1, blessed is the man, happy is the man who goes through this process. David looks back on it and he makes this judgment in Psalm 32. He says, I've been through this. I've been through the sin. I've been through the overwhelming anguish in my soul. I've had somebody come and tell me I'm the one. And I've had to come and ask you to forgive me. And you've taken my sin away. You've blotted it out. You've washed it clean. You've unsinned me, God. And I want to tell you, I'm on the other side of it now. And oh, how blessed is the man who has been forgiven. And all God's people said, amen. If you've been forgiven, you know what David's talking about. He had the answer to his prayer. God did indeed restore unto him the joy of his salvation. And I want to just tell you today, my friends, that the great good news of the gospel is we have a forgiving God. And that when we come clean with God, when we come to him and open our hearts up to him and tell him what's happened in our heart, God does hear us and he forgives us. And the word of God is replete with references to the forgiveness of God. Psalm 86:5 says, for you, Lord, are good and ready to forgive and abundant in mercy to all those who call upon you. Psalm 103 says, for as the heavens are high above the earth, so great is his mercy toward those who fear him. As far as the east is from the west, so far has he removed our transgressions from us. Oh, I could give you dozens of other verses that just continually say, God forgives, God forgives, and he will forgive you. He's just waiting for you to come and ask him. Now, I wish there was some way I could make this clearer to you, because the sense of sin is so great that if we don't have a comparable sense of the awesome forgiveness of God, we can leave burdened down. But you don't have to do that. I read about a nun who went to a bishop for confession. And one day the nun told this bishop that Christ had revealed himself to her in person. And the bishop, understandably doubtful, said to her, "Well, I have some instructions for you. The next time Christ appears to you, I want you to ask him about the sins of the archbishop." And the nun said, "Of course, I'll be happy to." So the next time, in a period of confession, the bishop said to the nun, "Well, did you ask Christ about the sins of the archbishop?" And she said, "Yes, I did, Father." And he replied, "What did he say?" The nun answered, "He said, I've forgotten them." And he has. That's the good news of forgiveness. He puts them behind his back as far as the east is from the west. He buries them in the deepest sea, and he forgets what he forgives. And yet there's a postscript. And if I'm going to be an honest pastor and an honest teacher, I need to tell you the postscript. The Lord will not erase history. And sometimes there are things which are set in motion while we are out of fellowship with God that are a matter of cause and effect, and we have to reap what we sow. Even when we have been restored to fellowship out of the forgiveness process, sometimes we have to pay the piper. Catherine Power, in the U.S. News and World Report story about her, there was this little paragraph. "After all these years, it's hard to know whom to feel the most sympathy for. The children who lost a father, the family who lost a daughter, the young woman who lost her way in the tumult of the 60s. And there are others suffering now. Her husband, who she met while she was running, with a wife who is now in jail. The son that was born to her while she was a fugitive, now without his mother. Even with the best intention," said the article, "some things can never be made right." And that's the awesome picture that's real, isn't it? In fact, when David responded to Nathan, and Nathan said to him, "Thou art the man," and David got angry, he said, "Whoever did that's going to die, and he's going to restore fourfold." How could he possibly have known how prophetic he was? Because that's exactly what David did. He gave back fourfold. Let me tell you briefly what happened. The child that was conceived and born to Bathsheba died. Shortly after that, David's daughter Tamar was raped by his son. David didn't judge that, didn't take care of it. He should have stepped in as a father and said what needed to be said and taken judgment on his own son and punished him. But how could David do that? His credibility as a father had been shot. Third thing that happened was Absalom found out about Tamar, was so incensed at what had happened to her that he went and murdered Amnon. And then Absalom got caught up in a power struggle with his father, tried to start a coup in the kingdom, took half of David's people and left and had David forced out of the kingdom. And then later you see Absalom hanging from a tree by his hair and he's dead. And the most anguishing cry in the whole story of David is this father on the news of his son Absalom, and you just can hear the weeping in his voice as you read it in the pages of the scripture. "Oh, Absalom, my son, Absalom, my son." So, there are consequences. And you know, friends, I wish I didn't have to say that. I wish there's some way I could just say, you know, if you just come back to God and he'll forgive you, and that's important, and it's good to have the guilt gone, but he doesn't just take his magic brush and take away everything that happened while you were walking away from him. You may not want to hear it, but if I'm going to be faithful to you as your pastor, you need to hear it. It's the truth. So there's two things that I think we need to say as we close our Bibles and as we think about that. And I just want you to listen to them carefully. There's two impossibilities that if we don't get these messages, we won't hear what God wants us to hear. The first impossibility is this, and listen up, especially young people and all of you who may be on the threshold of going down a road that you think you have carefully protected yourself from. Listen to me. Impossibility number one, it is impossible to get away with sin. You can't do it. The Bible says it this way, "Be sure your sin will find you out." Oh, you say, "Pastor Jeremiah, no one's ever going to know about this." Nobody. I mean, we've covered this up. I mean, nobody, I mean, there's only two of us that know. Well, if only one of you knows, that's enough. Catherine did her best to cover it up, and she managed for 23 years to keep it from everybody else. Even her husband didn't know at first. But she knew, and that's why it got out. You know, we have this idea today, this idea that God's a big grandfather up in the sky, kind of just pats us on the head. Listen, you can do what you want to do. As I've said to you before, you can get your kicks, but you got to take the kickbacks with them. Amen? So I just want to tell you, as faithfully as I can, don't think you're going to be the one who will get by with it, because you won't. You won't do it. Nobody ever does. But there's another impossibility that's good news, and I want you to listen up. You may have messed up. Who of us here can look at another and say, I haven't ever had to come back and ask for the cleansing and the hyssop? We all have. And you may have messed up, and maybe you're in the midst of it right now. Let me tell you the next impossibility. Yes, it's impossible to get away with sin, but it's also impossible to get away from the love of God. And you may think that because of what you've done, God doesn't love you anymore. Don't you think that? The very fact that He brought you here is an evidence that He loves you. And if you have gotten into a situation where you don't want anybody to know what you've done, and you say, it's bad, Pastor, I want to tell you something. I don't care how bad it is. God loves you. And if you're one of His children, He will come after you, and He will keep after you, and He will come in every way He can to draw you back. You may have to feel some of the sting of what you've done before you open up and take note of it, but I want you to understand today that just as surely as you cannot get away with sin, you cannot get away from God's love. You cannot. He loves you with an everlasting love. And how many of us as parents have not had to, on occasion, as I did once, take hold of a child by the shoulders and say, I don't care what you're doing or what you think you're doing, but I want to tell you something. No matter what you do, I will never stop loving you. Never. And if I'm like that as a human father with my imperfections, I want to tell you that's the way God is. He will never stop loving you. You may be unlovable, but He will never stop loving you. I read a little thing that I want to share with you as we close. It's in a book by Ruth Arms Calkin. It's a little book called Lord, Don't You Love Me Anymore. And she tells a story kind of in a poetic way of a conversation she had with a little boy, 7-year-old boy. This is what she wrote. He is 7 years old, and he's my friend. His eyes are merry, and his hair is short, and his nose is covered with freckles. And on a cold, rainy day, we sat on the floor eating hot buttered popcorn. The popcorn went down quickly, but the questions came out slowly. If I told a lie today, would God stop loving me? Well, no, of course not, David. Well, if I told 2 lies or 3, would He stop loving me then? No, but you'd be unhappy in your heart. Well, what if I punched Johnny in the nose and made his nose bleed real hard? Would God stop loving me then? No, but you better not try it. What if I threw a rock and broke your window? Would God stop loving me then? No, but you'd have to work to pay for it. What if I stepped on the snails and ate all your flowers? Would God stop loving me then? Not for a minute, David. Well, when would God ever stop loving me? David, not until there is no more earth and no more heaven and no more God. Then it's never going to happen no matter what. That's right, David. Even if it sometimes feel like it might, it's never going to happen no matter what. And that's the good news. God loves you. And the reason you have that hurt in your heart right now is because you're God's. And He doesn't want you out of fellowship with Him. And you're never, ever going to have it back the way it should be until you come clean. And David's given you the formula, hasn't he? He's given you the plan. You can even borrow his prayer if you like. But whatever you do, my friend, don't go on living unforgiven. He waits for you with wide open arms, and he will accept you back if you'll come.
5: Amen. I'm often reminded of Jonah in the Old Testament, who failed God so miserably. And then the Bible says, and the word of the Lord came unto Jonah the second time. God gave him another chance to go and serve. And he was willing to do that to you. He's willing to do that for you. Whatever you've done, however far away you have fallen from him, God isn't finished with you. He wants to forgive you and help you get restored to meaningful living. He did that for David. much of the good that we know about David took place after these things happened. And God is willing to help you as well. I hope you hear me and take advantage of his grace and his goodness. Well, tomorrow, a standalone message called Why Should I Be Thankful? On Friday, we're going to talk about why trouble overwhelms us sometimes. Again, a couple of Psalms with answers to these questions. Be sure to have a good day. Be sure to walk with the Lord. Thank you for listening. I'm David Jeremiah.
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9: One dark, stormy night while driving on the back roads in the mountains, I experienced stress that was caused by stress. Let me explain. It was raining so hard that I had my wipers on high, trying my best to see the road. Suddenly, my driver's side windshield wiper arm broke. I immediately had to lean with my seatbelt on to the other side of the car while impersonating a pretzel. Now, if you've never driven much in the mountains, here's a fact you need to be aware of. You don't just pull off to the side of the road. There may be very little shoulder or no shoulder at all. If you do pull over, you may need to be wearing a parachute. So after a few menacing miles of driving, I found a place to stop and wait until the rain let up. My vehicle was already scheduled for an oil change, so I had the wiper arm replaced while at the dealership. As I was sitting in the lobby, I began to think about the many conveniences drivers enjoy today, like GPS and satellite radio and many more bells and whistles. Still, they are only conveniences. When my wiper arm broke, I lost my ability to see. My wiper arm was replaced for a nominal fee. Now, that is good comedy. The mechanic said that this had happened because of a small stress fracture in the wiper arm. In life, we can have undetectable fractures that eventually cause a complete breakdown. This not only causes stress, but can also keep us from safely moving forward. And I'm so thankful that we all can trust the unfailing, strong arms of God to protect us and carry us throughout our lives.
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0: Are you a faithful disciple of Jesus or a fickle follower? We're beginning a new series on Truth for Life where we'll take a closer look at some of Jesus' truly, truly, I say to you statements. Today, Alistair Begg opens our study with a passage in John chapter 8 to help us understand how we can be sure we're true disciples.
1: Jesus answered them, "Truly, truly, I say to you, everyone who practices sin is a slave to sin." Now, as we study this passage today, I think there are a number of questions that are both raised and are answered. One, obviously, is what does it mean to be a true disciple? Another is to consider the question, is it possible that the practice of religion may prove to blind us to our real need? And then thirdly, and perhaps most importantly, where then is true freedom to be found? Now we begin with, and I have a heading in my notes if this is helpful to you, Jesus in verses 31 and 32 provides instruction for those to whom we might refer as aspiring disciples. Verse 30, which we didn't read, tells us that as Jesus was teaching in this way, there were many who believed in him. And as we've already seen in studying John, the level of belief, the significance of that belief, varies, and it is in the context of the wider context that we discover just what that actually means. Certainly, there were numbers of people who were professing a belief in Jesus. But when we read on in the chapter, we discover that when push comes to shove, verse 43, if your Bible is open, these same individuals, Jesus says to them, "You are unwilling to hear God's word." Now this is, he's speaking to the same people who are described at the end of verse 30. And those who are now, to whom we are now introduced, the Jews who had believed in him. J.C. Ryle, the one-time Bishop of Liverpool, commenting on this, says they appear to have acted under the influence of temporary excitement without considering what they were doing. These people are excited by Jesus. They're the kind of people that would routinely come to church services if it were now. They are intrigued by the things that he says. They are interested in his dealings. They're curious about so much. And in one sense, they've begun to believe him. But what does that believing actually mean? And so what Jesus is doing here is not seeking to reduce his numbers, but he is seeking simply to clarify for those who've now begun to follow him in this way, just exactly what it means for them to be disciples. And so he says to them, "If you abide in my word, you are truly my disciples." He's making the point that it is possible to talk about discipleship in a way that has a connotation of affection or diligence, and yet it may not be anything other than a superficial moment of excitement that has carried people along. So he wants them to understand. Abiding in his word means holding to his word. It means embracing his word. It means, if you like, living in his word. Continuing in his word. He was aware of the fact that there were in his company people that we might refer to as fickle followers. They were there for a little while and then they were gone and then they might reappear or whatever it would be. We've already seen that at the very beginning of our studies, actually, in chapter 2, it says at the end of 2, "Now when he was in Jerusalem at the Passover feast," here we go, "many believed in his name when they saw the signs that he was doing." And then interestingly it says, "But Jesus on his part did not entrust himself to them." Why did he not? "Because he knew all people and needed no one to bear witness about man, for he himself knew what is in man. So in other words, he's able to distinguish between the fickle and the faithful. That is why he, on one occasion, gave to his followers the parable of the sowers. You remember that? You can read it in Matthew 13, 20 and 21. As for what was sown on rocky ground. Okay, remember, some seed has fallen and the birds of the air come and snatch it away. As for what was sown on rocky ground, this is the one who hears the word and immediately receives it with joy. Yet he has no root in himself, but endures for a while. And when tribulation or persecution arises on account of the word, immediately he falls away. And it would appear, as we come here in John chapter 8 to this section, that a number of the people that he is now addressing are from the rocky category. They are from this environment, what we might refer to as the instant bloom, instant fade. The seed goes in, and immediately you've got a response, but it withers quickly because there is no subsoil to contain it. Now, the Bible is replete in relationship to this, and it's good for us to pause. It's unsettling, perhaps, but it is a good unsettlement. When you shake something, you find out, a plant, I suppose, if you shake it, you find out whether there's a pretty good root structure in it. So if this is a little bit of a shake, we find out whether we're rooted. First John, he writes of those who went out from us because they were not of us. For if they had been of us, they would have continued with us. The ground of our salvation is the work of Christ. The evidence of our discipleship is our continuance in Christ. One of the reasons we're in the company with one another is to do what the Bible says, in order that we might be those who continue to the end and are saved, and not that we might be among the company of those who are instant bloom and instant fade. Here's how it finishes. For we have come to share in Christ, if indeed we hold our original confidence to the end. Ah, but wait a minute, says somebody. This seems to be calling in question of what we were studying in John chapter 6. Because in John chapter 6, you were reminding us of the security that is ours in the electing purposes of God. We pause for a while in verse 37 of John 6. All that the Father gives me will come to me, and whoever comes to me, I will never cast out. So this is the juxtaposition, you see, between the sovereignty of God in his purpose from all of eternity and the human activity and responsibility of man. The one does not exist in a vacuum. And let me just quote to you what we said on this occasion when we were looking at 37. And we address the question, well, what about the issue of people falling away from the faith? And this is what I said. Anyone who, after making profession of faith, returns wholeheartedly to sin, renounces his former Christian allegiance, displays no remorse in doing so, and continues in apostasy to the end of life, that individual was surely, despite initial appearances, never born of God. Some Christians, indeed we could say all Christians, stumble and fall. Some fall back a long way, and they know it. And yet even in that position, they retain some desire, some degree of awareness of what they had left behind, and they testify to a lingering desire to return. That is the difference between apostasy and backsliding. Now, Sinclair always helps us, doesn't he? Because you see, what happens is that people say, well, if the grace of God brings me to himself and secures me, then given that I am now secure, can I just go ahead and, you know, play the game, do whatever I want to do? After all, quotes, once saved, always saved. Sinclair, when rightly understood, the doctrine of election, the saving purposes of God, never leads to moral carelessness. The logic of election is not, I have been chosen for salvation, and so I can live any way I please, but I have been chosen for salvation, therefore I will live in a way that pleases God. You understand why it is so important that we grasp this. Ryle again says, the person, he that has true grace will not fall away. He that falls away for good has no true grace. It's interesting that Jesus has now been gathering a crowd. He's had occasion prior to this chapter to say even to his disciples, do you want to go away? And they said, no, well, we're going to stay. And not only have they stayed, but others are present. And so he says, well, let me tell you, you aspiring disciples, if you abide in my word, you are truly my disciples, and you will know the truth, and the truth will set you free. What is the truth? Well, it's the truth of the gospel. It's the truth of who Jesus is, that Jesus has come as a substitute and as a savior. And what has he set us free from? He sets us free from the guilt of sin, from the burden of sin. He sets us free from the dominion of sin. Sin remains, but it no longer reigns in the Christian life. And so Jesus is driving this home. And incidentally, genuine faith in Jesus is founded. When a person comes to the place where I say, you know, I acknowledge my total inability to get myself out. I acknowledge my total inability to liberate myself. I'm trapped and I can't free myself. Jesus, you hold the key to freedom. I've fallen down and I can't get up. Jesus, you can lift me up. You see, Jesus is talking about people who had a casual interest in him, not the people who had said, I've fallen and I can't get up, I'm trapped and I can't be liberated. That's the key. That's the moment. You had that moment? From instruction for aspiring disciples, now in verse 33, and in some measure in 37 and 38, we pay attention to the reaction of the Jews themselves, these religious people. And it's very straightforward, isn't it? They answered him, we are offspring of Abraham and have never been enslaved to anyone. How is it that you say you will become free? How can those who have never been enslaved be set free? Now, the response might be regarded simply as curiosity, but I think it's more than that. I think it's animosity. That's why I try to put emphasis on the you there. How can you say? How is it that you say? You say, well, why did you do that? Well, if you have your Bible at 8, if you look forward to verse 53 of chapter 8, these same individuals are having the conversation and they say, are you greater than our father Abraham who died and the prophets died? Who do you make yourself out to be? I mean, who do you think you are? It's a question of identity. John is writing in order that you might believe that Jesus is the Christ, and that by believing you might have life in his name. And they said, well, we're starting to believe in you, Jesus. And Jesus says, if you're truly believing in

like this stuff about Jesus setting me free. I mean, it makes it sound as though I need to be set free. Well, I said, that's exactly what it means, and that's why it feels that way. Surely they're not denying their history, are they? I mean, they had 400 years enslaved in Egypt. Perhaps more likely that since they are the offspring of Abraham, they believe that they have a sort of inward freedom that comes as part of the high privilege of their pedigree. You don't understand. We are the offspring of Abraham. And that we really don't have anything at all to say about that. Now, Jesus in verse 37 acknowledges that they are the offspring of Abraham. Look at that. I know that you're the offspring of Abraham, he says. You've got a biological, a physical context, a physical descent, but you don't have any spiritual kinship. My words find no place in you. Why did they have no place for Jesus' words? Because they had no place for Jesus. You got a place for Jesus in your heart, you'll be interested in the words of Jesus. You love somebody, write me a letter. Tell me things. You are the descendants of Abraham, I know that. But, because he'd already told them, listen, whoever does not honor the Son does not honor the Father who sent him. They were intent on killing Jesus, verse 37. I know that you're the offspring of Abraham, yet you seek to kill me. Why? Because my word finds no place in you. The entrance of the word of God brings light. The resistance to the word of God, it leaves us in darkness. That's what the Bible is actually teaching. You know, I just read that line earlier this morning. They were intent on killing Jesus. And I wrote underneath it, what kind of disciple seeks to kill the one they're following? Well, you know of one, don't you? Judas Iscariot. So proud of their pedigree that they were blind to their need. They had a high opinion of themselves and a low opinion of Jesus. I speak of what I've seen with my Father, verse 38, and you do what you have heard from your Father. Now he's going to go on and absolutely confront them when he says, I know that Abram is your father in terms of your pedigree, but you know who your father is? Satan's your father. Now let me just apply this, because perhaps you're saying, well, this is interesting, the reaction of the Jews, that's a long time ago and a long way away. I think if we're honest, we can acknowledge that now, as was true then, a heritage of religious privilege, a heritage of religious privilege, does not guarantee a right response to Jesus. You see, religious, and this is why I asked the second question, do you think that religion can blind us to our real need? People who are religious, who have no understanding of their real predicament. In their imagination, they're actually free. They believe they're free. I don't listen to anybody. I can do what I want. I am the master of my own destiny, and so on. It's not true, of course. And what Jesus is going to do in this context is simply show them that they're out of touch with reality, that they're blind to the truth about themselves. Religious people, and I mean that by people for whom religion as an external structure means something significant to them. And they are often, as I'm suggesting, quite proud of their lineage. And they are often, in an accompanying fashion, usually quite proud of the contributions that they've been able to make, their endeavors. And as a result, they are easily tempted to rest in some fancy position of privilege. And this can involve all kinds of things. It can involve the dependence on rites and ceremonies. My great uncle was a Roman Catholic priest, and we've always felt very strongly about men.

0: any of these things, which is wine. They're fine. That's good. But do you think that the priestly lineage is the key to freedom? You think if you were free, you might believe that, but you're not. Rule-keeping or a self-oriented kind of contemporary perspective. When you think about these things, you realize that, as was true with these folks, let's say, for example, when they are saying, "We've never been enslaved to anyone." Reinhold Niebuhr, who was once a pastor in Detroit, makes this comment. He says, "No amount of contrary evidence seems to disturb humanity's good opinion of itself." So the evidence, if you like, they were blind to the reality of it. How about what Jesus is saying here? See, Jesus is dealing with the immediate historical reality of the Jew. But the view of human nature, which Jesus conveys in these verses, is abundantly verified by human experience. You are in bondage. You need to be set free. The greatest need of man is to know his greatest need. And that is addressed in Jesus.
1: 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What Alistair just said bears repeating. The greatest need of man is to know his greatest need and how it's addressed in Jesus. That's why at Truth for Life, we're committed to teaching the Bible clearly, verse by verse. Our prayer is that God will work through these daily messages to bring unbelievers to saving faith and to establish the faith of existing believers. And as a result, our hope is that pastors will be encouraged and local churches will be strengthened by Bible-based preaching. That's why Alistair hosts the Basics Conference each year. It's a time for pastors and those in church leadership to encourage one another to do the basics of ministry well. And this year, the Basics 2026 Conference is taking place September 29th through the 30th in Valencia, California. If you're in pastoral ministry, there's still time to join Alistair, along with guest speaker Herschel York, to study the Bible together and enjoy a time of fellowship and refreshment. 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I'm Bob Lapine. Glad you have studied the Bible with us today. There are many who reject God's wisdom and authority because they fear that their freedom and fun will be constrained. But is that the case? Alistair Begg answers that question tomorrow. The Bible teaching of Alistair Begg is furnished by Truth for Life. Where the learning is for living.
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3: A missionary doctor from the U.S. and hundreds of others are infected with a rare strain of Ebola in the African nation of Congo. This is truth itself. At least 131 deaths and over 500 suspected cases have been reported in the last Ebola outbreak. Included in those infected is medical missionary Dr. Peter Stafford, who works with SURGE, an international Christian missions organization. He was exposed while treating patients at Nyankunde Hospital, where he served with SURGE since 2023. Dr. Stafford is currently one of three SURGE medical missionaries who were treating patients in the region when the outbreak began. The other two physicians, including his wife, Dr. Rebecca Stafford, and Dr. Patrick LaRochelle, remain asymptomatic. All three medical professionals have strictly adhered to established quarantine protocols since the potential exposure. The virus spread undetected for at least a few weeks since the first person died of the virus. Health experts and aid workers fear the delayed response is now complicating efforts to curb the outbreak. At the moment, there are no approved vaccines or therapeutics for this rare strain of Ebola. Surge requests urgent prayer and support for the health, protection, and resilience of the affected families, their medical colleagues, and the local Congolese communities currently impacted by the outbreak. 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
9: USA Radio News. I'm John Summers. Vice President J.D. Vance says the Justice Department's reviewing allegations involving Congresswoman Ilhan Omar amid questions raised regarding her personal history. President Trump endorsed Texas Attorney General Ken Paxton in the race for Senate. Experts say this is likely game over for the incumbent, Senator John Cornyn.
10: Trump's calculus is if Paxton is already ahead, his endorsement should add several points to that.
9: SMU political analyst Cal Gilson says the president's stamp of approval still means a lot in conservative politics. A former Virginia assistant principal's back in court. Ebony Parker faces felony charges in the 2023 shooting of first grade teacher Abigail Zwerner by a six-year-old student. From America's News Network, USA Radio News.
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15: Soul care is birthed out of the six rhythms
7: that Jesus himself practiced to fill up during his time here on earth. And if Jesus himself understood that he had human capacity and he had to honor that human capacity, though he was fully God, he was fully man, how much more do we have to have the humility to say, I have a human capacity and I need to honor that?
14: Wow, that is an important reminder for us today. This is Focus on the Family with Jim Daly, and we're so glad that Deborah Falada is back with us to continue the conversation, offering thoughts like you just heard. We're looking forward to hearing more from her about self-care and how to do that well as a believer. Your host is Focus President and author Jim Daly, and I'm John Fuller.
15: John, last time Deborah began describing some life-giving habits that we as Christians particularly should engage, and they're outlined from Scripture. I was really enthralled with it. I mean, thinking about how Jesus modeled the things that we should be doing, including nourishing our bodies, making sure we get the right amount of sleep, filling our own well so we could fill the well of others, right? That is a deeply spiritual message. And I'm looking forward to getting back to today, and we're going to cover the next three out of her great book, Soul Care.
14: It's a terrific resource, and the full title of the book is Soul Care: Find Life-Giving Rhythms, Live Restored, Avoid Burnout, and Discover Unspeakable Joy. 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
15: And we started this conversation last time, so if you missed it, get a hold of us. We can get an audio copy to you, or you go to the website, download it that way, or the
14: mobile app is
15: which
14: terrific.
15: Is yeah, it's a good got the way whole to library do it. There. So that's what I typically listen is through the app. Deborah, welcome back. Good to have you here.
7: Good to be back as always.
15: It's so fun. I got to brag on your beautiful family because they came with you this time, and I think it's the first time you've been here several times.
7: Yeah, I've been here a lot. This is their first time in Colorado Springs, and especially at Focus on the
15: Well,
7: family.
15: Give them a shout out. Give them the first names and say hi to them because that's fun.
7: I have with me Ella, my oldest, then Elijah, Ezra, and Ethan, and of course my husband's here with us too.
15: That is so good that you guys came out together. All right, we talked about some of the rhythms last time. You identified six rhythms or lifestyle choices in your book and how Jesus modeled these for us. Quickly, what are the six rhythms? And we'll jump into number, what I think will be four.
7: Number three.
15: Or number three.
7: Yeah. The first is nourish our bodies, and how we can honor our bodies with a proper nutrition, hydration, and movement, just like Jesus did, taking care of our temples. The second one is about rest and making sure that we trust God when we lay down and sleep and realize that we can only do what we can do, and our body needs to be energized by rest and how important that is in being a healthy person. The third one is protect, and it talks about setting healthy boundaries like Jesus did. Sometimes we think of Jesus as someone who always said yes, but that's not actually the case. The fourth one is connect, to make sure that we are engaging in life-giving relationships. The fifth one, which I'm excited to talk about, is savor, and it's about enjoying life and being present in it. And then the sixth one is tune in. Be aware of what's going on underneath the surface of your life emotionally.
15: You know, I'm going to go back to something from last time because you sparked a thought for me when it comes to rest. The level of anxiety and depression in the country right now, especially North America, all of us, is so high, particularly in young people. The idea that we need to be okay with what happened today and trust God is so critical.
7: You're right.
15: I mean, to trust God, to say, okay, Lord, I'm going to lay my head on the pillow tonight, and whatever is, and I believe in you, I trust in you fully. That should give you a good night's sleep.
7: Yeah, I think the higher our level of trust, the easier it is for us to rest. And if that's not the case, like we talked about earlier, struggling with insomnia, that means there must be something going on underneath the surface that I need to identify and deal with.
15: Mm-hmm. Let's move to protect, which is that next one. You did some research for the book that caught you by surprise, how people viewed boundaries as a bad thing.
7: Yeah.
15: Because, you know, there is no literature psychologically. I'm thinking of the book Boundaries by our good friends.
7: Right.
15: Boundaries are a good thing. Why do we say or think they're bad things?
7: I think we have an unhealthy definition, a wrong definition of boundaries. We just assume that boundaries just means saying no to people in need. And we assume that Jesus didn't have boundaries because he always said yes. And good Christians should always say yes. We shouldn't say no. But that's not actually the case, first and foremost, and that's not how Jesus lived. When I look through the gospel, through the lens of soul care, I was shocked at how frequently Jesus said things like, no, and not yet. It's not my time. No, I'm not going to do it this way. I'm actually going to do it this way. No, I'm not going to go to that town. I'm going to go to the next town. He wasn't under the obligation of man. His number one priority was to do what God has called him to do. And when I think of boundaries, I think of the word protect, because it's the way that we protect our calling, what God has called us to do. So it's a really important part of being healthy.
15: Let me make sure we have this in a practical way. I can remember Jean when she was at UC Davis, she was doing a chemistry degree pre-vet and, you know, had a load that she was carrying, and she was going to a church there, and the pastor had asked her if she could run the children's ministry. And when she looks back on it, she felt like she couldn't say no. And she was young, and she said, you know, today I could, but I took on so much, and it almost destroyed, you know, her ability to do well in school,
7: right?
15: Which was the main thing. And I guess the question there in that example is, how do we develop that backbone to be able to say no? Because it feels contrary to a Christian attitude of kindness and always being available for people.
7: Right.
15: We give that the letter grade of an A. If you're right. acting that way, you're an A Christian. And if you turn people down, you're actually a C Christian. Speak to that need to say no.
7: Yeah. I think it's important to address the underlying belief system that we talked about in the last conversation. Why do you feel like you can't say no? What is the underlying belief system there? Maybe I feel like it's wrong. Maybe I believe that it's my job to fix the problem, and that if I don't do it, nobody else will. Because that underlying belief system will keep you saying yes to so many things till your plate gets so heavy that it breaks. Yeah. We have to realize that every time we say yes to something, we are automatically saying no to something else, because we have human capacity. So it's not just about saying yes to everything and everyone. It's about prayerfully considering what God and God alone wants us to say yes to.
15: Let me ask you this question. When you place that boundary around your heart, it's a positive. I think so many of us, and I put myself right there with Gene. I'm not pointing that out. I think we all learn over time to not simply be people pleasers,
7: right,
15: but to put those boundaries. I think it comes with maturity and sanity. But speak to that idea of protecting your own heart so that you have more for other people.
7: I have to sneak this quote in from a friend of mine who's a counselor. She said, behind every people pleaser was usually once a parent pleaser, where we grew up in a situation where we had to just constantly make sure our parents were okay, because there was addictions, there was chaos, there was unhealthy expectations put on us. And you kind of start living out of that cycle of pleasing people, saying yes to more and more. What happens though is you run out of energy. I worked with a woman in counseling just recently who said yes to everything and everyone at work, but then when she walked through the doors of her home, she was so depleted that she had nothing left to give to her husband and children. And she was feeling bad about it. Like, I want to give them more, but I can't. And the reality is she had to start prioritizing and realize that all the things she said yes to were her saying no to her family in different ways, because we have limited human capacity. No one of us is a superhero that can go above and beyond. Jesus himself, who is fully God, yet fully man, honored his human capacity and said no, so that he could reserve his energy for what God had called him to do.
15: I think that's hard for many of us as believers to even comprehend, that the Lord, he knew there were sick people in the next town over, or what have you, but he couldn't do it all. I mean, I guess that's the conflict. He could have, but chose to protect that time and to make decisions that he needed to make for his own soul care. I mean, it's weird to talk about God and his own soul care. It feels uncomfortable, actually. But he did say no.
7: He did say no.
15: And he did pass by people. And, you know, it's hard to even imagine, why would God do that?
7: He was limited by choice in his human body and his human capacity. And I think he wanted to model to us what it looks like to live fully as human beings. But he was fully God, yet fully man. And he modeled for us so well what it looks like to care for our souls and stay filled up.
15: Moving to the next rhythm, being connected. That can mean a lot of things.
7: Yeah.
15: How do you define being connected biblically? What does that look like?
7: Being intentional with life-giving relationships. One of the most exciting things about studying the Gospels as I was writing Soul Care was watching Jesus be a really good friend. Mm. You know, before he chose the disciples, the friends that he would say yes to. Think of all the people that wanted to rub elbows with Jesus, right? Mm-hmm. But he decided to focus in on the 12. And before he chose the 12, he spent the night in prayer. How often do we pray about our friends and the type of people that we should bring in close to our lives, the type of people that God wants us to invest in? But Jesus was a really good friend. He was intentional with his friendships. He was intentional about giving and also receiving. Remember in the garden when he said to his disciples, here's what I need you to do for me. Stay awake and pray. Not only did he give to his friends, but he also allowed himself to receive from his friends. So we can learn a lot from Jesus and how he engaged in life-giving relationships.
15: You know, you mentioned in Soul Care, Genesis 2:18, where God says it's not good for man to be alone and creates woman. I've never really stepped back to think about the tenderness of that. And it's such a more beautiful, poetic way to think of God's heart for us.
7: I know.
15: That he saw that and he remedied that.
7: He sees our needs sometimes before we see them.
15: Yeah.
7: And he offers us ways, healthy ways, to fill those needs. I think the next step is for us to be able to see our needs and then have the humility to receive what he's offered us to meet those needs in healthy ways.
15: You know, so often today we think of independence, especially again in North America, you know, we are heritages, we forge through the forests and we, you know, manifest destiny and all those things. You know? And it's kind of ingrained in the culture. But that pioneering spirit and the loneliness of it, being out there at the edge of the spear, you might say, isn't a great place for a human being because God created us for a relationship. And in your research, you found some evidence that being alone is not a healthy place to be.
7: It was almost scary to look at some of the research that showed that feeling lonely on a regular basis was almost as dangerous to your health as smoking a pack of cigarettes a day. Because ultimately, the high levels of cortisol, the stress, lead to different types of disease.
15: Huh.
7: And so it was really fascinating to realize the effect that loneliness has on our physical body. And I think it goes back to the fact that God sees our needs. He knows it is not good for man to be alone. He knows that two are better than one. But I think it's easy for us, especially when we've been hurt, to push people away, to put up a wall and armor up. Yeah. Instead of softening our hearts and realizing that how we protect ourselves is with boundaries, not with a wall to keep ourselves safe. So I ask you to really consider, who are those life-giving relationships in your life? And if you don't have them, prayerfully consider what it might look like to invite some people into your inner circle so that you can engage in life-giving relationships because God knows you need them and they're healthy for your soul.
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15: Deborah, you describe your mom as a servant-hearted person. I think we all know people like that. Maybe we perceive ourselves to be that kind of person, servant-hearted. But you admitted that you weren't kind of wired that way, and you had to learn to do that. One, describe that affirmation of maybe having a deficit and then overcoming it. How did you process that, seeing your mom maybe wanting to be more like your mom, or what was it?
7: Yeah, it is interesting. I've kind of concluded that when you grow up being served to that level, I have a Middle Eastern mom, she loves to serve. You kind of get used to being served. And then when you're asked to serve others, it's like, I don't have that muscle quite yet, because it's atrophied over the years. But I've realized that in maintaining relationships, healthy relationships, you have to give and receive.
15: Yeah.
7: And so for me, I love to give in the ways of emotional connection, helping people emotionally through advice, through counsel, through prayer. But sometimes there's a physical need. Hey, can you drive me to the airport? And as much as I don't love to do those things, I have realized that you have to meet your friends where they're at, and you have to meet them with their needs.
15: Yeah.
7: Whether or not it's something that you're good at, gifted at, or something you want to do, life-giving relationships require a level of sacrifice.
15: You know, Deborah, this is a delicate question, and I'm not sure you covered in the book, but I'm feeling it, observing women particularly, and some of the challenge 30, 40 something women are having today to try to be everything. I mean, you're a psychologist, your husband's a doctor, you have beautiful kids, it seems like you're doing it all. And I have a heart for women who are trying to be kind of the traditional wife and mother, yet in an era where professional development is so valued.
7: Right.
15: How does a healthy Christian woman balance all these things? Not lean into worldly feminism and be the person that God needs her to be or wants her to be?
7: I love that you ask that question, because that's something that I'm passionate about and have had to learn along the way. And I think it starts with tweaking the belief system that you have to do it all. Because that is not a reality. Number one, you cannot do it all. Number two, you can only do what God has called you to do. And, you know, even looking at my life from the outside in, you would think, oh, she does all this and kids and life and homeschool and travel. But I have set up so many boundaries because I know my human capacity. I know my limits. And what's been amazing is as I have pulled back from different things, as I have said, I can't do this. I can only do this much. I am unable to do this. I have watched God take the small loaves and fish that I have and multiply it in ways that I could have never on my own. And it builds your faith, because you know when you focus on the things that he's called you to do and you focus on staying healthy and honoring him in that way, he's like, I got the rest. I will take care of the rest. You just do what I've called you to do, and don't believe the lie that you have to do it all.
15: Yeah.
7: And so, I feel like I'm living proof that God takes the little that you have and he multiplies it.
15: So that servant-hearted, connected attitude, let's move to the next one, this tuning in to your inner world. Describe what that means.
7: There's so much of life that's happening underneath the surface. You know, human beings are like a volcano, and we have all of this pressure building underneath the surface of our life, all of this stress, these expectations, these feelings. And our tendency is to ignore them and shove them away and just keep living our life. But when we do that, this pressure, just like a volcano, has to find the point of least resistance, and it will come out if we don't deal with it. And usually it comes out in an unhealthy way, because the point of least resistance is usually something like rage, anger, relationship conflict, addictions, depression, anxiety. In Soul Care, I talk a lot about how Jesus had so many different feelings that he addressed in scripture. He not only felt the feelings, he responded to them. So it's not that feelings are bad or good, healthy or unhealthy, as we sometimes think. All feelings are a signal, and we're responsible for recognizing them and responding in healthy ways.
15: This sounds a little more complicated, perhaps, than the others, and that's why we need to spend a few minutes on this. You had an example in Soul Care about a man who believed he was a burden to others. Mm-hmm. I feel like that is really attributable to a lot of women, too, that, you know, they don't want to be a burden, so they don't talk about what they're really going through. We all do that. It doesn't matter what gender we are. Describe that story, and how is that belief impacting his life, and how do we apply that to our own lives and identify, whoops, we might be in that same spot?
7: Yeah, sometimes we think that sharing our feelings with others is going to weigh them down, rather than realizing this is a point of intimacy. When you connect with people on that level, you're inviting them into your life in a unique way. You're inviting them into an intimate relationship rather than a superficial one. And so, but here's what it starts with. It starts with us being aware of our own emotions. I think step two is finding people to share what's going on inside of us, people that are going to help us. But we can't do that if we're not aware of what we're feeling to begin with.
15: Right.
7: I can't tell you how many people in the counseling office come in and I say, okay, let's talk about what are some feelings that are coming up in that situation. And so many people will right away say, I don't know, because they haven't had the time, the effort, the language. They might not even have the language to begin really thinking through that. And to know that Jesus himself felt all of these different feelings. He felt sorrow. He felt anger. He felt gratitude. He felt compassion. He felt agony. He felt so many different things. And he stopped to recognize the feeling and then express it and do something about it.
15: And it's so good. And it takes effort. It seems that's the battle in life.
7: Yes.
15: It's in our marriages. It's in our parenting. Just give these things some thought, especially through a scriptural lens.
7: Right.
15: If we can do that, I think the answers from the Lord are very plain to see. It's just our ability to see them.
7: Proverbs 20 verse 5 tells us that the purposes of a person's heart, what's going on underneath the surface of our life, are like deep waters. Mm. But a person of insight draws them out. It takes work to draw out the waters underneath the surface of your life. But a person of insight, they can see what's going on inside. And it takes practice. It takes work. It's like a muscle. We have to develop it. Otherwise, when you don't use it, you lose it.
15: Right. I know that. Let's go to the last one in our last few minutes here. Savor.
7: That's my favorite one.
15: I'm going to say, yeah, that sounds good. It sounds tasty.
7: I know.
15: Savor. What does that mean in the context of Soul Care?
7: Savor life. Be present in this life that God has given us. We're often so distracted by what's coming up ahead or so burdened by what's happened in the past that we don't take the time to really appreciate and be present in the moment that God has given us. This moment is a gift. And Jesus practiced savoring. You know, one of my favorite verses as I was writing Soul Care was in Matthew 13. And it says, Jesus left the house and went and sat by the lake. And I've never seen that verse before.
15: Yeah.
7: But to think that Jesus just wanted to sit by the lake, to enjoy the moment, to connect with God and this world that he had given him. Mm. I think sometimes we're so distracted, even by devices in our pocket, right? Our phones dinging, text messages, that we miss the gift of the present and the people that God has given us here and now.
15: Well, and I think what's so good in the book, you describe it as a process. It's not like you're born with this, like athletic ability or something,
7: right?
15: But you learn to appreciate, you learn to savor.
7: Right.
15: It's more attitudinal than some genetic thing, right?
7: 100,000%. It's a muscle that we have to develop and something that we have to learn to do. One thing that you can do to practice savoring is starting a gratitude journal. And, and don't just write vague things. I'm thankful for my family. Be very specific. What is it about your family? Who's specifically in your family? And what are you thankful for? It's easy to focus on what we don't have, what happened in the past, what we're worried about in the future. But if we can stop for a few moments and be specifically grateful for what we have today, it tethers us to the present.
15: Well, and you say in the book, developing gratitude and praise is so critical to the stodgy person. I mean, it just happens, you know, things happen in your life, you become crusty.
7: Yeah.
15: Speak to that person at the end here. How does that crusty Christian, let's put it in that context, become more of a person of gratitude and praise?
7: That crusty Christian is most likely someone who has been through a lot of pain, mm-hmm. because pain has a tendency to do that to us. It has a tendency to bring up our walls and make us feel justified to sit in our pain. But I always say that gratitude is how we rebel against the pain. It's our rebellion. No, I'm not going to let this weigh me down. I'm going to enjoy what God has given me. Not that I don't acknowledge the pain. As a counselor, I'm all about acknowledging the pain and healing the pain. But gratitude is how we begin to rebel and decide, am I going to fixate on the pain, or am I going to fixate on the presence that God has given me here and now?
14: What a great message from Deborah Falada, who's been our guest these past couple of days, and her book is a really powerful resource, Soul Care: Find Life-Giving Rhythms, Live Restored, Avoid Burnout, and Discover Unspeakable Joy. 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
15: And John, I'm reminded of a comment we received from a mom named Lauren, who described how her parents weren't well equipped to raise her. And once Lauren became an adult and had a family of her own, she was looking for guidance on how to love her husband and children properly. And she said, Focus on the Family has helped fill that void and so much more. I have found so many books, resources, and messages that have grown my faith, and Focus will help you and your family. It's so good to get that kind of testimony. Mm-hmm. That's what we're trying to do each and every day on this program and through the resources we've talked about. And now you can be part of the family building team when you give generously to this ministry. Like John said, a monthly pledge or one-time gift will really help us. And let's see what kind of impact God will allow us to have on more Laurens and their families.
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19: 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Proverbs says, "Train up a child in the way he should go, and when he is old, he will not depart from it." 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Parents need to understand the natural bent of each of their children. then encourage their growth from that very perspective.
18: This Hope Minute was brought to you by Hope for the Heart. 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
21: And I'm Ann Wilson, and you can find us at familylifetoday.com. This is Family Life Today. Okay, so we have one more day with Alicia Michelle talking about her book, Emotional Confidence. And just the title, Three Simple Steps to Manage Emotions with Science and Scripture.
23: And we get to play all that to marriage and parenting and even parenting adult kids. So you don't want to miss this one. Let's go.
20: I think in marriage, when you have disappointments, there does come a point where God's had to bring me to this point of like, so you've committed to this person for the rest of your life. You love this person and you do. You love them. They're wonderful. But then there's this little part right here, right? So are you going to let this little part grow so it is blocking the light of all these other beautiful parts of your relationship? Because guess what, Alicia? You have control over that. You get to decide if this disappointment that is real and plausible, okay, sure, if that is going to rule your marriage. So we have that individual choice, as painful, as excruciating it can be, to say, God, I am disappointed. Show me how to release this, because I don't want to live in this place anymore. I don't want this to poison my marriage.
23: Right. Yeah. I think most wives would say this, and I know husbands would too. They would say, I'm disappointed, but it's not a little thing.
20: Sure. Like if there is something immoral, right, abuse, right, we're not saying, well, that's a disappointment. You better just suck it up and work through the Lord with that.
21: Yeah.
20: No.
21: That's like a glaring
20: sign. That's
21: siren.
20: A glaring sign
23: we're that get safe,
20: we need help. You need to get safe. Yeah. Absolutely. But that's different. This is the stuff like, I really wish that he would talk to me more about this. I really wish that we dated more like we did when we first, you know, got to know each other. Things that are meaningful and really hit home and are hard. But is that a moral lack that's happening in the marriage? Not really.
21: I'm glad we made that decision.
20: You know, I'm glad you did, because that's important. We're certainly not saying just deal with it.
21: Dave, like what happens in a woman's heart, I don't know if this happens with men, but as women have kids that are getting older, some of our marriage stuff gets put on the sideline because the stuff that our kids are going through trumps it.
20: Yes.
21: We as women, I don't feel like you do this as much as I do, and maybe some men do.
23: No, but we watch it happen.
21: But it
23: trumps. We feel like, hey, I'm over here.
21: Because
23: there's a sense of that.
21: We're worried about our kids. We're thinking about it. If a woman puts her head down at night, if she has little kids, she can start thinking, I failed, I failed. If you get older kids, you're thinking, I failed, and my kids, you could take it personally, like I've created this, but they are struggling, man, with some big issues, and it can suck the joy out of your life as a mom.
20: Yeah.
21: And you forget about your husband because it sucked the joy and energy out of your life. How can we apply it to this? How can the ADD apply to that woman?
20: I think it's,
21: or man.
20: It's just, again, saying that this is the reality. This is who I am. I know for me as a young mom, that was one of the hardest points of my life, period. Relentless is the only word that I excuse to describe
23: it. You're sleeping 4 hours a night.
20: I was sleeping four hours a night. And
21: three boys and a girl.
20: Three boys and a girl.
21: And you've homeschooled.
20: Yeah, and my husband traveled 50% of the time. One of my children is on the spectrum. Like, let's just keep adding to it, right? And that's not just like poor Alicia. We all have our own things, but it builds up. And so I would say to that mom that it's okay to recognize that this is happening.
23: Mm. Did you cry much?
20: There were certain points when I did cry, but I remember, and this you'll probably get this as a husband. I remember saying, like, at a breaking point with some of these things, again, the relentless side, like, I can't do this anymore. This is so hard. Like, having this kind of conversation with my husband. And his answer was, which is a guy answer, and I love you. I know you're listening. I love you. He would say, what do you want me to do about it? Do you want me to quit my job?
23: There you go. Been there, done that.
20: Right? And yeah. He's like, what do you want me to do? What do you want me to do? And I was like, but it's still her. What do you want me to do? So then at that point, the tears are there, but you're like, all right, I guess I'll put the tears away. Because what am I supposed to do?
23: Why are you laughing?
21: You would say the exact same words. I'll quit my job.
20: I'll just quit my job then. And we'll just like, you know, and I'm like, that's not the answer. I just want you to hear that this is hard. All you want them to do is hear that it's hard, right?
21: Yes. And acknowledge, right? Like, I see you.
20: I see the pain that you're doing. Yes. I see it. So interesting, you brought the adult children stuff up. This is that conversation we've had in the Bible study recently with these other couples, is young families, right? The young age is that, like, I'm stuck in the mud. Yes. Please help me.
21: Yes.
20: I need help. But after the kids get a little older, they're more independent. It's like there's a lot more space and time for it to come up. And they're not little things, but they are those disappointments that were like, maybe I thought this would have changed. I thought that maybe this would happen. Or just the changing roles of the empty nest and things happening. So there's just this whole other dynamic that comes up emotionally at that stage.
21: What's that look like for you guys?
20: It has been freeing, because we're like, hey, let's go out to eat. You know, like, we don't have to think about it, right? Yeah. Or let's go for away for the weekend. The kids can handle the house, you know, and that's beautiful. So like that kind of stuff is coming back that was not there. But there is the little things that pop up that you're more aware of. But I think the beauty of that is we've had the maturity and the time to know, okay, this is annoying, but this is not everything. This is not something I want to focus on. This is like the growth has happened in both of us. So we're more able to kind of slough things off and just, you know, truly love each other and focus. That's we understand good. The value of our thoughts, yeah. I think, more. Like, what do I want this to be about? So it's a new phase, and I'm sure it'll be different when everybody leaves.
23: Oh, yeah.
20: A lot more quiet.
23: Mm-hmm. It's quiet.
20: Oh.
23: One of the reasons I ask you if you ever cry is because, you know, I have guys in my men's group who say, my wife cries every day. I'm like, what?
20: Well, I cry a lot more now, for sure.
23: I mean, everybody's different. Is crying a good or bad thing with emotions? You're the emotion coach.
20: So good. Yes.
23: You know, what do you do with that?
20: So let's talk about that. Yes. Crying is very helpful. Now, let's talk about crying versus crying, right? So crying and releasing tension physically, there are hormones that are released through our tears that are stress hormones, so to help us calm down. So
21: isn't that crazy? I never knew that.
20: Yeah.
21: Stress hormones are being released
20: through our tear ducts. If you
21: Bruce,
20: were to analyze,
21: did you hear that with your daughters?
0: Oh, they have so many hormones. Or what was it? What did you say?
21: Stress hormones.
0: Oh, man,
21: hormones
0: they have, yeah.
21: Are being Buckets. Released.
23: I mean, you got little girls.
21: Yes, all girls. That's good for you to know that there's stress hormones.
23: Yeah, I want to know what's going
21: released.
23: On in the, what do we call it, the control booth in there. Bruce, Chancel, any thoughts, any questions?
0: Yeah, well, we've been talking about relating it to parenting, for sure. Yeah, the emotions, I was saying, like, what's true? Mm-hmm. That often we have to talk about that with our daughters. Just this past weekend, one of our daughters wouldn't eat because we watched a YouTube video of where they had to eat worms as, like, for losing the game.
20: Oh.
0: And then she was afraid that there were worms in the food.
20: Oh.
0: And so my wife Maria was having to tell her, like, what's true? Because she's very emotional at the table, can't eat, you know, and it's becoming this big deal. And I'm there just going, just eat, you have to eat, you know, just obey me. And Maria's like, now we have to think, it's true. Is it true that there are worms? No, it's true that there are not worms in there.
20: Yeah.
0: Didn't exactly work, but it was a start.
20: Yeah.
21: Interesting.
20: That is so interesting. And especially for younger kids, when they don't have as developed of a frontal lobe.
1: which is the logical part of the mind. The emotion is just going crazy. And of course, that's activated again during with extra hormones in the teenage years. So
21: look what you have to look forward to, Bruce. Something else I was thinking about was just, what does emotional growth look like? Not just emotionally, but spiritually and relationally. What is that? What does success look like? How would you define success of that?
1: I think success is different for each person. But I think in terms of spiritually, it would be that I feel more safe and comfortable, and it's easier for me to talk to God about my feelings. Here's the thing that I think is the gift in all of this with emotions and God is that we all say, I want to see God more every day. Like, I want to see him show up in my life. Guess what?
21: He already has.
1: You have these emotions happening every day. What if this is an invitation from him to say, I want to be in your real life?
21: Oh, interesting.
1: I really care about you. Come to me. What if the come to me verse that we all quote, what if it's not just, you know, when you're desperate?
21: Let's say it.
23: Yeah, Matthew 11, where Jesus says, come to me, all you are weary and heavy laden. I will give you rest.
1: Right.
23: And that's really, I mean, at the end of the day, we have to. That's our only hope. That's our source, right?
1: Yeah, he is the one who's going to give us rest. And what if that rest is not just a frantic plea? God, please help me. God, please give me strength. How often do we just pray that?
23: Yeah.
1: What if that strength and the hope and the peace comes from entering into this place of emotional conversations with God? And the ADD tool is a great way to do that.
23: Yeah, I know when I worked through the anger stuff in my life, I didn't do ADD, I did ABC.
1: Okay.
23: And I even taught this at my church. I'm like, okay, here's what I've learned to do. First of all, acknowledge that you're angry. Because a lot of times in church world, we want to think anger is a sin.
1: Oh, yes.
23: You know what I mean?
1: And it can be if it's used in a way.
21: In your anger, do not sin.
23: Yeah, but we want to sort of skip it like, well, I'm not angry, when everybody in the room is like, yeah, you are. And we're like, we think it's sin. It's like, no. Admit it. I am. I'm getting pretty hot right now.
1: Yeah.
23: B, for me, was the extension cord, backtrack to the first emotion. There's an emotion I skipped. Were you hurt? Are you frustrated? Yeah. Fear sometimes? You just skip fear and go to anger? Whatever it is, like, go back and go, and then C is confess it appropriately. In my day, we were told, let it all hang out. You know, if you're angry, just go for it. That was a really bad advice, because anger expressed in a hot way is not an appropriate way to do it. There's a way to do it and say, you know, I was angry.
1: Right.
23: I realized when you said this to me an hour ago, it hurt. I didn't process it. I just yelled. I want to talk about that.
1: Yeah.
23: Can we talk about that? You said that I'm not a good husband or whatever. That really hurt. And then hopefully your wife is, or your spouse is going to go, yeah, I didn't mean to say it that way. Here's what, you know, anyway.
1: Right.
23: I don't know. It's ADD, ABC. I mean, it's a different thing, but I learned that really helped me get a.
21: Yeah, that was good.
23: Get underneath what you said earlier, the, you know, what's boiling inside me. There's something going on there.
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21: I'm still stuck back on the, our tears are releasing hormones. Could you talk about a God thing.
23: Does that make you want to cry more?
1: Oh, and then there's that verse in Psalms, and I'm not going to know the exact.
21: Yes.
1: He collects all our tears in a bottle.
21: Yeah.
1: So when we learn these cool things about our body, how he made us, we see that he does want us to learn how to help ourselves release the stress. And so this kind of goes back to two things. First, I feel like there's this pressure in the church right now to be joyful all the time. Be happy, be joyful. Okay, joy is a fruit of the Spirit. Yes, we are
20: That's part of living in Christ.
21: Right.
20: But if we are skipping over and pushing down all the things that are making us not feel joyful, then that's not a real joy. That's just faking it.
21: Yeah.
20: And then we don't understand why we're just feeling disconnected from God, or we feel like we have to show up in a certain way. But the thing is that we can have these emotions and we need to work through them, but he's also given us what I call emotional prep tools to be able to enter into it. Because in that moment when you're angry, the last thing you feel like doing is saying, oh, I'm acknowledging that I'm angry. You're just mad. The reality is, how can I use the tools that God has made inside my body to help me calm down enough to do that? Because when we're stuck in an emotion, it's that primal subconscious part of our brain that is just reacting, responding, shutting down. The logical mind is like on 20% is what the stats say. 20%. Wow. So this is why we can't think logically. We're just like, wah.
21: And think about, you're right, with kids whose brains haven't even developed all the way.
20: Right.
21: And isn't it true? Like, I mean, our boys would be like, we're not fully

0: And that's not the logical mind. That's the emotional, let's going to protect myself kind of mind. We can use tools to kick on the parasympathetic nervous system.
1: What is the parasympathetic?
0: So the parasympathetic is the side of the nervous system that is a calming side. It's what our body's always trying to go back to. It's that normal stasis where we're not in survival mode. Okay.
1: Yeah.
0: So we can use all parts of our body, physical, emotional, spiritual, even taste and touch. There's different ways that we can access that. We talked about tears. Tears is one way that we can relax and let the emotions out and for that body to come down. It can be something as simple as taking a deep breath, learning some different breathing techniques. We've heard about those before, or like running fingers on your skin to kind of activate. There are these little parts of our skin, I'm not going to remember the exact term, but when you run your fingers on them, it actually, again, releases these calming hormones to our body, telling us to relax, to calm down.
1: That's why we do it to our kids when they're going to sleep.
0: Yeah.
1: I'll do that with our grandkids. Yes. Yeah. I'm just kind of touching their skin real lightly.
0: So yes.
1: It's calming.
0: It's calming. So turning on the calm. If we feel like we're in a place where we can't go through a method like ADD to work through it, we can turn on the calm. And the book gives 18 different kinds of ways to do that, but you start to learn what are the ways that work for me. So I kind of go to this one or that one. That makes it easier.
1: What helps to calm you? What do you do?
0: Deep breathing, the box breathing specifically, which is breathe in for counts of four, hold for four, breathe out for four, and then hold for four. That helps. That's where I usually start. Swaying or rocking.
1: Really?
0: Is really helpful. I've just been using that more lately. So yeah. Just kind of, we do this with babies. We moms know you, even if you've never been a mom, you pick up a baby, you instantly start just moving.
1: Right.
0: That's really helpful. To me, the things with the skin is really helpful. Interestingly, like sometimes the overwhelm we feel with an emotion, we can kind of ask ourselves, do I need to get this out? Like expel it, or do I need to go inward? So that's a question I always ask is like sometimes working out or just like, I'm so frustrated right now. I need to go, like, I'm not going to sit here and take a deep breath. That's not helping me. I need to go work out or run or get it out of me. So like, maybe that's what I need to do.
1: Yeah.
0: And when, you know, when we come back, exercise, of course, is one of those that kicks on the endorphins, which turns on the parasympathetic too. So that's a good question to ask. Do I need to just work this out, or do I need to go inward and feel that comfort in order to feel calm?
1: What does the comfort look like when you go inward?
0: The comfort would be the things we've been talking about, the breathing,
1: yes,
0: that kind of stuff.
1: That's the inward. I see what you're saying.
0: But the outward is like
1: physical.
0: You know, you all felt that way. And maybe men, do you think men feel that side more?
1: Needing to expel.
0: Yeah. You're like, you don't want to sit around and just.
2: Different guys, different things. But yeah, there's often times I just go work out.
0: Mm-hmm.
2: And I feel great, the endorphins. But when you were just saying the breathing thing, I literally just did it.
0: Did you?
2: I'm sitting there going, four counts. I'm like, wow.
1: And hold.
0: And that's what's interesting.
2: I just did four.
0: The holding part, because we think we want to just keep breathing in. But it's the exhale and holding, because the muscles are relaxing, that's signaling the calm to come into our body. So the holding at the bottom and at the top of that breath is a big part of that calm.
1: Yeah.
0: So do like four cycles of four of those, four times four. That's easy to remember.
1: Alicia, have you done those calming exercises with your kids?
0: Yes.
1: Have you taught that to them?
0: Yes, I've taught them a few.
1: Yeah.
0: I mean, of course, you guys know as parents, sometimes they're like, yeah, mom, whatever. My son is here today, I'm sure, watching us going, oh, yes, mom has probably talked to us about some of those. But I think it's important to talk to them about them. Yes, but at the right time, right? Yeah. Not when they're in the middle of, you know, a freak out and you're like, go take a deep breath and let's learn how to do this, right? You know, so we can teach them those tools though.
1: But I was thinking of Sissy Goff and David Thomas, who are both counselors. You've heard of them.
0: Yeah, sure.
1: David says, have a room where they can release their steam to be that outward. But then Sissy has all these calming techniques.
0: Mm.
1: So I like that. And as adults, I think that's good too. What do you think you do?
2: I don't know. You're going to tell everybody, I guess.
1: No, I have no idea.
2: Go ahead.
1: I don't know.
2: Well, I mean, the bad thing I probably do is I work. I just push it away and I go work.
0: That would have been my MO before.
2: You know, for sure.
0: Yeah. Working. Yeah.
2: And then working out really helps me. If I could do it every day, I would. I would.
1: I think working out is good for me. My time with God, too. I think I get so many of my emotions out now with Him.
0: Yeah, yeah, yeah.
1: Where I'm talking, I'm mad, I'm frustrated. Good friends do that, too, that you're processing.

0: Yeah, journaling is huge.
1: Yeah.
0: It's a big part of that. Mm.
2: Yeah, yeah, I love, honestly, listening or playing worship music.
1: Mm. Me too.
2: I really do. I can get lost in a great worship song.
0: Agreed.
1: And I wonder, that'd be really interesting to know scientifically what happens in our bodies. Because if God has created music, I mean, he's the author and creator of music.
0: Right.
1: And think about what that can do to us, what we feel, what we experience.
0: Right.
1: And especially worship music then takes you to this higher plane. That's an interesting one, too.
0: That is cool. So not on that level, but on a different level, it's the concept of going to the beach. Do you ever wonder why when you go to the beach, you just feel so relaxed afterwards? So there is science that says that when we're at the beach, several things are happening which turn on the parasympathetic. First, the color of the water is very calming. It's very soothing to see that. The sound, the repetitive sound, of course, is calming. It's turning on these calming waves in our brain. The sensory of just being in a place with not a lot of noise, it's this dull kind of sound around you.
1: And seagulls and then the waves.
0: And if we're a person of faith, we might see God in that. We might see the consistency of the waves as God's love, you know. Mm. So there's just all these things happening at once. And sometimes we don't have to think about it. You just go to the beach and you feel better. It's our body responding.
3: I mean, I think for a lot of people, that would be golf as well.
0: Mm.
3: If you're hitting the ball well.
0: Yeah.
3: Or
0: anything where you just feel kind of vibed in
1: like nature.
3: Beautiful golf course. You're like, it's stunning.
0: Yeah.
3: Like, this is so beautiful. And the sun and the...
1: Well, we're kind
3: and
1: of...
3: then you hit a ball into the woods and it all goes away.
1: We're talking about some of the pathways that we used to talk about of connecting to God. It's nature.
0: Yes.
1: It's music.
0: Prayer, writing.
1: Yeah.
0: Kind of all the senses. He's made us to be able to connect with him in all our senses.
1: But I love that you're combining the science.
0: Yeah.
1: The beauty of God and his word and his spirit with all that he has created. And you're helping us learn how to deal with our emotions, which are always up and down. What a great ministry God has given
0: you.
1: And it started flat on your back.
3: This has been good stuff.
0: It did. Yeah.
3: This is going to help a lot of people.
0: Thank you. Yeah. It starts like all most ministries from a place of why, how did I end up here? And God reworking it and bringing such beauty out of it. And I think that's what comes from all this. We can learn about all these things about our emotions, but at the end of the day, we're using them to grow closer to him.
1: Yeah.
0: Right? It's an opportunity to grow closer to him. Like we've said, his truth is always going to reign over our emotions. Like we can feel it. It's still real. But at the end of the day, it's a chance to submit to him, to let him take it, to let him do what he needs to do with it.
1: Mm. Yeah. It's so good.
3: That's awesome.
1: Thank you for everything. And so you also have a podcast.
0: I do.
1: Yeah.
0: Yes. It's called The Christian Mindset Coach with Alicia Michelle. And I just celebrated 7 years of podcasting.
1: Congrats.
0: So that's been, thank you. It's been a great journey.
3: Yeah, we were on not too long
0: ago. You guys were on.
3: That was
0: fun.
3: Okay, so you can get her book. Go to familylifetoday.com. Click on the link in the show notes. Again, it's called Emotional Confidence. Great title, by the way.
0: Thank you.
3: Because I want to be confident in my emotions.
0: Yes.
3: Three simple steps to manage emotions with science and scripture. I'd say go to Family Life Today right now and get it.
1: Thanks.
0: Thank you.
1: This has been really good, Alicia.
0: Thanks so much.
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7: Do you think you can't afford children? Hi, I'm Chuck Bentley with My Money Life from Crown. The formation of a traditional nuclear family is at an all-time low in American history. Several years ago, I read that the family of the future will likely be 1.8 children and two pets. Let's reverse that trend. Satan does everything he can to prevent or destroy families. Couples are told to fear the expense of raising children. And it's no wonder. Today's needs were yesterday's luxuries that many can't imagine doing without. Yet these lifestyle choices are shrinking families and decreasing fertility. Thankfully, there are still couples who are committed to raising children to impact the world for Christ. Two of my nieces have 5 and 6 children each. They're stay-at-home moms who refuse to get caught up in the materialism of today's society. 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
8: 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When her family confronted her co-worker, they were told she had become a Muslim and married that man. Since marriage under 18 is illegal in Pakistan, her family is now fighting through the courts to bring her home, even as the man's family has threatened retaliation. 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
11: Father in heaven, thank you for this
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13: Hi, Jesus.
14: The Bible reminds us, the Lord is near to all who call on him. That's why God gave us the gift of prayer, because he wants to talk with us.
11: It's like a hotline to God.
12: Yeah, you can just dial him up.
13: Isn't that cool? Give us this
14: day. Jesus taught us to pray, to be united as one. So let's come together as one body to pray the prayer that Jesus gave us.
15: It's Hannah, the worship leader at Calvary Arlington.
16: Let's pray together. Our Father, who art in heaven, hallowed be thy name. Thy kingdom come, thy will be done on earth as it is in heaven. Give us this day our daily bread, and forgive us our trespasses as we forgive those who trespass against us. And lead us not into temptation, but deliver us from evil. For thine is the kingdom, the power, and the glory forever and ever. Amen.
17: Radio News. I'm John Summers. Russian President Vladimir Putin's meeting with Xi Jinping in China just days after President Trump was in Beijing. The Senate passed a war powers resolution Tuesday meant to limit President Trump's Iran war powers. San Diego Mayor Todd Gloria was heckled during an evening press conference discussing Monday's deadly mosque shooting. Ed Gelrein won the Republican primary for Kentucky's 4th Congressional District last night. In an interview with Fox News, Gelrein thanked President Trump.
18: It was a David versus Goliath. I was the underdog. I want to thank the president. I want to thank the conservative Republicans from this district and my supporters and team.
17: He defeated Republican Congressman Thomas Massey. As the Ebola outbreak in the Democratic Republic of Congo continues, and Americans among those who contracted the virus. From America's News Network, USA Radio News.
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29: Good morning. In Lakewood on North 5 after Gravelly Lake Drive, somebody is stuck in the right lane, so just be careful through there. Then in Federal Way on North 5, we've got a slow spot right around 272nd. Out of Auburn on North 167, it is busy from Highway 18 to 15th Street Northwest, again at 405. Traffic is from World Concern. 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
31: Jesus Christ is clearly illustrated in the Old Testament story of Abraham and Isaac. 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
32: Think of what must have been going through Isaac's heart as he sees his father go up without a lamb, only with his own son, up to that place of sacrifice. Think of what must have been in Abraham's heart. I know when my first son was born, I ceased to think so much of the love of Jesus, and I thought more of the love of the Father. I thought how it must have moved the Father's heart to give his only son to die upon that cross.
31: Welcome to Love Worth Finding, featuring profound truth simply stated by pastor, teacher, and author Adrian Rogers. In part one of today's message, we analyzed the parallels of the story of Abraham and Isaac and the story of Jesus Christ, their miraculous births, their names, and their father's affections. Once we see Isaac as a foreshadowing of the Savior to come, we can understand God's request for Abraham to offer his son as a sacrifice. If you have your Bible, turn to Hebrews chapter 11. We'll begin in verse 17 as Adrian Rogers concludes this powerful message, a dress rehearsal for Calvary.
32: What I'm going to do right now is give you a portrait of Jesus that is found in the Old Testament. Actually, a prophecy of his coming crucifixion on the cross. I want you to see it and believe it. And then I want you to ask yourself this question: what does that mean to me today? What does it mean to me personally? Number one, the first thing I want you to see is the special person who is described. Now, the person who is described is Isaac, but you're going to see that Isaac is a picture of Jesus. Look, if you will, in Genesis 22, 1 and 2. And it came to pass after these things that God did tempt, that is, test Abraham, and said unto him, Abraham. And he said, Behold, here I am. And he said, God said, Take now thy son, thine only son Isaac, whom thou lovest, and get thee into the land of Moriah, and offer him there for a burnt offering upon one of the mountains which I will tell thee of. Isaac, therefore, becomes a picture of the Lord Jesus Christ. Now, Isaac was born of a miracle. Jesus was born of a miracle. Put in your margin, Isaiah 7, verse 14. Therefore, the Lord himself shall give you a sign. Behold, a virgin shall conceive and bear a son, and shall call his name Emmanuel. Isaac was loved of his father. Genesis 22, verse 2. And he said, Take now thy son, thine only son Isaac, whom thou lovest. In Genesis 22, verse 16, he's called Abraham's only son. Compare that now to John 3:16. For God so loved the world that he gave his only begotten son, that whosoever believeth in him should not perish. We think about God loving the world, but friend, I want you to know that God loved his son before he loved the world. John 5, verse 20, for the Father loveth the Son and showeth him all things that himself doeth. Isaac was offered up as a sacrifice. Jesus was offered as a sacrifice. Genesis 22, verse 2, and he said, Take now thy son, thine only son Isaac, whom thou lovest, and get thee into the land of Moriah and offer him there for a burnt offering upon one of the mountains which I shall tell thee of. And again, John 3:16, for God so loved the world that he gave his only begotten son. Isaac was raised from the dead. Genesis 22, verse 4. Then on the third day, Abraham lifted up his eyes and saw the place afar off. God said to Abraham, Abraham, take your son and offer him as a burnt offering. Abraham takes his son and he counts the days. 1, 2, 3, he comes to the place where the offering is to be made. In Abraham's mind, for 3 days, Isaac was dead. From the day that God said, Abraham, take him and offer him, until the day that Abraham got him back, in Abraham's mind, he was dead. Abraham received him from the dead. Now, what is the gospel that you and I preach? That Christ died for our sins, that he was buried and was raised again the third day. 1 Corinthians 15. Verses 3 through 4. Abraham received Isaac back in a figure. God the Father received Jesus back literally. So what we're talking about here is a special person. Isaac represents, prefigures Jesus. Have you got that? Then move to the second thing. Not only a special person, but I want you to see a specific place that is designated. I want you to see how this comes together. Now look in Genesis chapter 22, verse 2. And he said, God said, Take now thy son, thine only son Isaac, whom thou lovest, and get thee into the land of Moriah, and offer him there for a burnt offering upon one of the mountains, which I will tell thee of. They didn't just say, go offer him. He said, I have a specific place. Now look in Genesis 22, verse 4. Then on the third day, Abraham lifted up his eyes and saw the place afar off. The name Moriah literally means foreseen of the Lord. The place is not incidental. The place is not accidental. It is the same place that Jesus would one day pour out his life's blood. Put down Luke chapter 22, verse 23. And when they were come to the place, which is called Calvary, there they crucified him. Not a place, the same place. Now we've talked about a person. We've talked about a place. Now let's talk about the purpose that is designated here. Genesis 22, verse 2. And he said, take now thy son, thine only son Isaac, whom thou lovest, and get thee into the land of Moriah, and offer him there for a burnt offering upon one of the mountains which I will tell thee of. This speaks of the cross, when Isaac was to be offered in that same place that Jesus was to die. Think of the suffering of the cross that is pictured. Look, if you will, in Genesis 22, verses 4 through 8. Then on the third day, Abraham lifted up his eyes and saw the place afar off. And Abraham said unto his young men, abide ye here with the ass, and I and the lad will go yonder and worship and come again to you. Abraham says, he's going to be slain, but we're both coming back. You talk about faith. We're going to go worship and come again to you. And Abraham took the wood of the burnt offering and laid it upon Isaac his son. And he took the fire in his hand and a knife, and they went both of them together. And Isaac spake unto Abraham his father and said, father. And he said, here am I, my son. And he said, Isaac said, behold the fire and the wood, but where is a lamb for the burnt offering? And Abraham said, my son, God will provide himself a lamb for a burnt offering. So they went both of them together. Think of what must have been going through Isaac's heart as he sees his father go up without a lamb, only with his own son, up to that place of sacrifice. Think of what must have been in Abraham's heart. I know when my first son was born, I ceased to think so much of the love of Jesus, and I thought more of the love of the Father, though both are infinite in their love. I thought how it must have moved the Father's heart to give his only son to die upon that cross. Think of how much the Lord Jesus suffered. Think how much God the Father suffered, as is pictured here. Think of the suffering of the cross. Think of the suffering of the cross. Look in Genesis 22, verse 9. And they came to the place which God had told him of. And Abraham built an altar there and laid the wood in order and bound Isaac his son and laid him on the altar upon the wood. Use your sanctified imagination. Here's the altar. Here's the wood. Here's the torch. Here's the knife. Abraham says, come here, son, hold out your hands. And Abraham begins to bind those hands. I remind you that Abraham is well beyond 100 years of age. I remind you that Isaac is not a child as we sometimes see pictured. Isaac is a strapping young man. He could have easily outrun the old man. He could have taken the old man and bound him. But he presents himself to be bound. You know what Jesus said? No man takes my life from me. I lay it down of myself. Here you see the Son submitting himself to the Father. They said of Jesus, he saved others, himself he could not save. They were so wrong. He saved others, himself he would not save. He could have come down from that cross, but he did not. Notice in Genesis 22, verse 6, and Abraham took the wood of the burnt offering and laid it upon Isaac, his son. Wood is a symbol of humanity. It speaks of the wood of our wickedness being laid upon the Lord Jesus Christ. As you see Isaac bearing that wood, going up this mountain that Jesus would one day die on. Think of John 19, verse 17. And he, Jesus, bearing his cross, went forth into a place called the place of a skull, which is called Golgotha. Isaac goes up that mountain bearing the wood upon which he was to die. Jesus goes up the same mountain bearing that wooden cross upon which he was to die. Think of the sacrifice of the cross that is pictured. Abraham has a knife, and he has a torch, and he has ropes. The cord speaks of the binding power of sin. The knife speaks of the bleeding power of sin. The fire speaks of the burning power of sin, because the fires of God's wrath would burn themselves out upon the Lord Jesus Christ. Now, we talked about the purpose, which was sacrifice. Now I want you to think about the promise that's declared here. We've talked about a person, we've talked about a place, we've talked about a purpose. Now let's look at a promise. In Genesis 22, beginning in verse 11, Abraham is about now to sacrifice Isaac. Isaac has laid down his life. He has become one with his father. His father now is about to make this offering, accounting that God the Father is able to raise him up. Genesis 22, verse 11, and the angel of the Lord called out unto him out of heaven and said, Abraham, Abraham. And he said, here am I. And he said, the angel said to Abraham, lay not thine hand upon the lad, neither do thou anything unto him. For now I know that thou fearest God, seeing thou hast not withheld thy son, thine only son, from me. And Abraham lifted up his eyes and looked, and behold, behind him a ram caught in a thicket by his horns. And Abraham went and took the ram and offered him up for a burnt offering upon the stead of his son. And Abraham called the name of that place. Now, don't you miss this. This is the whole sermon. Jehovah Jireh, as it has been said to this day, in the mount of the Lord it shall be seen. Now the figure changes. The knife does not fall upon Isaac, who is representing the Lord Jesus Christ. Now the picture changes, and Isaac now represents us. And there is a ram caught in the thicket. As I've told you before, this ram crowned with thorns, his horns locked in a thorny thicket, is taken, and this ram becomes a substitute for Isaac. Isaac gets up off the altar, and the ram is slain in his stead. And the knife did not fall that day upon Isaac, because one day it would fall upon the Lord Jesus Christ. Now, Isaac had asked his father, Father, where is the lamb? Abraham said, God will provide himself a lamb. And God did. Remember what John the Baptist said when he saw Jesus coming? Behold, the Lamb of God that taketh away the sin of the world. When Abraham saw what God did, when Abraham saw that ram that was to take the place of Isaac and give Isaac back to his bosom, give Isaac back, as it were, from the dead to Abraham, Abraham named that place Jehovah Jireh. Now, what does that mean? It means the Lord will provide. Now, friend, listen to me. I don't know what need you have. The Lord is there to provide that need. The Lord will provide. And that day, what was he going to provide? Himself a lamb. Where was he going to provide it? In the mount of the Lord it shall be seen. When is he going to provide it? It shall be seen. He's talking about the day when Jesus Christ would die upon the cross. Now, what does this mean to you today? Are you ready to apply it to your heart? If there were ever a promise, that God would have been tempted to renege upon, ever a promise that God might be tempted not to keep, it would have been the promise to send Jesus. If there were ever a time when God would say, I changed my mind, that would have been the time. But I want you to put down this verse. It is very important because it sums it all up. It is Romans chapter 8 and verse 32. He that spared not his own son, but delivered him up for us all, how shall he not with him also freely give us all things? Do you get the logic there in Romans 8, 32? He that spared not his own son. Now, when Abraham is taking Isaac up at the last moment, God said, Abraham, don't do it. God spared Abraham's son, but God did not spare his own son. Jesus Christ, the Son of God, is the one who is prefigured and prophesied here in Genesis chapter 22. God provided himself a lamb. It doesn't say that God would provide a lamb for himself. God becomes the lamb. God was in Christ reconciling the world unto himself. God provided himself as a lamb. God in human flesh died. God, the mighty maker, died for man, the creature, sin. God died at Calvary for you. Does that mean anything to you? That God laid down his own dear son upon that altar? That the fires of God's wrath burned themselves out upon God's own dear son, because God so loved the world that he gave his only begotten son? Listen to what the apostle Paul said in Romans chapter 8, verse 32. For if God spared not his own son, but delivered him up freely for us all, how shall he not also with him freely give us all things? If you'd ask me, Adrian, can I have your son? I said, why should I give you my son? Well, I want to torture him and then kill him for some cause that I have. Will you give me your son? No, I would not give you my son that you might torture him and put him to death for whatever cause. But suppose I loved you and your cause enough, your need enough, that I were to give you my own son, that he would die in ignominy and shame, be brutalized. If I loved you enough to give you my son, and then you said, can I also have his computer? Can I also have his sport jacket? Can I also have his automobile? Of course. If I did not spare the son, would I not also with him freely give you all things? Friend, if God gave Jesus, he's not going to hold anything else back. Do you understand that? If God gave Jesus and delivered him freely for us all, how shall not also with him freely give us all things? He is the God who provides. If God gave the one great gift, he's going to give all of the others. I have proved it in life when I needed a Savior and I said, Lord Jesus, save me. He provided salvation. When he called me to preach and I didn't know how I was going to do it, my dad said, son, I wish I could send you to college, but I can't. I don't have the resources. I said, that's all right. God has called me. God will provide. For 8 years, seven of them married. I went to higher education, and God provided. God met my every need. When Joyce and I walked through the valley of the shadow of death and a little baby was taken to heaven, we looked for surcease. We looked for comfort. Where would we go? He was there, and he provided the need of every heart. When I began to preach, I wondered, what will I preach? First three or four times I preached, I said, well, I preached the whole Bible. Now what am I going to do? That was over half a century ago. How am I going to preach? I stand before you to tell you that God has provided Sunday after Sunday after Sunday after Sunday from the deep well of his word. God provides. God provides. And one of those days when my feet touch the chilly waters of the river of death, and that day is coming for all of us if Jesus tarries, my provider, Jehovah Jireh, will be there. He that spared not his own son, how shall he not also with him freely give us all things? Jehovah Jireh will provide for you. A missionary, back in the days when they sailed to the mission field, was about to get on the boat, walking up the gangplank. The trunks had been packed. They couldn't fly home on 747 like we do today. The missionary and his family were going. A good friend walked up to the missionary just before he got on the boat and handed the missionary an envelope. It was sealed. And said, don't open this envelope. Don't ever open it until you come to the place, if you ever do, where you don't know what else to do, where else to turn. You've run out of resources. You have a need that there's no other answer to than open this envelope. The missionary put it in his breast pocket. And most of us would have taken it out, you know, see what's in it. The missionary put it in his breast pocket. Stayed his full tenure on the mission field. Came home and held up the envelope. It was still sealed. never been opened. Because through sickness, sorrow, tears, pain, and toil, there never, ever was a time when there was not a provision where God did not answer. His name is Jehovah Jireh. And the God who gave the first great gift is the God who will see us through. Now, friend, God spared not his own son for you. God wants you to be saved. You're saved by trusting Jesus. Believe that he shed his precious blood on the cross for you and that God raised him from the dead. The Bible says, believe on the Lord Jesus Christ and you'll be saved. Would you pray, Lord Jesus, come into my heart, forgive my sin, save me today. Thank you for doing it. In your name I pray. Amen.
0: Amen. And if you prayed to receive Jesus Christ just now, let us celebrate with you. 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
29: out of Shoreline on South 5, we've got a slow spot right around 205th and then slow again from Northgate to Lake City Way. In Federal Way on North 5, just a bit busy from 272nd to Kent Des Moines Road. And out of Auburn on North 167, it is crowded from Highway 18 to 277th, again, once you get to 405. And then on North 405, it's getting just a little crowded from Highway 169 to Sunset Boulevard. Traffic is from World Concern. 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
6: The Holy Spirit is not the only light. What do I mean by that? It sounds contradictory to everything I've been saying. What I mean by that, beloved, is that there are many false lights.

0: In a world of false lights, where do you turn for real guidance? Hello and welcome to Discovering the Jewish Jesus. I'm your host, Dustin Roberts, and today Rabbi Schneider, he's going to reveal the mystery of the golden menorah from the tabernacle and also why the priests depended on its light alone. Let me ask you, are you depending on the world's false light or God's light? This message, it comes from Rabbi's study on the tabernacle of Moses. Let's get started. Here's Rabbi Schneider.
1: God bless you today. I send my love and shalom here from the studio of Discovering the Jewish Jesus. Father, we bless you today. We worship you today. Father, I thank you for all my holy brothers and sisters as we gather around looking to you as we study your word in Yeshua's name. Amen and amen. We're going deep into the pages of the Torah, and we're looking at this prophetic blueprint that God gave to Moshe, to Moses in the wilderness. He called it a place where he was going to meet with his people. He said to Israel through Moses in Exodus 25, Moses, I want you to build me this sanctuary, and you need to build it exactly according to the pattern that I'm showing you. I want you to hear me. Every piece of furniture in the Mishkan, in the tabernacle, every color, it all meant something as it relates to being able to be immersed in the divine presence. You see, the tabernacle gives us an ancient prophetic blueprint for how to experience God's divine Shekinah glory. In fact, as I said on a previous episode in this series, once the tabernacle was erected, the glory of the Lord, the Shekinah power of God's presence filled the tabernacle so that Moses and Aaron couldn't even stand because of the weight of what had happened. And from that day forward, for 40 years, the visible manifestation of God's presence was seen by all of Israel because the power of the Lord manifested above the tabernacle as a glory cloud in the daytime. And then as the sun began to set, the cloud would turn into a fire so they'd be able to see the fire hovering over the tabernacle by night. So there's something about this blueprint that we need to get. It's the connection. If we want to walk with God, if we want to have a true intimate relationship with him, we have to understand the principles that are prophetically communicated to us in the tabernacle. Now, I've already preached several episodes in this series. I'm not going to go back and review. If you're interested, you can get my book called The Mystery of the Tabernacle. We're going to press on now. We're going to go into some brand new material. We're in the tabernacle now, which I covered on the previous episodes. Now that we're in the tabernacle, we're going to take a look at the pieces of furniture that are actually inside the holy place. There were three divine pieces of furniture inside the holy place. There was the golden menorah, the table of showbread, and the altar of incense. So we're going to be looking at each one of those. We're going to begin by looking at the golden menorah. Now, the golden menorah was made from one pure piece of gold that had been hammered out to form seven different branches. Let me say to you, because I want you to get this point. The golden menorah in the tabernacle was the source of light inside the holy place. But the branches that were part of the menorah were not pieces that had been connected to each other. In other words, it wasn't like you had a base, and then on top of the base, you put the stand, and then on top of the stand, you attach this branch, then you attach this branch, then you attach that branch. It wasn't piecemeal together like that. Instead, beloved, the Lord gave a specific command to Moses that it needed to be made from one pure piece of gold that was then hammered out to form seven different branches. Now, what's important about this? It's important because the golden menorah is a prophetic symbol of the Ruach HaKodesh. One spirit with seven flames. We read about this in the book of Revelation. We read about the seven spirits that are before God's throne. What are the seven spirits that are before God's throne? The Holy Spirit in all his different emanations. It's the same spirit that's being communicated to us in seven different colors, so to speak. In other words, the Holy Spirit is the spirit of wisdom. The Holy Spirit's the spirit of truth. The Holy Spirit's the spirit of divine joy and laughter. The Holy Spirit's the spirit of comfort. The Holy Spirit's the spirit of peace. The Holy Spirit's the spirit of wisdom and revelation. It's all from the same spirit. Just like a rainbow comes from one light, and then that white light is divided into different spectrums or different colors. And so the Holy Spirit is portrayed in the tabernacle that God commanded Moses to build 3,500 years ago. The Holy Spirit's presence is communicated by this menorah. Now, I want you to consider this with me. Once the priest came out of the courtyard of the tabernacle and moved from the courtyard into the holy place, the holy place had no outside exposure. In other words, when the priest was in the courtyard where the brass laver was and the brazen altar was, that was outside. It was inside the general complex of the tabernacle. It was inside the fence, but we were not in the Holy of Holies. The brazen altar and the brass laver were in the perimeter. They were in the complex. But once you moved past the brazen altar and the brass laver, you then entered in to the holy place. And I covered the other pieces of furniture in my previous teaching, or again, go to my book, The Mystery of the Tabernacle. I want to go right now into the holy place, though. Once you entered the holy place, there was no sun that you could see. There was no light that was coming into the holy place from the outside. Why? Because the holy place was completely encased. There was a roof over it. There were sides to it. There was no natural sunlight coming into it. You were in an enclosed, private, intimate space that would have been dark, except for the fact that the flames of the golden menorah penetrated the darkness in that place. So once the priest entered the holy place, he saw light, and the light that he was seeing was the light from the golden menorah. Without the light of the menorah, there would have been no light in there whatsoever. Now think about this. Remember, the tabernacle or the Mishkan is a prophetic shadow of the spiritual world. And what this tells us is once the priest was inside God's space, because the tabernacle is God's space, that's why it was built. The Lord said in Exodus 25 to Moses, I want to dwell with you. I want to dwell among the sons of Israel. Therefore, build me this space, this tabernacle. So the tabernacle is the meeting place where mankind meets with God and enters God's presence. What happened in the holy place? The only light that the priest, get this now, the only light that the priest could rely on was the light from the golden menorah, the light from those seven flames. He couldn't rely on the light from the outer world. He couldn't rely on the natural sun. He relied only on this sacred object, this holy menorah. What does this tell us? What's the point? Well, let me ask you, who are you relying on for understanding? Are you relying on the world? Are you relying on higher education? Are you relying on the government? Are you relying on medicine? Are you relying on AI? The priest wasn't. He relied only on the light of the golden menorah. If we're going to enter into the sacred space in the spirit, beloved, we need to be solely dependent on the light and the revelation that we receive from God's Holy Spirit. If you're looking to the world, if you're more connected to the outside than you are to God's Spirit to guide you in life, you will fall and you will fail and you will stumble in the darkness.
0: 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But first, a quick announcement.
2: The tabernacle isn't just ancient history. 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But unless you understand the pattern, the path to the Holy of Holies and God's Shekinah glory remains hidden. In The Mystery of the Tabernacle, Rabbi Schneider unveils truth that will bring you into personal intimacy with God. Discover the meaning of the menorah, the priestly garments, the altar of incense, and more. 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Move beyond the veil.
0: 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And now, back to today's lesson. Here's Rabbi Schneider.
1: I want you to hear me when I say to you, the Holy Spirit is not the only light. What do I mean by that? It sounds contradictory to everything I've been saying. What do I mean when I say the Holy Spirit is not the only light? What I mean by that, beloved, is that there are many false lights. There are many false lights. I remember as an illustration, we'll go deeper, but I remember going to Las Vegas years ago, and I could not believe, I hated it. It was a city of artificial lights. I could not stand it. It was so weird. But the whole city was lit up. There are many lights in the world. Satan himself disguises himself as an angel of light. You can be relying on all types of things that appear to be real, that appear to be light, that promise satisfaction, that promise happiness, and all they do is lead to emptiness. Even in your relationships, what are you looking to? Maybe there's somebody here, you're thinking about getting married or you want to get married. What are you looking for in a spouse? Are you just looking for somebody that looks good? That will not last long. See, that's a false light. And so we need to cling. Get that word cling. It's called devakrut in Hebrew. We need to cling to God's Spirit. We need to be talking to God all the time. I'm going to get to that as we get to the altar of incense prayer. But I just want to say that the tabernacle, the holy place, it's a shadow of how to have intimacy with God. And the first thing that we learned was the priests relied only on one light. They relied on the light of the Spirit. Now, I know that you've heard this before. I know you've heard it before, but how do you do it? Well, first of all, we need to be willing to spend time alone with God. You see, the Bible tells us that Jesus oftentimes went into a lonely mountain to seek God's face. If we're going to learn to be led by God's Spirit, which is symbolized by the light of the menorah in the tabernacle, if we're going to be able to see into the light, the true light, we have to pay the price of spending time alone with God. Otherwise, we'll never be able to perceive the Spirit the way that God wants us to perceive Him. The scripture says, "Be still and know that I am God." Again, Jesus went to a lonely place to spend time with the Father. If you're always surrounded by things that are artificial crutches that just feed your flesh to make you more comfortable, you'll never learn how to depend on the Holy Spirit. Oh, I could go on and on about this, but I just simply want to say that many of you know basic Christian doctrine. You understand the basic tenets of the cross and salvation. But some of you that are listening to my voice right now, you've never really developed an intimate relationship with God by His Spirit. You've been taught the Bible stories. You've memorized some scripture. And that's good. It's a foundation, so necessary. But you've never really learned how to rely on the Holy Spirit, the Ruach HaKodesh, that is here with us, my beloved brothers and sisters, right now. The Father's in heaven. Jesus is in heaven.

Pentecost in Acts 2, that the result of that is that we're going to be led by the Spirit. The scripture says these that are being led by the Spirit, these are the sons and the daughters of God. So Peter in Acts chapter 2, once the Spirit was poured out, said this is what was prophesied by the prophet Joel or Joel, that in the last days, saith the Lord, I will pour forth my Spirit on all flesh. Your sons and daughters will therefore be able to speak by the inspiration of the Spirit, because he lives in us now and is around us. And he says the Spirit's going to speak to us, get this, in visions, Peter said, and dreams. So when you wake up in the morning, understand that because God's Spirit has been given to us and he is speaking to us, and we want to be able to perceive the light of the Spirit, we need to expect God to be communicating with us in our sleep at night. Because when we sleep at night, my beloved and holy brothers and sisters, we enter into a space where we're not as connected to the material world. We're lingering between the material and the supernatural in our sleep. And it's oftentimes in that place where we're between two worlds, when we're sleeping, when God will speak to us. And so don't just write off when you wake up in the morning and say, oh, that was just a dream. Maybe it was just a dream. Maybe it was the food you ate. Maybe it was just your mind processing whatever stimuli you've encountered in the world. Maybe, oftentimes. But there are times, however, when what you dreamed last night was the Spirit of the Lord trying to communicate to you. That's why Elihu in the book of Job said this, the Lord speaks once, yea, twice, when no one's listening. When man is fast asleep, lying in his bed. In other words, God's trying to speak to his children when they're sleeping, because they can receive a message from him when they're sleeping in a way that sometimes they can't when they're awake. And so we need to give God the honor and the due and treat him as holy and say, Lord, did I dream anything last night? Then write it down and say, Lord, was there anything here? Is there a message for me? And even sometimes the dreams, when they feel bad, there still might be a message for you that God is wanting to show you, to prepare you to be a warrior and to be successful. So we have the light of the Holy Spirit. We need to be clinging to this light, not just relying on the natural world, not just by relying on what the world is telling us. We need to want God bad enough that we're willing to pay the price to listen to his voice, to hear him, to spend time alone, say, Father, help me to become more aware of your presence. And that light of the holy golden menorah in the tabernacle, get this now, beloved church, he's in you. He's in me. We've been given the gift of the holy light. There's a spirit of light and life in you. But are you so in touch with what's outside that you're not able to be in touch with what's inside you? Christ in you, the hope of glory. So let's learn how to live by the holy light of the golden menorah, which symbolizes God's sacred and holy spirit. Let's be willing to be separate. Let's not be conformed to the present age or to the world. Let's say, Lord, I believe I'm different. I believe you chose me out of the world. I believe that you've given me ears to hear, to be led by you. And understand, beloved brother and sister, if you're willing to accept this call and accept this challenge, that sometimes you're going to have to go alone with God, just like Abraham did. Because straight and narrow is the way that leads to life. And just a few, Jesus said, we'll find it. I want you to know, I hear Yeshua right now saying, he loves you. He is calling to you. He is knocking at the door of your heart right now. He's asking you to come out from the world, to be separate unto him. And so let's just end today's broadcast by praying together. Father, we want hearts that are sensitive to you. Holy Spirit, we repent for not putting you first. We want to live by your light. Father, we ask you to help us to cut off everything that's preventing us from hearing you and seeing your light and following you in obedience in Yeshua's name.

0: I want to ask you to think about something carefully with me. That which is born, this is what Yeshua said. He said, that which is born of flesh is flesh, and that which is born of spirit is spirit. Paul, in his writings, goes on to talk about the difference between the nature of the flesh versus the nature of the spirit. Now, one of the natures of the flesh is that the flesh, beloved ones, I think we can all identify, is selfish. I mean, for example, when we eat food, do we eat for ourselves or somebody else? The flesh is by nature selfish, whereas the spirit is by nature generous and giving. And if we're not careful, sometimes we can operate as takers in the flesh and not be a blessing to other people. I just want to simply say to you, beloved, we depend on you to continue to reach the world with the gospel. If this ministry is being a blessing to you, I want to ask you to open up your heart in the spirit, be generous, and sow financially into the ministry, because we're to support those ministries that are doing good and blessing us.
1: 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And if it's easier for you, just give us a call at 888-MY-RABBI. 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And we're coming up on one of the most powerful celebrations in God's calendar. Shavuot begins at sunset on Thursday, May the 21st, and ends at nightfall on Saturday, May the 23rd. And then Pentecost is celebrated on Sunday, May the 24th. Now, here's what most believers miss. These two holidays, they celebrate the same event, just seen through a different lens. In the Hebrew scriptures, Shavuot celebrates the giving of the Torah at Mount Sinai. And in the New Testament, Pentecost is when God poured out His Holy Spirit. Same holiday, same God, the same thing, writing His word on our hearts instead of tablets of stone. Jesus didn't come to get rid of the Hebrew scriptures. He came to fulfill them. And understanding Him through a Jewish lens, it opens up Scripture in beautiful ways that you might have never known otherwise. So to learn more, make sure to visit our website, discoveringthejewishjesus.com. 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Box 777, Blissfield, Michigan 49228. Once again, P.O. 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Now here's Rabbi to first sing God's special blessing in Hebrew and then speak it over our lives today in English.
0: In the book of Numbers, chapter 6, the Lord gave instructions to Moses and Aaron to speak this blessing over His people. And the Lord said, "When you speak these words over My people, I will place My name on them and bless them. Receive the impartations of the Lord's blessings."

0: Lord bless you and keep you. The Lord make his face shine on you and be gracious to you. The Lord lift you up with his countenance. And the Lord give you, beloved one, his peace. God bless you and shalom.
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3: Welcome to Breakpoint, a daily look at an ever-changing culture through the lens of unchanging truth. For the Colson Center, I'm John Stone Street. Well, this year, as America remembers those who've shaped our nation over the last 250 years, at the top of our list of those to honor should be Dr. Mildred Fay Jefferson, someone who dedicated her life to fight for the unborn. Born in Texas, the only child of a Methodist minister and a schoolteacher, Mildred Jefferson would follow the town doctor around as he went on his rounds. From his horse and buggy, he told her that if she wanted to be a doctor, she should just go right ahead and do it. And so she did. In 1951, after graduating from a segregated public high school, Jefferson became the first black woman to graduate from Harvard Medical School. She was also the first woman to intern at Boston City Hospital, the first female surgeon at the Boston University Medical Center, the first woman admitted to Boston Surgical Society, and a professor of surgery at Boston University Medical School. Over her career, Jefferson was awarded 28 different honorary degrees. Coming from the segregated South in an era of intense racism, Dr. Jefferson's accomplishments in medicine as a black woman is cause enough to celebrate her life. However, she should also be remembered for her tireless work to oppose abortion. In 1970, the American Medical Association decided it was ethical for physicians to perform abortions in those jurisdictions where they were legal. Dr. Jefferson saw this as a travesty. She believed it violated both the Hippocratic Oath and Judeo-Christian ethics, so she immediately began working for the pro-life cause in the state of Massachusetts, co-founding the Massachusetts Citizens for Life organization. In 1971, she was appointed to the board of the National Right to Life. Late in 1972, a Boston public television station featured Dr. Jefferson in a series called The Advocates, which covered abortion issues. The program aired nationwide and highlighted Dr. Jefferson as an eloquent speaker with impeccable logic. Her appearance was so effective, many minds and hearts were changed. For example, one letter she received said this, quote, "Yours was the most clear-cut exposition on this problem I have ever heard. Several years ago, I was faced with the issue of whether to sign a California abortion bill. I must confess to never having given the matter of abortion any serious thought until that time. No other issue since I have been in office has caused me to do so much study and soul searching. I wish I could have heard your views before our legislation was passed. You made it irrefutably clear that an abortion is the taking of a human life. I'm grateful to you." That letter was signed Ronald Reagan. Long ago, abortion became the primary means of eliminating lives that are undervalued and unwanted. Also, recognizing the need for political action, Dr. Jefferson helped the NRL establish a PAC for pro-life candidates. In her testimony before Congress, she urged people from all walks of life to be involved in the pro-life cause, recognizing that it was not just an issue for women. Quote, "The fight for the right to life is the cause of every man, woman, and child who cares not only about his or her own family, but the whole family of man." And she also called students into the movement, saying, "I hope that wherever students have a Department of Women's Studies or Black Studies, you will have a corresponding pro-life movement," end quote. Dr. Mildred Jefferson died in 2010, but her contributions to the cause of life are immeasurable. This black female physician, with impressive rhetorical, organizational, and political skill, laid a solid foundation for the pro-life movement. For the Colson Center, I'm John Stone Street with Breakpoint. Today's Breakpoint was co-authored with Dr. Glenn Sunshine. And for more resources or to share this commentary with others, go to colsoncenter.org/radio.
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8: USA Radio News. I'm John Summers. Voters hit the polls in six states holding primaries Tuesday for U.S. House, Senate, and governor races. The FBI says two teen suspects behind the deadly shooting at the Islamic Center of San Diego were radicalized online. FBI agent Mark Remley says,
9: "We are thoroughly investigating this case to learn everything we can and will not stop until we get to the bottom of what happened and why."
8: While the Department of Justice is setting up a nearly $2 billion fund to pay damages to the president and his allies, some Democrats in Congress are inquiring about Acting Attorney General Todd Blanche, who's in charge of the fund. Even with President Trump's endorsement of Texas AG Ken Paxton, the race for Senate in the Lone Star State continues to divide Republicans. From America's News Network, USA Radio News.
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12: Heading out of Shoreline on South 5, it is crowded from 145th to 520. Then in Federal Way on North 5, slow from Highway 18 on and off to 188. In Auburn on North 167, it is busy from 15th Street Southwest to 277th. And again at 405. And if you're continuing on to North 405, it'll stay busy to 44th. Traffic is from the prayer community in KCIS. 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
14: Well, welcome to Family Talk, the broadcast division of the Dr. James Dobson Family Institute. I'm Roger Marsh. Have you ever cried out to God in the middle of a trial and heard nothing but silence? I'm sure you'll agree, it has to be one of the most disorienting experiences a believer will ever face. And that gap between what we know to be true about God and what we feel in that moment seems like it's insurmountable. Well, on today's edition of Family Talk, we are bringing you the conclusion of a powerful three-part series featuring Dr. James Dobson discussing the subject of his best-selling book, When God Doesn't Make Sense. On today's Family Talk broadcast, he'll wrap up the discussion with a reflection on faith under fire and then share a second message on how God views death and eternity different than we do. It's coming up right now on today's edition of Dr. James Dobson's Family Talk.
6: We've been talking for 2 days now about, frankly, one of my favorite books. It's entitled When God Doesn't Make Sense. I do hope that you heard those discussions, because virtually every Christian will encounter those times when unanswered whys will flood into our Christian experience and give us a sense of urgency that may even threaten or undermine our relationship with Christ. When this happens, some people think, how could God allow this to happen to me? Does he really love me? Does he care that I'm hurting and that I'm suffering? And that's when many of us hit what Dr. R.T. Kendall calls the betrayal barrier, those moments when you feel abandoned by God. That's a common experience in the Christian life, and we want to prevent that because it is not valid. If that scenario has occurred to you, I do hope that you'll get and read a copy of When God Doesn't Make Sense. It's helped millions of people who've hit the wall theologically, and many have abandoned their faith. I call that experience losing God, and we must not allow Satan to do that to us. He makes sense even when he doesn't make sense. The scriptures tell us we see through a dark glass now, but then face to face, and we will know even as we're now knowing. Someday, I think those wise will have answers. For now, you have to trust him and depend on him. And you can do that. You can trust him even when you can't track him. So that's how far we've gotten with our discussion in the last 2 days. For the balance of day three in this discussion, I began with an illustration right out of our own backyard.
18: When we lived in Southern California, we had a vine that grew on a fence at the back of our property. And this is the most ambitious vine in the history of the world. In fact, it wanted to conquer the entire state. And it was just growing in all directions. And there was a 150-year-old oak tree that just, it was just beautiful. It shaded our backyard. And the vine wanted to conquer the oak tree. And if you would allow the vine to climb up the oak tree, it would kill it. And so every 3 or 4 months, I would look out the window, and the vine had again attacked the oak tree. And it was heading up there and is winding around and on its way up the limbs. And so I would go out there, and I would not pull the vine off the tree. That would rip the bark, and it would damage the tree. I would just take some shears, and I'd walk up there, and I would clip the bottom of the vine and walk away. Now, the vine looks exactly the same. There's no change. And yet it had been mortally wounded. And you come back in about 3 days, and those shiny green leaves were kind of dull. Come back a couple of days later, and they were brown around the edge. Come back a week later, and there's these big, black, malignant spots all over the leaves. Another week or two, they were totally brown, and they'd fall off, leaving only a stick protruding up the tree, and then finally that would fall away. A person who goes through these kind of crises and hits the betrayal barrier and loses God is like that vine. Now, what does it mean to lose God? That doesn't mean he's gone. That doesn't mean you're not a Christian. It doesn't mean that he doesn't care. To lose God means your faith is so wounded and so damaged that you can't reach out and take hold of him. And you may not even be aware that he's there. And many people go through this. They lose God. What happens to them when they do? What happens when you lose God? John 15, 5 and 6 addresses this beautifully. Jesus is speaking and says, I am the vine and ye are the branches. If a man remains in me and I in him, he will bear much fruit. Apart from me, you can do nothing. If anyone does not remain in me and the vine is clipped, he is like a branch that is thrown away and withers, and such branches are picked up and thrown into the fire and burned. You must not allow Satan to do that to your faith in the hard times. Hold on. Hang on. That's what he wants of us. Let me read you a scripture to this effect. This is from Romans 4, 17 to 22. This is about Abraham. Abraham's the father of our faith. He's the one that we hold up as the example of faith under fire. Listen to what is written about him. Against all hope, Abraham, in hope, believed. Do you get that? You look at the facts, and the facts say it can't happen. There's not even a hope that Isaac would somehow survive this sacrifice. And yet it says, against all hope, Abraham, in hope, believed. That seems like a contradiction, doesn't it? There's no hope. But Abraham says, there's hope. And so became the father of many nations, just as it had been said to him, so shall your offspring be. Without weakening in his faith, he faced the fact that his body was as good as dead, since he was about 100 years old, and that Sarah's womb was also dead. You understand what he's saying there? He's saying he looked at the facts, and the facts said, no way. He said he faced the fact that his body was too old to reproduce and that Sarah had gone through menopause or whatever he called it in those days, and that she was not going to be having any babies. She's 90 years old, and that must have been a little bit funny to him when he even thought about her singing Rockabye Baby. I mean, it wasn't going to happen. So he faced the fact that his body was as good as dead, yet he did not waver through unbelief regarding the promise of God, but was strengthened in his faith and gave glory to God, being fully persuaded that God had power to do what he had promised. There it is, folks. When God doesn't make sense and you can't figure it out, you look at the facts and they say, no way. When everything contradicts what you've been told and what you believe, what's God want of you? He wants you to hold on to your faith. He wants you to believe anyway. He wants you to not be shaken off the limb. He wants you to keep you linked into the vine. Don't let go, even when it makes no sense. And that's all through Scripture. And God is asking something of us that I think we need to convey to younger Christians who are not yet there. Go ahead.
19: I went through a time in my life where I felt God betrayed me. Actually, it happened when I was young, but I just didn't deal with it. It was the same year I gave my heart to Jesus. And later on, as I was an adult, and I had to start dealing with all this stuff that was inside, and I couldn't understand why God didn't protect me.
18: Now, this is an example of what I'm talking about, that sense of betrayal, that sense of having been abandoned by God at a very critical moment. And if we're honest, again, that is very, very widespread in the human family. And if you just take it on through our lives, you'll bump into that too. You may never understand why. I don't know why the Lord took my father when he had such a great influence on me. That loss will never be compensated for. I didn't understand when I was playing basketball and had that heart attack. You know, and God has opened all these doors. Why is he giving me all that opportunity? And now I find myself in a cardiac care unit with tubes hanging all over me. You know, there's some situations you can't explain. I see it now. I think the Lord used that dramatically in my life. It changed me. It changed me emotionally and spiritually, made me more sensitive to Him, more dependent upon Him, made me eat better. I've eaten some of the finest birdseed man can buy since that time.
6: Well, with that reference to birdseed, I ended my presentations on the subject, When God Doesn't Make Sense. I do, as I said at the top of the program, hope that you had an opportunity to hear the entire series, because at some point in time, it will be relevant to you. I think I can say that without fear of contradiction. Now, to use the balance of our time here on our program, I want you to hear something recorded at a different time, but it is still on point. It's on target with what we've been talking about, and I think you will find it relevant.
18: My first encounter with death occurred when I was barely 3 years of age. I'd become friends with a 2-year-old whose parents were members of the church my father pastored. His name was Danny, and he came to visit me one day. We dressed up like cowboys, and we walked around shooting at things with toy guns. I remember trying to teach the little fellow how the game was played. A few days later, Danny contracted an infection of some type, and he died very quickly. I didn't understand what had happened to him, although I knew my parents were very upset. They took me with them to the funeral home, but they left me in the car for what seemed like an hour or more. Finally, my father came to get me. I was taken inside and shown the casket of my little friend. Dad then held me up so I could see Danny's body. I remember believing that he was asleep and that I could have awakened him if they would have let me open his eyes. After we got back in the car, my parents tried to explain what had happened to Danny. That was my first awareness that bad things can happen to good people. A short time later, the same thing happened to my grandmother, and I began to get the picture. That gradual awareness of death is rather typical for preschool kids. Their dogs and cats die, and then they lose a grandparent or another member of the family. Some children, especially those in the inner city, learn about dying from the violence that they witness in the streets. Regardless of how it comes to be understood, death has a profound impact on our outlook and our behavior from that point forward. For most of us, it represents the ultimate tragedy, the end to everything familiar and predictable. It bears the aura of the unknown, as depicted in horror movies and scenes from beyond the grave. It's usually associated with disease and accidents and violence, all having very threatening overtones for us. Given this lifelong orientation, a diagnosis of a terminal illness or the loss of a loved one bears awesome implications for us psychologically and spiritually. I'm sure it will always be that way, and these words will not change it. But we do need to understand that God views death very differently than we do. It's no disaster to Him. Isaiah 57:1 states, "The righteous perish, and no one ponders it in his heart." In other words, no one understands. "The devout men are taken away, and no one understands that the righteous are taken away to be spared from evil." In other words, the righteous are far better off in the next world than in this one. Psalm 116:15 puts it more succinctly. "Precious in the sight of the Lord is the death of His saints." Now, what do these scriptures mean for the living? Well, they hint at a place on the far side of the river that is more wonderful than we can imagine. That is, in fact, precisely what we read in 1 Corinthians 2:9. It says, "No eye hath seen, no ear hath heard, no mind has conceived what God has prepared for those who love Him." How reassuring it is to know that our loved ones have gone on to that better world and that we as believers will soon join them. Does this sound like pie in the sky by and by, or perhaps the opiate of the people, as Karl Marx sarcastically described it? Sure it does, but the Bible teaches it, and I believe it. And because I do, death has taken on an entirely new dimension for me. In a recent telephone conversation with the Reverend Billy Graham, whom I admire tremendously for his consistent walk with the Lord, I mentioned his ongoing battle with Parkinson's disease. Having watched that illness ravage the mind and body of my mother, I asked him, "Dr. Graham, does your faith hold you steady at this stage of your life? Do you still believe what you did when you were young?" The godly evangelist immediately replied with great emotion, "Oh, Jim, I can hardly wait to see my Lord." See, that is the biblical response to death. I heard a man who understood this concept beautifully. His last words before dying were, "This should be interesting." Paul put it like this. He said, "O death, where is thy sting? O grave, where is thy victory?" 1 Corinthians 15:55. Then toward the end of life, he said, "For me to live is Christ, and to die is gain." Philippians 1:21. If you have recently lost a child or a loved one, or are facing death yourself, I don't want to minimize your pain, but I hope you will see that the discomfort is intensified by the misunderstanding of time. Our journey here has the illusion of permanence about it. Billions who went before us thought the same thing. Now they're gone, every one of them. In truth, we're just passing through. If we fully comprehended this brevity of life, the things that frustrate us, including most of those occasions when God doesn't make sense, wouldn't matter so much. Now, this is the vitally important biblical concept I want you to understand. David wrote, quote, "As for man, his days are like grass. He flourishes like a flower of the field. But the wind passes over it, and it is gone, and the place remembers it no more." He also said, "Show me, O Lord, my life's end and the number of my days. Let me know how fleeting is my life." Moses expressed the same idea in Psalms 90:12. He said, "Teach us to number our days aright, that we may gain a heart of wisdom." See, that wisdom of which Moses spoke puts everything into proper perspective. It's difficult to get excited over raw materialism, for example, when one remembers that everything in this life is temporary. That thought occurred to me one day when I was taking a commercial airline flight. We had taxied out to the end of the runway and we waited for clearance to take off. I looked out of the window and I saw the remains of two huge 747 airplanes sitting on the field. All the paint had been stripped off the fuselage and rust was spreading down from the top. The insides had been gutted and the windows were sealed. Then I saw a tiny bit of blue paint on the tail of one plane and I realized that these had been proud ships in the fleet of Pan American Airways. The empty hulks looked pitiful sitting out there alone, shorn of their beauty. For some reason, they reminded me of the poem entitled "Little Boy Blue," written by Eugene Field. The first stanza reads, "The little toy dog is covered with dust, but sturdy and staunch he stands. And the little toy soldier is red with rust, and his musket molds in his hands. Time was when the little toy dog was new, and the soldier was passing fair. And that was the time our little boy Blue kissed them and put them there." I might have composed my own poem as I sat looking out the window. Time was when these two airplanes were new and they flew to great heights in the sky. But now they are rusty, forgotten, and old. And they seem to be questioning why. I imagined the day these magnificent craft were rolled out of the Boeing plant with shiny new enamel and the proud Pan Am insignia on the tails. They were christened with champagne amidst cheers and laughter. Then they were taken on their maiden voyages. Little boys and little girls craned their necks skyward to watch these beautiful birds coming in for a landing. What excitement they must have generated for passengers and crew. Now the company that owned them has gone bankrupt, and the planes are grounded forever. How could it have happened in fewer than 20 years? Who would have thought that these multi-million dollar aircraft would come to such a quick and ignoble end? As we taxied past the shells, I thought about the impermanence of everything that now looks so stable. Nothing lasts very long. And we're the ones who are passing through. on our way to another life of far greater significance. To those who are hurting and discouraged at this time, I think it would be comforting to look forward to the time when the present trials will be a distant memory. A day of celebration is coming like nothing that has ever occurred in the history of mankind. The guest of honor on that morning will be one wearing a seamless robe, with eyes like flames of fire and feet like fine brass. As we bow humbly before him, a great voice will thunder from the heavens, saying, "Now the dwelling of God is with men, and he will live with them, and they will be his people, and God himself will be with them and be their God. He will wipe away every tear from their eyes. There will be no more death or mourning or crying or pain, for the old order of things has passed away." And again the mighty voice will echo through the corridors of time. "Never again will they hunger, never again will they thirst. The sun will not beat upon them, nor any scorching heat. For the Lamb at the center of the throne will be their shepherd, and he will lead them to springs of living water. And God will wipe away every tear from their eyes." Revelation 7:16-17. This is the hope of the ages that burns within my breast. It is the ultimate answer to those who suffer and struggle today. It is the only solace for those who have said goodbye to a loved one. Though the pain is indescribable now, and I have felt it in my time, we must never forget that our separation is temporary. We will be reunited forever on that glad resurrection morning. And as the scripture promises, our tears will be banished forever. My father and mother will also be in the crowd, standing expectantly beside my little grandmother who prayed for me before I was born. They will be straining to catch a glimpse of our arrival, just like they did so many Christmas seasons when we flew into the Kansas City airport. Dad'll have so much to tell me that he'll be just bursting with excitement. He'll want to take me to some distant planet he's discovered. Your loved ones who died in Christ will also be in that great throng, singing and shouting the praises of the Redeemer. What a celebration it will be. This is the reward for the faithful, for those who break through the betrayal barrier and persevere to the end. This is the crown of righteousness prepared for those who have fought a good fight and finished the course and kept the faith. Throughout our remaining days in this life, therefore, let me urge you not to be discouraged by temporal cares. Accept the circumstances as they're presented to you. Expect periods of hardship to occur, and don't be dismayed when they come. Lean into the pain when your time to suffer comes around, knowing that God will use the difficulty for his purposes, and indeed, for our own good. The Lord is very near, and he's promised that your temptation will not be greater than you can bear. I'll leave you with these wonderful words from Psalm 34:70-19. The righteous cry out, and the Lord hears them. He delivers them from all their troubles. The Lord is close to the brokenhearted, and he saves those who are crushed in spirit. A righteous man may have many troubles, but the Lord delivers him from them all.
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20: 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The zip code 80949. Well, I'm Roger Marsh. Thanks so much for listening today. 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
12: At a Federal Way on North 5, it is slow from 320th to 188th, also into Seattle from Mid-Bowen Field. Then in Auburn on North 167, it is busy from Highway 18 on and off to 405 and also on North 405 to 44th. Now, if you're heading out of Linwood on South 405, it's a struggle from I-5 to 522. And in Shoreline on South 5, unfortunately, you're probably getting used to this, but it is heavy from 145th to 520. 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
25: I've been thinking about presumption these days, and it reminded me of a cute story about a Scandinavian couple named Sven and Hulda. Hi, I'm Chuck Swindoll. Sven and Hulda were in Sunday school every week. She sang in the choir. He sat back and sort of watched things happen. They both went to church twice every Sunday, but they could not get along when they were alone. 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After a stormy fight one morning, Hulda leaned over and said to Sven, "Sven, I think I got the answer to this hopeless problem we've been living with. I think we should pray to the Lord to take one of us home to be with him. Then I can go and live with my sister." Presumption. 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
17: And time again for our Daily Light for Everyday devotional by Ann Graham Lotz, which is selected verses from the New King James Version of the Bible arranged into daily readings. Verses today from 1 Timothy, 1 Corinthians, Ephesians, Galatians, Romans, and more from 1 Timothy. Take heed to yourself. Everyone who competes for the prize is temperate in all things. Now they do it to obtain a perishable crown, but we for an imperishable crown. Therefore I run thus, not with uncertainty. Thus I fight, not as one who beats the air, but I discipline my body and bring it into subjection, lest when I have preached to others, I myself should become disqualified. Put on the whole armor of God, that you may be able to stand against the wiles of the devil. For we do not wrestle against flesh and blood, but against principalities, against powers, against the rulers of the darkness of this age, against spiritual hosts of wickedness in the heavenly places. Those who are Christ's have crucified the flesh with its passions and desires. If we live in the Spirit, let us also walk in the Spirit. For as many as are led by the Spirit of God, these are sons of God. Meditate on these things, give yourself entirely to them, that your progress may be evident to all.

0: When you said to me, I would rather be dead than married to you, I'm going to admit that was probably the worst thing you have ever said to me.
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0: You said, I relate to what Paul said.
2: 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And our marriage was in such a bad place in the first 6 months. And, you know, I thought I was supposed to share every little thought of my heart.
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2: 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And I should have just kept that to myself.
0: 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Words matter. 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
0: Oh.
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5: 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Thankfully, he's great now. But in the moment, we were scared and didn't fully know what was going on, so all of us were on our phones looking for answers. And something interesting happened. I was having a back-and-forth conversation with one of those fancy AI apps, and even the robot in my phone must have sensed that I was anxious, because it typed back to me, "Don't worry, I'm here for you." 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
7: And time again for another Krista's Senior Living Moments. Get to know people from Krista's Senior Living, not only people who work with seniors, but sometimes seniors themselves. And we've got two ladies in studio today. We have Roberta and Bernice. Hi, ladies.
8: Hi.
7: Hey, good to see you. Now, you guys are neighbors, I guess, in Royal Apartments, so you're part of the what's called the independent living section of Krista.
8: Yes.
7: How long have each of you been here, Bernice?
8: I am going on my 13th year.
7: Wow, long time. Okay, and Roberta?
8: 3 years.
7: 3 years. Okay, mm-hmm. But you've become fast friends and really enjoy a lot of the activities here at Krista Senior Living. Again, something that's so unique about Krista. There's not only a senior living community, but also a school. King Schools, kindergarten all the way up to 12th grade, and lots of what they call intergenerational activities. And we heard about something that you were involved with recently called the senior, what was it, the senior event basketball tournament, or what is that?
8: Well, a bunch of us seniors got to go, and it was, they were celebrating senior playing
7: senior playing basketball.
8: And this was the women.
7: Uh-huh.

0: basketball. And we got to go and have the royal treatment. Believe me, it was wonderful. They treated us very nice, and I was so impressed. And so
1: when you say they gave you the royal treatment for people from royal apartments.
0: Yeah, absolutely.
1: Was that a theme?
0: Not just royal apartments. They were from other apartments.
1: Okay, yeah. All right. And well, like what kinds of things did they do?
0: Well, we had special seats for, because they're bleachers, like, and they gave us ones with backs and cushions, and we had a special section close to the court, and it was really nice. And then they gave us a mug afterwards, it was around Valentine's, so it was a Valentine.
1: And wow. Hitting all the bases.
0: It was wonderful.
1: Yeah, what was it like for you, Bernice? What was this highlight for you?
2: It was great. We were met at the door. We were bused down to the gymnasium. For those that, it's a long hike back up. And on the big board, they welcomed us as seniors. And what impressed me about the girls was that they looked like young women.
1: Yeah.
2: I mean...
1: Yeah, that would be 17, 18 years old by then,
2: And they played like adults. I mean, they were...
1: Did they have women's basketball back when you were in high school? That's kind of more of a recent development for girls to get to do that
2: kind of
1: stuff.
2: I think we played volleyball, but I don't think we ever played basketball. Yeah. But I was amazed at the skill. And, I mean, I could put myself in place of watching professionals play.
1: Yeah. Women's basketball, of course, we're looking forward to the Sonics coming back to Seattle one of these days. But yeah, the WNBA women's professional basketball is quite exciting. I don't know that I've ever seen a high school women's team, though, but they're pretty...
2: You should go.
1: I should go. Yeah. And that's one of the so many different activities here at Krista Senior Living. One of them is obviously being involved in sporting events and events where they honor you guys. What a treat.
2: What a treat.
0: It was a treat.
1: It was the royal treatment.
0: Absolutely.
1: Okay.
2: We're well cared for.
0: Yes, we are.
1: Lots of activities here at Krista Senior Living.
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4: USA Radio News. I'm John Summers. President Trump endorsed Texas Attorney General Ken Paxton in the race for Senate. Experts say this is likely game over for the incumbent, Senator John Cornyn.
5: Trump's calculus is if Paxton is already ahead, his endorsement should add several points to that.
4: SMU political analyst Cal Jolson says the president's stamp of approval still means a lot in conservative politics. A former Virginia assistant principal's back in court. Ebony Parker faces felony charges in the 2023 shooting of first-grade teacher Abigail Zwirner by a six-year-old student. Vice President J.D. Vance says the Justice Department's reviewing allegations involving Congresswoman Ilhan Omar amid questions raised regarding her personal history. From America's News Network, USA Radio News.
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8: And good morning. I'm Keith Black. A 19-year-old man is hospitalized after being shot multiple times by police in Bothell. The Snohomish County Sheriff's Office says the shooting happened just after midnight yesterday when police pulled over a car for an illegal U-turn near Thrasher's Corner. Police say the driver got out of the car and ran, and a passenger inside the car then jumped into the driver's seat. Police claim one of the passengers then pointed a gun at the officer, prompting the officer to fire at least six shots at him. The driver then allegedly reversed the car, rammed the police vehicle, and took off. A 19-year-old man was later dropped off at a hospital in Burien, and police later found the suspect car abandoned in Burien. Police are still searching for the original driver and at least one other passenger. The Seattle City Council is approving Mayor Katie Wilson's proposal to expand the size of homeless shelters. Council members voted yesterday to increase the allowed size of shelter sites by 50%. The proposal is part of a major priority of Wilson's campaign, with Mayor looking to add 4,000 new emergency shelter beds to the city by the end of her term. The U.S. Department of Justice has notified Washington Governor Bob Ferguson the state is being investigated for housing men in a women's prison. Brad Ford reports.
9: The U.S. Department of Justice says it'll focus on the Washington Correction Center for Women in Gig Harbor. A statement from the Justice Department does not mention transgender inmates. It says there have been allegations of sexual assaults, rape, voyeurism, and sexual intimidation. I'm Brad Ford.
8: In sports, the Seattle Mariners were bested at home, losing 2-1 to the Chicago White Sox last night. The teams will wrap up their series this afternoon at T-Mobile Park, the M's sending Emerson Hancock to the mound. And in the WNBA tonight, the Seattle Storm are home to take on Connecticut. In our KCIS Seattle area forecast, it'll be mostly sunny today with highs in the 60s. We'll check traffic next. I'm Keith Black, KCIS 630.
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10: In Bellevue on North 405 at I-90, they just cleared somebody from the carpool lane, but for now it is backed up to Coal Creek Parkway. In Seattle on North 5 at the Boeing Access Road, we've got a crash blocking part of the off-ramp, so watch out for that. Then in Lacey on South 5 at Martin Way, we've got a vehicle fire in the right lane. That's affecting you to Marvin Road. And some travel times for you. Everett to Seattle is running about an hour. If you're heading out of Linwood to Bellevue, that's about 45 minutes. Renton to Bellevue is 30 minutes, and Federal Way to Seattle is running just under 50 minutes. 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For KCIS Radio Traffic, I'm Donna Tody. 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
11: But I have set up so many boundaries because I know my human capacity. 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I am unable to do this. I have watched God take the small loaves and fish that I have and multiply it in ways that I could have never on my own. And it builds your faith because you know when you focus on the things that He's called you to do and you focus on staying healthy and honoring Him in that way, He's like, I got the rest. I will take care of the rest.
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0: think you can't afford children? Hi, I'm Chuck Bentley with My Money Live from Crown. The formation of a traditional nuclear family is at an all-time low in American history. Several years ago, I read that the family of the future will likely be 1.8 children and two pets. Let's reverse that trend. Satan does everything he can to prevent or destroy families. Couples are told to fear the expense of raising children. And it's no wonder. Today's needs were yesterday's luxuries that many can't imagine doing without. Yet these lifestyle choices are shrinking families and decreasing fertility. Thankfully, there are still couples who are committed to raising children to impact the world for Christ. Two of my nieces have 5 and 6 children each. They're stay-at-home moms who refuse to get caught up in the materialism of today's society. They've chosen a simple, wholesome lifestyle with Christ at the center, and they're raising happy children with their husbands. Understanding who you are in Christ will give you the confidence to live contra mundum, or contrary to the world. We should ignore what the world says about decorating a nursery, dressing fashionably during pregnancy, or taking a baby moon. Financial preparation prevents stress during and after pregnancy. 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
5: USA Radio News. I'm John Summers. President Trump endorsed Texas Attorney General Ken Paxton in the race for Senate. Experts say this is likely game over for the incumbent, Senator John Cornyn.
6: Trump's calculus is if Paxton is already ahead, his endorsement should add several points to that.
5: SMU political analyst Cal Jolson says the president's stamp of approval still means a lot in conservative politics. A former Virginia assistant principal's back in court. Ebony Parker faces felony charges in the 2023 shooting of first grade teacher Abigail Zwirner by a six-year-old student. Vice President J.D. Vance says the Justice Department's reviewing allegations involving Congresswoman Ilhan Omar amid questions raised regarding her personal history. From America's News Network, USA Radio News.
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7: And good morning, I'm Keith Black. A 19-year-old man is hospitalized after being shot multiple times by police in Bothell. The Snohomish County Sheriff's Office says the shooting happened just after midnight yesterday when police pulled over a car for an illegal U-turn near Thrasher's Corner. Police say the driver got out of the car and ran, and a passenger inside the car then jumped into the driver's seat. Police claim one of the passengers then pointed a gun at the officer, prompting the officer to fire at least six shots at him. The driver then allegedly reversed the car, rammed the police vehicle, and took off. A 19-year-old man was later dropped off at a hospital in Burien, and police later found the suspect car abandoned in Burien. Police are still searching for the original driver and at least one other passenger. The Seattle City Council is approving Mayor Katie Wilson's proposal to expand the size of homeless shelters. Council members voted yesterday to increase the allowed size of shelter sites by 50%. The proposal is part of a major priority of Wilson's campaign, with Mayor looking to add 4,000 new emergency shelter beds to the city by the end of her term. The U.S. Department of Justice has notified Washington Governor Bob Ferguson the state is being investigated for housing men in a women's prison. Brad Ford reports.
8: The U.S. Department of Justice says it'll focus on the Washington Correction Center for Women in Gig Harbor. A statement from the Justice Department does not mention transgender inmates. It says there have been allegations of sexual assaults, rape, voyeurism, and sexual intimidation. I'm Brad Ford.
7: In sports, the Seattle Mariners were bested at home, losing 2-1 to the Chicago White Sox last night. The teams will wrap up their series this afternoon at T-Mobile Park, the M's sending Emerson Hancock to the mound. And in the WNBA tonight, the Seattle Storm are home to take on Connecticut. In our KCIS Seattle area forecast, it'll be mostly sunny today with highs in the 60s. We'll check traffic next. I'm Keith Black, KCIS 630.
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11: Heading out of Linwood on South 405, it is a struggle from Damson Road to 522, where it finally speeds up to just plain slow to 520. Out of Shoreline on South 5, it is heavy from 145th into downtown Seattle. Then in Federal Way on North 5, it's busy from 272nd to 188th. Also into Seattle from Albro Place. Then in Auburn on North 167, it's going to be slow from Highway 18 to 277th. again from 180th to 405. And once you get onto North 405, it does get more crowded to 44th. 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
12: Knowing God from Harvest with Pastor and Evangelist Greg Laurie.
13: God is the creator of all things. Genesis 1:1, in the beginning, God created the heavens and the earth. The word there for created in the Hebrew is bara, which means to make something out of nothing. Only God can create. Only God can call into existence that which has no existence. Now, if I eliminate God, I have a big problem. In the beginning, a mass of gases. Well, where did the mass of gases come from? For that matter, where did the space come from? That's not the beginning. God has always existed. He is self-existent, and he has existed from the beginning. In Revelation 1:8, he says, I am the first and the last. I am the Lord God Almighty, who was, who is, and who is to come. Well, wait, I can't understand that. Well, check this out. If God were small enough for your minds, he wouldn't be big enough for your needs. God has always existed. We read in verse 2, the earth was without form and void. And that's pretty much a description of our lives as well. Before we knew the Lord, darkness filled our life. And God said, let there be light. And there was light. And God brought order to our chaos and hope for our hopelessness and light for our darkness. And so I ask you, do you have a relationship with God?
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4: This is Max Lucado. A vibrant, shining face is the mark of one who has stood in God's presence. After speaking to God, Moses had to cover his face with a veil. But not only does God change the face of those who worship, he changes those who watch us worship. Paul told the Corinthian church to worship in such a way that if an unbeliever entered, he would find the secrets of his heart revealed and would fall down on his face and worship God. Seekers may not understand all that happens in a house of worship. They may not understand the meaning of a song or the significance of communion, but they know joy when they see it. And when they see your face changed, they may want to see God's face. People, including your family, are watching. Believe me, they are watching. This is Max Lucado.
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3: USA Radio News. I'm John Summers. Nearly 44,000 Simi Valley, California residents are under mandatory evacuation orders due to the nearly 1,700-acre Sandy Fire. Hundreds more face evacuation warnings. Ed Gelrein won the Republican primary for Kentucky's 4th Congressional District last night. In an interview with Fox News, Gelrein thanked President Trump.
4: It was a David versus Goliath. I was the underdog. I want to thank the president. I want to thank the conservative Republicans from this district and my supporters and team.
3: He defeated Republican Congressman Thomas Massey. Russian President Vladimir Putin's meeting with Xi Jinping in China just days after President Trump was in Beijing. As the Ebola outbreak in the Democratic Republic of Congo continues, and Americans among those who contracted the virus. From America's News Network, USA Radio News.
5: In our KCIS Seattle area forecast, it'll be mostly sunny today with highs in the 60s.
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9: Soul care is birthed out of the six rhythms that Jesus himself practiced to fill up during his time here on earth. And if Jesus himself understood that he had human capacity and he had to honor that human capacity, though he was fully God, he was fully man, how much more do we have to have the humility to say, I have a human capacity and I need to honor that?
8: Wow, that is an important reminder for us today. This is Focus on the Family with Jim Daly, and we're so glad that Deborah Falada is back with us to continue the conversation, offering thoughts like you just heard. We're looking forward to hearing more from her about self-care and how to do that well as a believer. Your host is Focus President and author Jim Daly, and I'm John Fuller.
10: John, last time Deborah began describing some life-giving habits that we as Christians particularly should engage, and they're outlined from Scripture. I was really enthralled with it. I mean, thinking about how Jesus modeled the things that we should be doing, including nourishing our bodies, making sure we get the right amount of sleep, filling our own well so we could fill the well of others, right? That is a deeply spiritual message. And I'm looking forward to getting back to today, and we're going to cover the next three out of her great book, Soul Care.
8: It's a terrific resource, and the full title of the book is Soul Care: Find Life-Giving Rhythms, Live Restored, Avoid Burnout, and Discover Unspeakable Joy. 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
10: And we started this conversation last time, so if you missed it, get a hold of us. 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
8: mobile app is terrific.
10: Yeah, it's got the whole library there. So that's what I typically listen is through the app. Deborah, welcome back. Good to have you here.
9: Good to be back, as always.
10: It's so fun. I got to brag on your beautiful family, because they came with you this time, and I think it's the first time you've been here several times.
9: Yeah, I've been here a lot. This is their first time in Colorado Springs, and especially at Focus on the
10: Family.
9: Give
10: them a shout out. Give them the first names and say hi to them, because that's fun.
9: I have with me Ella, my oldest, then Elijah, Ezra, and Ethan, and of course my husband's here with us too.
10: That is so good that you guys came out together. All right, we talked about some of the rhythms last time. You identified six rhythms or lifestyle choices in your book, and how Jesus modeled these for us. Quickly, what are the six rhythms? And we'll jump into number, what I think will be four.
9: Number three.
10: Or number three.
9: Yeah. The first is nourish our bodies and how we can honor our bodies with a proper nutrition, hydration, and movement, just like Jesus did, taking care of our temples. The second one is about rest and making sure that we trust God when we lay down and sleep and realize that we can only do what we can do and our body needs to be energized by rest and how important that is in being a healthy person. The third one is protect, and it talks about setting healthy boundaries like Jesus did. Sometimes we think of Jesus as someone who always said yes, but that's not actually the case. The fourth one is connect, to make sure that we are engaging in life-giving relationships. The fifth one, which I'm excited to talk about, is savor. And it's about enjoying life and being present in it. And then the sixth one is tune in. Be aware of what's going on underneath the surface of your life emotionally.
10: You know, I'm going to go back to something from last time because you sparked a thought for me when it comes to rest. The level of anxiety and depression in the country right now, especially North America, all of us, is so high, particularly in young people. The idea that we need to be okay with what happened today and trust God is so critical.
9: You're right.
10: I mean, to trust God, to say, okay, Lord, I'm going to lay my head on the pillow tonight, and whatever is, and I believe in you, I trust in you fully. That should give you a good night's sleep.
9: Yeah, I think the higher our level of trust, the easier it is for us to rest. And if that's not the case, like we talked about earlier, struggling with insomnia, that means there must be something going on underneath the surface that I need to identify and deal with.
10: Mm-hmm. Let's move to protect, which is that next one. You did some research for the book that caught you by surprise, how people viewed boundaries as a bad thing.
9: Yeah.
10: Because, you know, there is no literature psychologically. I'm thinking of the book Boundaries by our good friends.
9: Right.
10: Boundaries are a good thing. Why do we say or think they're bad things?
9: I think we have an unhealthy definition, a wrong definition of boundaries. We just assume that boundaries just means saying no to people in need. And we assume that Jesus didn't have boundaries because he always said yes. And good Christians should always say yes. We shouldn't say no. But that's not actually the case, first and foremost, and that's not how Jesus lived. When I look through the gospel, through the lens of soul care, I was shocked at how frequently Jesus said things like, no, and not yet. It's not my time. No, I'm not going to do it this way. I'm actually going to do it this way. No, I'm not going to go to that town. I'm going to go to the next town. He wasn't under the obligation of man. His number one priority was to do what God has called him to do. And when I think of boundaries, I think of the word protect, because it's the way that we protect our calling, what God has called us to do. So it's a really important part of being healthy.
10: Let me make sure we have this in a practical way. I can remember Jean when she was at UC Davis. She was doing a chemistry degree, pre-vet, and you know, had a load that she was carrying. And she was going to a church there, and the pastor had asked her if she could run the children's ministry. And when she looks back on it, she felt like she couldn't say no. And she was young, and she said, you know, today I could, but I took on so much, and it almost destroyed, you know, her ability to do well in school,
9: right?
10: Which was the main thing. And I guess the question there in that example is, how do we develop that backbone to be able to say no? Because it feels contrary to a Christian attitude of kindness and always being available for people.
9: Right.
10: We give that the letter grade of an A. If you're acting that way, you're an A Christian. And if you turn people down, you're actually a C Christian. Speak to that need to say no.
9: Yeah. I think it's important to address the underlying belief system that we talked about in the last conversation. Why do you feel like you can't say no? What is the underlying belief system there? Maybe I feel like it's wrong. Maybe I believe that it's my job to fix the problem, and that if I don't do it, nobody else will. Because that underlying belief system will keep you saying yes to so many things till your plate gets so heavy that it breaks. Yeah. We have to realize that every time we say yes to something, we are automatically saying no to something else because we have human capacity. So it's not just about saying yes to everything and everyone. It's about prayerfully considering what God and God alone wants us to say yes to.
10: Let me ask you this question. When you place that boundary around your heart, it's a positive I think so many of us, and I put myself right there with Gene. I'm not pointing that out. I think we all learn over time to not simply be people pleasers,
9: right,
10: but to put those boundaries. I think it comes with maturity and sanity. But speak to that idea of protecting your own heart so that you have more for other people.
9: I have to sneak this quote in from a friend of mine who's a counselor. She said, behind every people pleaser was usually once a parent pleaser, where we grew up in a situation where we had to just constantly make sure our parents were okay because there was addictions, there was chaos, there was unhealthy expectations put on us. And you kind of start living out of that cycle of pleasing people, saying yes to more and more. What happens though is you run out of energy. I worked with a woman in counseling just recently who said yes to everything and everyone at work. But then when she walked through the doors of her home, she was so depleted that she had nothing left to give to her husband and children. And she was feeling bad about it. Like, I want to give them more, but I can't. And the reality is she had to start prioritizing and realize that all the things she said yes to were her saying no to her family in different ways, because we have limited human capacity. No one of us is a superhero that can go above and beyond. Jesus himself, who is fully God, yet fully man, honored his human capacity and said no so that he could reserve his energy for what God had called him to do.
10: I think that's hard for many of us as believers to even comprehend, that the Lord, he knew there were sick people in the next town over, or what have you, but he couldn't do it all. I mean, I guess that's the conflict. He could have, but chose to protect that time and to make decisions that he needed to make for his own soul care. I mean, it's weird to talk about God and his own soul care. It feels uncomfortable, actually. But he did say no.
9: He did say no.
10: And he did pass by people. And, you know, it's hard to even imagine, why would God do that?
9: He was limited by choice in his human body and his human capacity. And I think he wanted to model to us what it looks like to live fully as human beings. He was fully God, yet fully man, and he modeled for us so well what it looks like to care for our souls and stay filled up.
10: Moving to the next rhythm, being connected, that can mean a lot of things.
9: Yeah.
10: How do you define being connected biblically? What does that look like?
9: Being intentional with life-giving relationships. One of the most exciting things about studying the Gospels as I was writing Soul Care was watching Jesus be a really good friend. You know, before he chose the disciples, the friends that he would say yes to, think of all the people that wanted to rub elbows with Jesus, right? But he decided to focus in on the 12. And before he chose the 12, he spent the night in prayer. How often do we pray about our friends and the type of people that we should bring in close to our lives, the type of people that God wants us to invest in? But Jesus was a really good friend. He was intentional with his friendships. He was intentional about giving and also receiving. Remember in the garden when he said to his disciples, here's what I need you to do for me. Stay awake and pray. Not only did he give to his friends, but he also allowed himself to receive from his friends. So we can learn a lot from Jesus and how he engaged in life-giving relationships.
10: You know, you mentioned in Soul Care, Genesis 2:18, where God says it's not good for man to be alone and creates woman. I've never really stepped back to think about the tenderness of that. And it's such a more beautiful, poetic way to think of God's heart for us.
9: I know.
10: That he saw that and he remedied that.
9: He sees our needs sometimes before we see them. And he offers us ways, healthy ways, to fill those needs. I think the next step is for us to be able to see our needs and then have the humility to receive what he's offered us to meet those needs in healthy ways.
10: You know, so often today we think of independence, especially again in North America. You know, we are heritages, we forge through the forests and we, you know, manifest destiny and all those things. You know, and it's kind of ingrained in the culture. But that pioneering spirit and the loneliness of it, being out there at the edge of the spear, you might say, isn't a great place for a human being, because God created us for relationship. And in your research, you found some evidence that being alone is not a healthy place to be.
9: It was almost scary to look at some of the research that showed that feeling lonely on a regular basis was almost as dangerous to your health as smoking a pack of cigarettes a day. Because ultimately, the high levels of cortisol, the stress, lead to different types of disease. And so it was really fascinating to realize the effect that loneliness has on our physical body. And I think it goes back to the fact that God sees our needs. He knows it is not good for man to be alone. He knows that two are better than one. But I think it's easy for us, especially when we've been hurt, to push people away, to put up a wall and armor up. Yeah. Instead of softening our hearts and realizing that how we protect ourselves is with boundaries, not with a wall to keep ourselves safe. So I ask you to really consider, who are those life-giving relationships in your life? And if you don't have them, prayerfully consider what it might look like to invite some people into your inner circle so that you can engage in life-giving relationships, because God knows you need them and they're healthy for your soul.
8: This is Focus on the Family with Jim Daly, and our guest is Deborah Falada. We're talking about some of the core concepts in her book, Soul Care. And it really is an excellent resource. It might be that you're feeling like you're running on empty, or you know somebody who is. Get a copy of the book from us here today. We also have counseling services available here at Focus on the Family. If you'd like to talk with somebody about your own struggles, we've got caring Christian counselors who can call you, and during the course of a free phone consultation, they can pray with you and offer some guidance towards next steps. 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
10: Deborah, you describe your mom as a servant-hearted person. I think we all know people like that. Maybe we perceive ourselves to be that kind of person, servant-hearted. But you admitted that you weren't kind of wired that way, and you had to learn to do that. One, describe that affirmation of maybe having a deficit and then overcoming it. How did you process that, seeing your mom maybe wanting to be more like your mom, or what was it?
9: Yeah, it is interesting. I've kind of concluded that when you grow up being served to that level, I have a Middle Eastern mom, she loves to serve. You kind of get used to being served. And then when you're asked to serve others, it's like, I don't have that muscle quite yet, because it's atrophied over the years. But I've realized that in maintaining relationships, healthy relationships, you have to give and receive.
10: Yeah.
9: And so for me, I love to give in the ways of emotional connection, helping people emotionally through advice, through counsel, through prayer. But sometimes there's a physical need. Hey, can you drive me to the airport? And as much as I don't love to do those things, I have realized that you have to meet your friends where they're at, and you have to meet them with their needs.
10: Yeah.
9: Whether or not it's something that you're good at, gifted at, or something you want to do, life-giving relationships require a level of sacrifice.
10: You know, Deborah, this is a delicate question, and I'm not sure you covered in the book, but I'm feeling it observing women particularly, and some of the challenge 30, 40 something women are having today to try to be everything. I mean, you're a psychologist, your husband's a doctor, you have beautiful kids, it seems like you're doing it all. And I have a heart for women who are trying to be kind of the traditional wife and mother, yet in an era where professional development is so valued.
9: Right.
10: How does a healthy Christian woman balance all these things? Not lean into worldly feminism and be the person that God needs her to be or wants her to be?
9: I love that you ask that question, because that's something that I'm passionate about and have had to learn along the way. And I think it starts with tweaking the belief system that you have to do it all, because that is not a reality. Number one, you cannot do it all. Number two, you can only do what God has called you to do. And, you know, even looking at my life from the outside in, you would think, oh, she does all this and kids and life and homeschool and travel. But I have set up so many boundaries because I know my human capacity. I know my limits. And what's been amazing is as I have pulled back from different things, as I have said, I can't do this. I can only do this much. I am unable to do this. I have watched God take the small loaves and fish that I have and multiply it in ways that I could have never on my own. And it builds your faith because you know when you focus on the things that he's called you to do and you focus on staying healthy and honoring him in that way, he's like, I got the rest. I will take care of the rest. You just do what I've called you to do and don't believe the lie that you have to do it all.
10: Yeah.
9: And so, I feel like I'm living proof that God takes the little that you have and he multiplies it.
10: So that servant-hearted, connected attitude, let's move to the next one, this tuning in to your inner world. Describe what that means.
9: There's so much of life that's happening underneath the surface. You know, human beings are like a volcano and we have all of this pressure building underneath the surface of our life, all of this stress, these expectations, these feelings. And our tendency is to ignore them and shove them away and just keep living our life. But when we do that, this pressure, just like a volcano, has to find the point of least resistance and it will come out if we don't deal with it. And usually it comes out in an unhealthy way because the point of least resistance is usually something like rage, anger, relationship conflict, addictions, depression, anxiety. In Soul Care, I talk a lot about how Jesus had so many different feelings that he addressed in scripture. He not only felt the feelings, he responded to them. So it's not that feelings are bad or good, healthy or unhealthy, as we sometimes think. All feelings are a signal, and we're responsible for recognizing them and responding in healthy ways.
10: This sounds a little more complicated, perhaps, than the others, and that's why we need to spend a few minutes on this. You had an example in Soul Care about a man who believed he was a burden to others. I feel like that is really attributable to a lot of women too, that, you know, they don't want to be a burden, so they don't talk about what they're really going through. We all do that. Doesn't matter what gender we are. Describe that story and how is that belief impacting his life and how do we apply that to our own lives and identify, whoops, we might be in that same spot.
9: Yeah, sometimes we think that sharing our feelings with others is going to weigh them down rather than realizing this is a point of intimacy. When you connect with people on that level, you're inviting them into your life in a unique way. You're inviting them into an intimate relationship rather than a superficial one. And so, but here's what it starts with. It starts with us being aware of our own emotions. I think step two is finding people to share what's going on inside of us, people that are going to help us. But we can't do that if we're not aware of what we're feeling to begin with.
10: Right.
9: I can't tell you how many people in the counseling office come in and I say, okay, let's talk about what are some feelings that are coming up in that situation. And so many people will right away say, I don't know, because they haven't had the time, the effort, the language. They might not even have the language to begin really thinking through that. And to know that Jesus himself felt all of these different feelings. He felt sorrow. He felt anger. He felt gratitude. He felt compassion. He felt agony. He felt so many different things. And he stopped to recognize the feeling and then express it and do something about it.
10: And it's so good. And it takes effort. It seems that's the battle in life.
9: Yes.
10: It's in our marriages. It's in our parenting. Just give these things some thought, especially through a scriptural lens.
9: Right.
10: If we can do that, I think the answers from the Lord are very plain to see. It's just our ability to see them.
9: Proverbs 20 verse 5 tells us that the purposes of a person's heart, what's going on underneath the surface of our life, are like deep waters. Mm. But a person of insight draws them out. It takes work to draw out the waters underneath the surface of your life. But a person of insight, they can see what's going on inside. And it takes practice. It takes work. It's like a muscle. We have to develop it. Otherwise, when you don't use it, you lose it.
10: Right. I know that. Let's go to the last one in our last few minutes here, savor.
9: That's my favorite one.
10: I'm going to say, yeah, that sounds good. It sounds tasty.
9: I know.
10: Savor. What does that mean in the context of Soul Care?
9: Savor life. Be present in this life that God has given us. We're often so distracted by what's coming up ahead or so burdened by what's happened in the past that we don't take the time to really appreciate and be present in the moment that God has given us. This moment is a gift. And Jesus practiced savoring. You know, one of my favorite verses as I was writing Soul Care was in Matthew 13. And it says, Jesus left the house and went and sat by the lake. And I've never seen that verse before.
10: Yeah.
9: But to think that Jesus just wanted to sit by the lake, to enjoy the moment, to connect with God and this world that he had given him. Mm-hmm. I think sometimes we're so distracted, even by devices in our pocket, right? Our phones dinging, text messages, that we miss the gift of the present and the people that God has given us here and now.
10: Well, and I think what's so good in the book, you describe it as a process. It's not like you're born with this, like athletic ability or something.
9: Right.
10: But you learn to appreciate, you learn to savor.
9: Right.
10: It's more attitudinal than some genetic thing, right?
9: 100,000%. It's a muscle that we have to develop and something that we have to learn to do. One thing that you can do to practice savoring is starting a gratitude journal. And don't just write vague things. I'm thankful for my family. Be very specific. What is it about your family? Who's specifically in your family? And what are you thankful for? It's easy to focus on what we don't have, what happened in the past, what we're worried about in the future. But if we can stop for a few moments and be specifically grateful for what we have today, it tethers us to the present.
10: Well, and you say in the book, developing gratitude and praise is so critical to the stodgy person. I mean, it just happens, you know, things happen in your life, you become crusty.
9: Yeah.
10: Speak to that person at the end here. How does that crusty Christian, let's put it in that context, become more of a person of gratitude and praise?
9: That crusty Christian is most likely someone who has been through a lot of pain, because pain has a tendency to do that to us. It has a tendency to bring up our walls and make us feel justified to sit in our pain. But I always say that gratitude is how we rebel against the pain. It's our rebellion. No, I'm not going to let this weigh me down. I'm going to enjoy what God has given me. Not that I don't acknowledge the pain. As a counselor, I'm all about acknowledging the pain and healing the pain. But gratitude is how we begin to rebel and decide, am I going to fixate on the pain, or am I going to fixate on the presence that God has given me here and now?
8: What a great message from Deborah Feleta, who's been our guest these past couple of days, and her book is a really powerful resource, Soul Care. 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
10: And John, I'm reminded of a comment we received from a mom named Lauren, who described how her parents weren't well equipped to raise her. And once Lauren became an adult and had a family of her own, she was looking for guidance on how to love her husband and children properly. And she said, Focus on the Family has helped fill that void and so much more. I have found so many books, resources, and messages that have grown my faith, and Focus will help you and your family. 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Mm-hmm. That's what we're trying to do each and every day on this program and through the resources we've talked about. And now you can be part of the family building team when you give generously to this ministry. 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
5: In our KCIS Seattle area forecast, it'll be mostly sunny today with highs in the 60s.
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15: I feel like there's this pressure in the church right now to be joyful all the time. Be happy, be joyful. Okay, joy is a fruit of the Spirit. Yes, we are. That's part of living in Christ.
16: Right.
15: But if we are skipping over and pushing down all the things that are making us not feel joyful, then that's not a real joy. That's just faking it.
16: Yeah.
17: Welcome to Family Life Today, where we want to help you pursue the relationships that matter most. I'm Dave Wilson.
18: And I'm Ann Wilson, and you can find us at familylifetoday.com. This is Family Life Today. Okay, so we have one more day with Alicia Michelle talking about her book, Emotional Confidence. And just the title, Three Simple Steps to Manage Emotions with Science and Scripture.
17: And we get to play all that to marriage and parenting and even parenting adult kids. So you don't want to miss this one. Let's go.
15: I think in marriage, when you have disappointments, there does come a point where God's had to bring me to this point of like, so you've committed to this person for the rest of your life. You love this person and you do. You love them. They're wonderful. But then there's this little part right here, right? So are you going to let this little part grow so it is blocking the light of all these other beautiful parts of your relationship. Because guess what, Alicia? You have control over that.
18: Mm.
15: You get to decide if this disappointment that is real and plausible, okay, sure, if that is going to rule your marriage.
18: Mm.
15: So we have that individual choice, as painful, as excruciating it can be, to say, God, I am disappointed. Show me how to release this, because I don't want to live in this place anymore. I don't want this to poison my marriage.
17: Right. Yeah. I think most wives would say this, and I know husbands would too. They would say, I'm disappointed, but it's not a little thing.
15: Sure. Like, if there is something immoral, right, abuse, right, we're not saying, well, that's a disappointment. You better just suck it up and work through the Lord with that.
18: Yeah.
15: No.
18: That's like a glaring
15: that's
18: siren.
15: That's a glaring sign that
17: get safe,
15: we need help. You need to get safe. Yeah. Absolutely. But that's different. This is the stuff like, I really wish that he would talk to me more about this. I really wish that we dated more like we did when we first, you know, got to know each other. Yeah. Things that are meaningful and really hit home and are hard, but is that a moral lack that's happening in the marriage? Not really.
18: Yeah. I'm glad we made that decision.
15: You know, I'm glad you did, because that's important. We're certainly not saying just deal with it.
18: Too, Dave, like, what happens in a woman's heart, I don't know if this happens with men, but as women have kids that are getting older, some of our marriage stuff gets put on the sideline, because the stuff that our kids are going through trumps it.
15: Yes.
18: We as women, I don't feel like you do this as much as I do, and maybe some men do.
17: No, but we watch it happen.
18: But it
17: trumps. We feel like, hey, I'm over here.
18: Because
17: there's a sense of that.
18: We're worried about our kids. We're thinking about it. If a woman puts her head down at night, if she has little kids, she can start thinking, I failed. If you get older kids, you're thinking, I failed, and my kids... You could take it personally, like, I've created this, but they are struggling, man, with some big issues. And it can suck the joy out of your life as a mom.
15: Yeah.
18: And you forget about your husband because it sucked the joy and energy out of your life. How can we apply it to this? How can the ADD apply to that woman?
15: I think it's...
18: Or man.
15: It's just, again, saying that this is the reality. This is who I am. I know for me as a young mom, that was one of the hardest points of my life, period. Relentless is the only word that I used to describe
17: Your sleep is 4 hours a night.
15: I was sleeping four hours a night and
18: three
15: boys and a girl.
18: And you homeschooled.
15: Yeah, and my husband traveled 50% of the time. One of my children is on the spectrum. Like, let's just keep adding to it, right? And that's not just like poor Alicia. We all have our own things, but it builds up. And so I would say to that mom that it's okay to recognize that this is happening.
17: Mm. Did you cry much?
15: There were certain points when I did cry, but I remember, and this you'll probably get this as a husband. I remember saying, like, at a breaking point with some of these things, again, the relentless side, like, I can't do this anymore. This is so hard. Like, having this kind of conversation with my husband, and his answer was, which is a guy answer, and I love you. I know you're listening. I love you. He would say, what do you want me to do about it? Do you want me to quit my job?
17: There you go. Been there, done that.
15: Right? And he's like, what do you want me to do? What do you want me to do? And I was like, but it's still her. What do you want me to do? So then at that point, the tears are there, but you're like, all right, I guess I'll put the tears away. Because what am I supposed to do?
17: Why are you laughing?
18: You would say the exact same words. I'll quit my job.
15: I'll just quit my job then. And we'll just like, you know, and I'm like, that's not the answer. I just want you to hear that this is hard. All you want them to do is hear that it's hard, right?
18: Yes. And acknowledge, right? Like, I see you.
15: I see the pain that you're doing. Yes. I see it. So interesting, you brought the adult children stuff up. This is that conversation we've had in the Bible study recently with these other couples, is young families, right? The young age is that, like, I'm stuck in the mud. Yes. Please help me.
18: Yes.
15: I need help. But after the kids get a little older, they're more independent. It's like there's a lot more space and time for it to come up. And they're not little things, but they are those disappointments that were like, maybe I thought this would have changed. I thought that maybe this would happen. Or just the changing roles of the empty nest and things happening. So there's just this whole other dynamic that comes up emotionally at that stage.
18: What's that look like for you guys?
15: It has been freeing because we're like, hey, let's go out to eat. You know, like we don't have to think about it, right? Yeah. Or let's go for away for the weekend. The kids can handle the house, you know, and that's beautiful. So like that kind of stuff is coming back that was not there. But there is the little things that pop up that you're more aware of. But I think the beauty of that is we've had the maturity and the time to know, okay, this is annoying, but this is not everything. This is not something I want to focus on. This is like the growth has happened in both of us. So we're more able to kind of slough things off and just, you know, truly love each other and focus. That's we understand good. The value of our thoughts, yeah. I think more. Like, what do I want this to be about? So it's a new phase, and I'm sure it'll be different when everybody leaves.
17: Oh yeah,
15: a lot more quiet.
17: Mm-hmm. It's quiet.
15: Oh,
17: one of the reasons I ask you if you ever cry,
15: yeah,
17: is because you know I have guys in my men's group who say my wife cries every day. I'm like, what?
15: Well, I cry a lot more now, for sure.
17: I mean, everybody's different. Is crying a good or bad thing with emotions? You're an emotion coach.
15: So good. Yes.
17: You know, what do you do with that?
15: So let's talk about that. Yes, crying is very helpful. Now, let's talk about crying versus crying, right? So crying and releasing tension physically, there are hormones that are released through our tears that are stress hormones, so to help us calm down. So
18: isn't that crazy? I never knew that.
15: Yeah.
18: Stress hormones are being released
15: through our tear ducts. If you
18: Bruce,
15: were to analyze,
18: did you hear that with your daughters?
16: Oh, they have so many hormones. Or what was it? What did you say?
18: Stress hormones.
16: Oh, man, they have, yeah.
18: Are being released.
17: How many got little girls?
18: Yes, all girls.
17: Yeah.
18: That's good for you to know that there's stress hormones.
17: Yeah, I want to know what's going on in the, what do we call it, the control booth in there. Bruce, Chancel, any thoughts, any questions?
16: Yeah, well, we've been talking about relating it to parenting, yeah, for sure. Yeah, the emotions, I was saying, like, what's true? Mm-hmm. That often we have to talk about that with our daughters. Just this past weekend, one of our daughters wouldn't eat because we watched a YouTube video of where they had to eat worms as, like, for losing the game.
15: Oh.
16: And then she was afraid that there were worms in the food.
15: Oh.
16: And so my wife Maria was having to tell her, like, what's true? Because she's very emotional at the table, can't eat, you know, and it's becoming this big deal. And I'm there just going, just eat, you have to eat, you know, just obey me. And Maria's like, now we have to think, it's true. Is it true that there are worms? No, it's true that there are not worms in there.
15: Yeah.
16: Didn't exactly work, but it was a start.
15: Yeah.
18: Interesting.
15: That is so interesting. And especially for younger kids, when they don't have as developed of a frontal lobe, which is the logical part of the mind. The emotion is just going crazy. And of course, that's activated again during with extra hormones in the teenage years. So
18: look what you have to look forward to, Bruce. Something else I was thinking about was just what does emotional growth look like? Not just emotionally, but spiritually and relationally. What does success look like? How would you define success of that?
15: I think success is different for each person. But I think in terms of spiritually, it would be that I feel more safe and comfortable, and it's easier for me to talk to God about my feelings. Here's the thing that I think is the gift in all of this with emotions and God is that we all say, I want to see God more every day. Like, I want to see him show up in my life. Guess what?
18: He already has.
15: You have these emotions happening every day. What if this is an invitation from him to say, I want to be in your real life.
18: Oh, interesting.
15: I really care about you. Come to me. What if the come to me verse that we all quote, what if it's not just, you know, when you're desperate?
18: Come to me. Let's say it.
17: Yeah, Matthew 11, where Jesus says, come to me, all you are weary and heavy laden. I will give you rest.
15: Right.
17: And that's really, I mean, at the end of the day, we have to. That's our only hope. That's our source, right?
15: Yeah, he is the one who's going to give us rest. And what if that rest is not just a frantic plea? God, please help me. God, please give me strength. How often do we just pray that?
17: Yeah.
15: What if that strength and the hope and the peace comes from entering into this place of emotional conversations with God? And the ADD tool is a great way to do that.
17: Yeah, I know when I worked through the anger stuff in my life, I didn't do ADD, I did ABC.
15: Okay.
17: And I even taught this at my church. I'm like, okay, here's what I've learned to do. First of all, acknowledge that you're angry. Because a lot of times in church world, we want to think anger is a sin.
15: Oh, yes.
17: You know what I mean?
15: And it can be if it's used in a way.
18: In your anger, do not sin.
17: Yeah, but we want to sort of skip it like, well, I'm not angry, when everybody in the room's like, yeah, you are. And we're like, we think it's sin. It's like, no. Admit it. I am. I'm getting pretty hot right now.
15: Yeah.
17: B, for me, was the extension cord. Backtrack to the first emotion. There's an emotion I skipped. Were you hurt? Are you frustrated? Yeah. Fear sometimes? You just skip fear and go to anger? Whatever it is, like, go back and go, and then C is confess it appropriately. Mm. In my day, we were told, let it all hang out. You know, if you're angry, just go for it. That was a really bad advice. Because anger expressed in a hot way is not an appropriate way to do it. There's a way to do it and say, you know, I was angry.
15: Right.
17: I realized when you said this to me an hour ago, it hurt.
15: Mm.
17: I didn't process it. I just yelled. I want to talk about that.
15: Yeah.
17: Can we talk about that? You said that I'm not a good husband or whatever.
15: Mm-hmm.
17: That really hurt. And then hopefully your wife is, or spouse is going to go, yeah, I didn't mean to say it that way. Here's what, you know, anyway.
15: Right.
17: I don't know. It's ADD, ABC. I mean, it's a different thing, but I learned that really helped me get a.
18: Yeah, that was good.
17: Get underneath what you said earlier, the you know, what's hot, boiling inside me. There's something going on there.
19: 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Did you know that for 50 years, Family Life has been working around the world and in your backyard to teach couples, parents, and families how to love God and love one another? 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
18: I'm still stuck back on the, our tears are releasing hormones. Could you talk about a God thing.
5: Does that make you want to cry more?
15: Oh, and then there's that verse in Psalms, and I'm not going to know the exact.
18: Yes.
15: He collects all our tears in a bottle.
18: Yeah. Mm.
15: So when we learn these cool things about our body, how he made us, we see that he does want us to learn how to help ourselves release the stress. And so this kind of goes back to two things. First, I feel like there's this pressure in the church right now to be joyful all the time. Be happy, be joyful. Okay, joy is a fruit of the Spirit. Yes, we are. That's part of living in Christ.
18: Right.
15: But if we are skipping over and pushing down all the things that are making us not feel joyful, then that's not a real joy. That's just faking it. And then we don't understand why we're just feeling disconnected from God, or we feel like we have to show up and

0: shutting down. The logical mind is like on 20% is what the stats say. 20%. Wow. So this is why we can't think logically. We're just like, wow.
1: And think about, you're right, with kids whose brains haven't even developed all the way.
0: Right.
1: And isn't it true? Like, I mean, our boys would be like, we're not fully developed till 25. Our brains.
0: Boys
1: is that
0: are
1: true?
0: Less. Boys take longer.
1: So be patient.
0: Sorry. Yeah.
1: And yet you have the emotions many times of the girls.
0: Yes. So that balance has to happen. So the logical mind comes back on once we can calm our bodies down. So our nervous system is either in two positions, the parasympathetic, which is the rest and digest, the calming side, or the sympathetic, which is the fight or flight side, which we're pretty familiar with at this point. A lot of us have heard of fight or flight.
1: Right.
0: So when you're in an emotion, the fight or flight side is activated. And that's not the logical mind. That's the emotional, that's going to protect myself kind of mind. We can use tools to kick on the parasympathetic.
1: What is the parasympathetic?
0: So the parasympathetic is the side of the nervous system that is a calming side. It's what our body's always trying to go back to. It's that normal stasis where we're not in survival mode. Okay.
1: Yeah.
0: So we can use all parts of our body, physical, emotional, spiritual, even taste and touch. There's different ways that we can access that. We talked about tears. Tears is one way that we can relax and let the emotions out and for that body to come down. It can be something as simple as taking a deep breath, learning some different breathing techniques. We've heard about those before, or like running fingers on your skin to kind of activate. There are these little parts of our skin. I'm not going to remember the exact term, but when you run your fingers on them, it actually, again, releases these calming hormones to our body, telling us to relax, to calm down.
1: That's why we do it to our kids when they're going to sleep.
0: Yeah.
1: I'll do that with our grandkids. Yes. Yeah. I'm just kind of touching their skin real lightly. So
0: yes.
1: It's calming.
0: It's calming. So turning on the calm. If we feel like we're in a place where we can't go through a method like ADD to work through it, we can turn on the calm. And the book gives 18 different kinds of ways to do that, but you start to learn what are the ways that work for me. So I kind of go to this one or that one. That makes it easier.
1: What helps to calm you? What do you do?
0: Deep breathing, the box breathing specifically, which is breathe in for counts of four, hold for four, breathe out for four, and then hold for four. That helps. That's where I usually start. Swaying or rocking.
1: Really?
0: Is really helpful. I've just been using that more lately. So just kind of, we do this with babies. We moms know you, even if you've never been a mom, you pick up a baby, you instantly start just moving.
1: Right.
0: That's really helpful. To me, the things with the skin is really helpful. Interestingly, like sometimes the overwhelm we feel with an emotion, we can kind of ask ourselves, do I need to get this out? Like expel it, or do I need to go inward? So that's a question I always ask is like, sometimes working out or just like, I'm so frustrated right now. I need to go, like, I'm not going to sit here and take a deep breath. That's not helping me. I need to go work out or run or get it out of me. So like, maybe that's what I need to do. And that, and when you know, when we come back, exercise, of course, is one of those that kicks on the endorphins, which turns on the parasympathetic too. So that's a good question to ask. Do I need to just work this out, or do I need to go inward and feel that comfort in order to feel calm?
1: What does the comfort look like when you go inward?
0: The comfort would be the things we've been talking about, the breathing, the that kind
1: of
0: stuff.
1: That's the inward. I see
0: the
1: what you're
0: inward,
1: saying.
0: But the outward is like
1: physical.
0: You know, you all felt that way. And maybe men, do you think men feel that side more?
1: Needing to expel.
0: Yeah. You're like, you don't want to sit around and just.
2: Different guys, different things. But often times I just go work out and I feel great. The endorphins. But when you were just saying the breathing thing, I literally just did it.
0: Did you?
2: I'm sitting there going four counts. I'm like, wow.
0: And hold. And that's what's interesting is
2: the
0: holding part, because we think we want to just keep breathing in, but it's the exhale and holding, because the muscles are relaxing, that's signaling the calm to come into our body. So the holding at the bottom and at the top of that breath is a big part of that calm.
2: Feel the.
1: Oh, yeah.
0: So do like four cycles of four of those, four times four. I just, that's easy to remember.
1: Alicia, have you done those calming exercises with your kids?
0: Yes.
1: Have you taught that to them?
0: Yes, I've taught them a few.
1: Yeah.
0: I mean, of course, you guys know as parents, sometimes they're like, yeah, mom, whatever. My son is here today, I'm sure, watching us going, oh, yes, mom has probably talked to us about some of those. But I think it's important to talk to them about them, yes, but at the right time, right? Yeah. Not when they're in the middle of, you know, a freak out and you're like, go take a deep breath and let's learn.

0: how to do this. Right. You know, so we can teach them those tools, though.
1: But I was thinking of Sissy Goff and David Thomas, who are both counselors. You've heard of them.
0: Yeah, sure.
1: David says have a room where they can release their steam to be that outward. But then Sissy has all these calming techniques. Mm. So I like that. And as adults, I think that's good, too. What do you think you do?
2: I don't know. You're going to tell everybody, I guess.
1: No, I have no idea.
2: Go ahead.
1: I don't know.
2: Well, I mean, the bad thing I probably do is I work. I just push it away and I go work.
0: That would have been my MO before.
2: You know,
0: really?
2: Sure.
0: Yeah. Working. Yeah.
2: And then working out really helps me. If I could do it every day, I would. I would.
1: I think working out is good for me. My time with God, too. I think I get so many of my emotions out now with him.
0: Yeah.
1: Where I'm talking, I'm mad, I'm frustrated. Good friends do that, too, mm-hmm. that you're processing.
0: Yeah, journaling is huge.
1: Yeah.
0: It's a big part of that.
1: Mm.
0: Yeah,
2: I love, honestly, listening or playing worship music.
1: Mm. Me, too.
2: I really do. I can get lost in a great worship song.
0: Agreed.
1: I wonder, that'd be really interesting to know scientifically what happens in our bodies. Because if God has created music, I mean, he's the author and creator of music.
0: Right.
1: And think about what that can do to us, what we feel, what we experience.
0: Right.
1: And especially worship music then takes you to this higher plane. That's an interesting one, too.
0: That is cool. So not on that level, but on a different level, it's the concept of going to the beach. Do you ever wonder why when you go to the beach, you just feel so relaxed afterwards?
1: Huh.
0: So there is science that says that when we're at the beach, several things are happening which turn on the parasympathetic. First, the color of the water is very calming. It's very soothing to see that. The sound, the repetitive sound, of course, is calming. It's turning on these calming waves in our brain.
1: Hmm.
0: The sensory of just being in a place with not a lot of noise, it's this dull kind of sound around you.
1: With seagulls and then the waves.
0: And if we're a person who of faith, we might see God in that. We might see the consistency of the waves as God's love, you know. Mm. So there's just all these things happening at once. And sometimes we don't have to think about it. You just go to the beach and you feel better. It's our body responding.
2: I mean, I think for a lot of people, that would be golf as well.
0: Mm.
2: If you're hitting the ball well.
0: Yeah.
2: But it's nature.
0: Or anything where you just feel kind of vibed in
1: nature.
2: Beautiful golf course. You're like, it's stunning.
0: Yeah.
2: Like, this is so beautiful. And the sun and the...
1: Well, we're kind
2: and
1: of...
2: And then you hit a ball into the woods and it all goes away.
1: We're talking about some of the pathways that we used to talk about of connecting to God. It's nature.
0: Yes.
1: It's music.
0: Prayer, writing.
1: Yeah.
0: Kind of all the senses. He's made us to be able to connect with him in all our senses.
1: But I love that you're combining the science, the beauty of God and his word and his spirit with all that he has created. And you're helping us learn how to deal with our emotions, which are always up and down. What a great ministry God has given
0: you.
1: And it started flat on your back.
2: This has been good stuff.
0: It did,
2: This is going to help a lot of people.
0: Thank you. Yeah, it starts like all most ministries from a place of why, how did I end up here? And God reworking it and bringing such beauty out of it. And I think that's what comes from all this. We can learn about all these things, about our emotions, but at the end of the day, we're using them to grow closer to him.
1: Yeah.
0: Right? It's an opportunity to grow closer to him. Like we've said, his truth is always going to reign over our emotions. Like we can feel it. It's still real. But at the end of the day, it's a chance to submit to him, to let him take it, to let him do what he needs to do with it.
1: Mm.
0: Yeah.
1: That's so good.
2: That's awesome.
1: Thank you for everything.
0: You.
1: And so you also have a podcast.
0: I do.
1: Yeah.
0: Yes. It's called The Christian Mindset Coach with Alicia Michelle. And I just celebrated 7 years of podcasting.
1: Congrats.
0: So that's been, thank you. It's been a great journey.
2: Yeah, we were on not too long ago.
0: You were.
2: Yeah.
0: You guys were on.
2: That was
0: on.
2: Fun. Okay, so you can get her book. Go to familylifetoday.com. Click on the link in the show notes. Again, it's called Emotional Confidence. Great title, by the way.
0: Thank you.
2: Because I want to be confident in my emotions.
0: Yes.
2: Three simple steps to manage emotions with science and scripture. I'd say go to Family Life Today right now and get it.
1: Thanks.
0: Thank you.
1: This has been really good, Alicia.
0: Thanks so much.
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10: USA Radio News, I'm Ron Warner. Star Wars is back in theaters this weekend with The Mandalorian and Grogu, but early reviews are mixed. And that's reflecting a bigger question for Disney's biggest space franchise. Can it still connect with audiences? Critics are split on whether the film feels fresh or just like more television on the big screen. Fans will decide soon whether this latest chapter helps reignite interest in the series that has seen both huge highs and some clear fatigue. Comedy Central is setting the premiere date for the highly anticipated new season of South Park.
11: I'm going down South Park, gonna have myself a time.
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13: The show has won an Emmy for Best Animated Program 5 times, raking up 18 nominations in its almost 30-year run. The season premieres September the 16th on Comedy Central. New episodes will drop every other Wednesday. I'm Mark Mayfield.
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14: In our KCIS Seattle area forecast, it'll be mostly sunny today with highs in the 60s.
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18: For the people of ancient Persia, life had turned bleak overnight. Because of an evil scheme, every Jewish person in the land was living on borrowed time. It would take a miracle to thwart the plan and convince the king to change directions. Today on Insight for Living, Chuck Swindoll uses this life-threatening conflict to ask a penetrating question, one that's just as relevant today. Does one person really make a difference? Chuck's answer may surprise you and move you to action. We begin in Esther chapter 3. Chuck titled today's message, Thinking and Saying What's Right, Regardless.
19: The Jews have been threatened with extermination. Look at verse 13 of chapter 3, and you'll see it in one verse. Letters were sent by couriers to all the king's provinces to destroy, to kill, and to annihilate all the Jews, both young and old, women and children, in one day, the 13th day of the 12th month, which is the month Adar, and to seize their possessions as plunder. That's the plan. It has the makings of the worst kind of Holocaust. What a day for a heroic patriot to step forward. And her name is Esther. Follow the story as we find the response of the people, beginning at verse 1 of chapter 4. They are lost in mourning and weeping. When Mordecai learned all that had been done, he tore his clothes, put on sackcloth and ashes, and went out into the midst of the city and wailed loudly and bitterly. And then Esther summoned Hathach from the king's eunuchs, I'm sure one of the runners, one of her trusted assistants, whom the king had appointed to attend her, and ordered him to go to Mordecai to learn what this was and why it was. She doesn't know. Mordecai knows that he has put the issue on the line for Esther, and he knows if she acts on this, it could mean her life. This is no time for rumor. In fact, the last of verse 8 says, order her to go into the king to implore his favor and to plead with him for her people. Tell her that's what she's to do. Esther said, verse 11, all the king's servants and the people of the king's provinces know that for any man or woman who comes to the king, to the inner court, who is not summoned, he has but one law, that he be put to death, unless the king holds out to him the golden scepter so that he may live. And I have not been summoned to come to the king for these 30 days. I'm not sure I can do that. It's a dilemma. You see, Mordecai knew Esther. He had reared her. He had trained her. He knew how far he could push. He knew her character. So do all wise parents who at times must be the reason their children develop character. You have occasions in your life, brief vignettes, little windows of time, where you can step forward and tell your children to be brave. Step forward and do it. There are times when you must call upon your children to stand alone and to trust them to do it. Mordecai is at that moment, and he receives Hathach's answer back, and he tightens the sash on his sackcloth. Verse 13, he told them to reply to Esther, do not imagine that you in the king's palace can escape any more than all the Jews. For if you remain silent at this time, relief and deliverance will arise for the Jews from another place, and you and your father's house will perish. And who knows whether you have not attained royalty for such a time as this. I love that. He says, he really follows three tracks. First, if you do nothing, don't think you will escape death. You do or die. But second, don't make too much of this. God is not limited to you or me. It may be in his plan to have us removed, but his people will not die. He will use someone. And so third, how great it would be if he would use you. Could it be that you have attained royalty for such a time as this? Could it be that you have been given this promotion, my friend, for such a time as this? Could it be that God brought you into this situation for this moment and for this hour? What a great speech. Winston Churchill was a master at such remarks. In a speech to the British in the House of Commons, June 18, 1940. I wish I had that great British accent to read his words. Let us brace ourselves to our duties and so bear ourselves that if the British Empire and its Commonwealth last for 1,000 years, men will still say this was their finest hour. And not quite 4 months later, to an even greater broken Great Britain, death and sorrow will be the companions of our journey, hardship, our garment, constancy, our valor, and our only shield. We must be united. We must be undaunted. We must be inflexible. Stand. Don't stop. Stand alone. Fight to the end. Great moment. It's a Patrick Henry's, give me liberty or give me death. It's a Nathan Hale's, I regret that I have but one life to lose for my country. It is patriotism at its finest. And he says to Esther, this is your hour. Stand. Speak. Die. But whatever you do, don't be silent. Verse 15 makes you love her all the more. Then Esther told him, you see, something has changed now. She's had time to think. She's had to weigh her words and now his counsel. Esther told them to reply to Mordecai, go, assemble all the Jews who are found in Susa and fast for me. Do not eat or drink for 3 days, night or day. And I and my maidens also will fast in the same way. And thus, I will go into the king. Look at those great words. I will go. I will go. I'll do that which is not according to the law, and if I perish, I perish. Is that a great answer or what? Is this a great woman? Is she going to make a difference? If I perish, I perish. If a guard drives a sword through my body, I die doing the right thing. She has changed from fear to abandonment and faith, from hesitation to confidence and determination, from concern for her own safety to concern for her people's survival. It can happen in a life just like that, from a message just like this, and you find yourself realizing there is a cause. Do you recall when young David was taken from the sheep and asked by his father to bring a few cheeseburgers to the fellows in the field at the Valley of Elah? There was this uncircumcised Philistine roaming like that giant across the way, taunting and blaspheming the God of Israel. Young David comes and serves the burgers, and the guys are munching on him, and he asks what's going on, and he says, let's do something about it. And his older brother, remember Eliab? Oh, older brothers tend to do this. Oh, so you're going to be the big-time hero, huh? How are all those little sheep doing while you're out here in the field with us? And David says, is there not a cause? And he whips out this slingshot, hits him right between the running lights, and the giant falls. Of course there is a cause. What are we doing sitting around in our tents with knees knocking? There is a giant out there who hates the cause of the living God. What are you men doing here? I mean, I'm just naive enough to believe our God will fight for us. And if I perish, I perish. You know what Esther realized? She realized there is an enemy. Well, she realized other things, but she especially realized that. I think for the first time, the softness of the palace became uncomfortable. And she realized that there is being bred in this country the plot of the adversary, and that does something to you. Eugene Peterson, in his great work, Five Smooth Stones, writes, wherever there is a people of God, there are enemies of God. A realization that there is, in fact, an enemy forces a reassessment of priorities. The moment Haman surfaced, Esther began to move from being a beauty queen to becoming a Jewish saint. From being an empty-headed sex symbol to being a passionate intercessor. From the busy, indolent life in the harem to the high-risk venture of speaking for and identifying with God's people. Enough of the easy life. It's time to put my name on the line. I am Jewish, and I stand for my people. If I perish, I perish. It occurs to me that if Esther had lived in the days of Isaac Watts, she could have paraphrased his hymn, I am a soldier of the cross. I am a follower of the Lamb. And I will not fear to own his cause or blush to speak his name. There are foes for me to face, and I will stem the flood. This vile world is no friend to grace to help me on to God. This isn't a book about Persian history. You've heard me say that every time we've gotten together. This isn't to help you put together the events in the life of Ahasuerus and Haman and to harmonize them with Mordecai and Esther and a few other Jewish characters along with the Gentiles. This is a book about life. This is a book about standing alone, the personal involvement of each individual. Remember my opening comment? In an overpopulated world, it is easy to underestimate the significance of one. Let me make it even more personal. In an overpopulated world like this time, it is easy to underestimate the value of you, your vote, your convictions, your determination to say, I stand against this. I'll tell you, it makes a difference in your family when they see a dad and or a mother do that. I was only 9 years old when my dad broke the picket line in the machinist union back in the days of the war, when the union had the audacity to go on strike. My father's patriotism and love for his family was greater than his loyalty to some union. And I remember his driving our 41 Ford home with broken windshields and eggs running down the side of the car, now dried, because he was willing to be called a scab for his convictions. And it left an impression on this 9-year-old boy and my 11-year-old sister and my 12-year-old brother. We learned it's important enough to stand alone, even when friends don't understand, even when co-workers disagree. The major issue arises from this message. What does it matter if I get involved or not? It matters all the world to your character. Yes, God has other ways. He has other people. He isn't frustrated because you and I may be indifferent. But how wonderful it would be to think that we have been elevated to this position or to this generation for such an hour as this. May I ask some specific questions about issues? What is your involvement in helping dysfunctional families? How about those who are homeless and hungry? How about those who are addicted to drugs and or drink? And what do you do for the orphans? What do you do for the sake of morality, or to stand against pornography, or to support the cause of a pro-life movement against abortion? Where do you stand as it relates to prejudice, the absence of masculinity, the whole extreme feminist movement, sexual abuse? How about the subject of the races as they are moving in greater numbers into our community, helping them with the language of this country and the culture? What about the developmentally disabled? Is it a pat on the head, a soft, piteous comment to those that are in a wheelchair and we pass on our own way? I met a man this past week. I spent lunch with him who has decided to get off the fence as it relates to the developmentally disabled. He is now editor of a magazine that comes out quarterly, doing a marvelous job. He's been to seminars. I was thrilled to say ours was one of the few evangelical churches listed in the entire seminar. What do you do to fight the cause of crime, the mistreatment of children? You say, well, I don't march. I don't march against the law. I don't believe in blocking the way to an abortion clinic. All right, have you opened your home to an unwed mother? I'm not asking you to do it someone else's way. I'm saying do something. Be counted. Say, I vote against it. I stand for this, against that. Normally, you don't have to be obnoxious about it. Sometimes you have to make such a stand that it does get some kind of attention. But whatever may be your way of expressing it, for God's sake, express it. If you perish, you perish. Big deal. Absent from the body, at home with the Lord, at least you'll go home a patriot. Two principles emerge from this passage. They tie together. They won't be easy to hear. First, not until we believe one person can make a difference will we be willing to risk. Not until we believe one person can make a difference will we be willing to risk. You remember the third stanza of that hymn, God of Grace and God of Glory? Set our feet on lofty places. Gird our lives that they may be armored with all Christ-like graces in the fight to set men free. Grant us wisdom, grant us courage that we fail not man nor thee. That we fail not man nor thee. Don't be so careful protecting your own backside. Don't worry that much about what they will think. You don't answer to them, you answer to Him. He will help. He will give you wisdom, courage, grace. The hymn is a prayer. Grant us these things, and we need them. It isn't as easy as my simply naming a list of evils and wrongs. It involves getting, well, here's my next point, out of the realm of theory, I was going to say. Point number two, only when we move from the safe harbor of theory to the world of reality do we actually make a difference. Only when we move from the safe harbor of theory to the world of reality do we actually make a difference. When it comes time to vote, we vote. We don't think how good it would be to vote. We don't simply inform someone the best way to vote. We vote. We vote our conscience. We vote believing we have been informed correctly, and we vote. We go to the trouble. We pay the price. Men and women have died that we might have the privilege. When an issue arises and we stand against it, we say, I stand against it. Don't wait for this church to say it for you. Don't wait for this pastor to give you a policy or permission. Doesn't mean I don't have one. It means I don't make edicts for this church, nor will I begin to. You are a thinking citizen, an individual who knows Christ. Do something about it. Say something about it. Stand alone. It's the deed that matters. One man writes, grant us the will to fashion as we feel. Grant us the strength to labor as we know. Grant us the purpose ribbed and edged with steel to strike the blow. Knowledge we ask not, knowledge thou hast lent, but Lord, the will, the will. There lies our bitter need, give us to build above the deep intent, the deed, the deed. We evangelicals are great on evangelical theory, great on theological theory, great on moral theory, the deed. The deed. We are not rewarded for our theories. We are rewarded for the deed. Does one make a difference? did Christ? God so loved the world that he did something. He didn't select a committee. He didn't theorize how great it would be for someone to come to our rescue. He didn't write a book about it. Not then, later. He did something. And the Son of God said to God the Father, I will go. And he took upon himself the form of a servant and was made in the fashion of men. And being found in fashion as a man, he humbled himself and became obedient to the death, even the death on a cross. He did something about it. And that's why we can be saved. We don't believe in a theory. We believe in a revolutionary faith that comes from the person of Christ who died that we might live. Listen to this. He didn't just think how good it would be to die. He died that we might live and die with him. May we bow together. Please close your eyes. The question is not what do you think of Christ. The question is what have you done about what you think. The issue is not how do you feel about the message of the gospel. The issue is what have you done about the gospel. Christ has come into the world to save sinners. There is one God and one mediator, one, only one, between God and men, the man, Christ Jesus. Have you come to God through the mediator? Have you given your life to Jesus Christ? Have you said, even though I may perish, even though I may be an outcast, even though no one will understand my family, my friends, I will this day do something about this matter of my sin. Until you do, you are lost. Lost. Whosoever believes in the Son of God no longer has the wrath of God upon him, but is accepted in the Beloved. Come today. You may be the only one hearing the message today that needs to respond by faith to Jesus Christ. Be courageous enough to respond. God of grace and God of glory, set our feet on lofty places. Gird our lives that they may be armored with all Christ-like graces in the fight to set men free. Grant us wisdom, grant us courage that we fail not man or thee. Enable us to be true to our convictions, our Father. Give us the intelligence to think and then the courage to act. May we set aside our own conveniences, the preferences of our own indifference. May we break a mold, and as a result, may your name be glorified for Jesus' sake. Amen.
8: As Chuck Swindoll said a moment ago, Esther's story transcends theory. Her conviction and her compassion for the Jewish people were expressed in tangible deeds. And as her story continues to unfold in the days ahead, we'll see how Esther put her reputation and even her life on the line. 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
3: One time, Wendell Phillips, the 19th century reformer, said to a friend, "I wish I had your faith." Wendell G. replied, "I would give you some of my faith if you had anything to put it in." I like that, because a faith that does nothing, gives nothing, and suffers nothing is in fact worth nothing. I once asked the legendary talk show host Larry King, who had asked me about my faith, "Do you just like asking questions, or do you want to be a Christian?" He said, "I'll get back to you on that." He never did. He may have had nothing to put it in. I'm Steve Brown. You think about that. Share what you just heard with a friend. 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
6: Some people continue to sin because they believe they're getting away with it. 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Today on Turning Point, Dr. David Jeremiah explains that while these beliefs might be common, they hold no water based on the promises in God's Word. 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
7: If you have ever done something that you knew was wrong and knew that you needed to be forgiven by somebody who was hurt by what you did, you know the pain of unforgiveness. And a lot of times when we refuse to forgive someone, we think we're hurting them, and often we're just hurting ourselves. Here in this story of David is a wonderful exposition of what true forgiveness is all about. Here we learn the pain of unforgiven sin, and here we learn the joy that comes when sin is forgiven. From two Psalms, Psalm 32 and 51, putting those two together in the life of David. We'll get to that in just a moment, but did you know this series we're doing right now is called God, I Need Some Answers, and we have a wonderful study guide that has all the detailed outlines and answers to these questions, and we also have a set of CDs with all of the audio teaching that you can have. This is a great study for small groups. If you don't have a curriculum ready for your next study, you might want to talk about God, I Need Some Answers. I promise you the questions that are in this series are questions in the hearts of many of the people who are in your study, and you will have a great time exploring the answers from the book of Psalms and from other scriptures as well. Take advantage of this opportunity and use these resources as you share your own faith and as you share the Word of God. Well, here we are with How Can I Be Truly Forgiven, Part 2, Psalm 32 and 51, and the life of David.
8: God sent the prophet to David. David didn't ask for him. God sent him to David. because the prophet was to have a very important ministry in David's life. He was to help David face up to what he had done. And I don't know this for sure, but if I have to give you my guess as to what David's feeling at this moment when Nathan says, "Thou art the man," along with the overwhelming anguish of knowing now that he has been found out, I have to believe that David also feels a sense of incredible relief. Finally, it's out. If David had pushed Nathan away, David had the power to take Nathan's life if he chose. He could have made him another casualty. But David heard the voice of God, and it was the first step back. And I want you to note that, because the next thing that happened after the confrontation was a confession. And the confession is written for us in David's journal. For the superscription over Psalm 51 in my Bible says this: to the chief musician, a psalm of David when Nathan the prophet went to him after he had gone in to Bathsheba. And he pens for us in Psalm 51 his own words as he comes back to God. Let me tell you two things about David's confession. First of all, it was genuine. It was genuine. You say, "Well, Pastor Jeremiah, isn't all confession genuine?" Not really. I read about a guy who wrote to the Bureau of Internal Revenue, and the letter said, "I haven't been able to sleep because last year when I filed my income tax report, I deliberately misrepresented my income. I'm enclosing a check for $150, and if I still can't sleep, I'll send you the rest." Now, that's the way a lot of people confess. Do you know folks like that? Confession for a lot of folks is just telling people what you discover they already know. In fact, in our schools, and I can say this from the high school, junior high, all the way through the college, one of the things we learn when we deal with the problems young people face is that a lot of times kids will come clean when they know you already know what they did. But they won't tell you any more than they think you know. So sometimes you think you got this whole deal wrapped up, and after it's all over, you found out they didn't come clean at all. There's a whole bunch of more stuff you should have known. Confession can be dishonest and ungenuine. Did you know that? But I want to tell you something. When David confessed, his confession was genuine. You say, "How do you know that?" Look into the Bible with me and notice what he said about what he did. Verse 1, he calls it transgression, which is rebellion. Verse 2, he calls it iniquity, which is perversion, distortion, acting unjustly, dealing crookedly. Verse 2, he calls it sin, which means to miss the mark. And verse 4, he calls it evil, which is a vile thing which deserves condemnation. The Hebrew words are much more graphic than our words. What David said was, "God, I want to tell you that I know what I did, and what I did was really bad." There was no candy coating of his transgression. If you go back in Psalm 32 and verse 5, you see what David said about this prayer after he had written it. He says, "I acknowledged my sin to you, and my iniquity I have not hidden. I said, I will confess my transgression to the Lord, and you forgave the iniquity of my sin." In Psalm 51:17, we are told that the Lord honors a broken and a contrite heart. His confession was genuine. He recognized that what he did was wrong. One of the things that keeps many of us from ever knowing renewed joy and in fellowship with God, knowing what it means to have the burden lifted, is we're always trying to make our sin look better. We're always trying to put it in better terms. We're always trying to couch it in ways so that we don't feel so badly about it. The only way you can ever get any relief from sin is to confess. And you know what the word means? Amalageo in the Greek language means to say the same thing. It's to look at your sin and to say the same thing about it that God would say, to acknowledge you're wrong. You say, "Well, Pastor Jeremiah, that's so painful and that's so hard." But it's the only way back. It's where you start, through genuine confession. Notice, secondly, it was not only genuine, it was God-centered. David said, "Against thee, God, and thee only have I sinned." Now, it's not that he does not understand that others have been affected. David hasn't suddenly lost his knowledge of what happened. He knows Bathsheba has been hurt in this, her purity taken away. He knows that Uriah is in the ground, dead because of what happened. He realizes that Joab has been complicated in his own integrity because of what he has done. He knows what's happened to him, but David said, Lord, it's against you and you only that I have sinned. David now sees that ultimately his sin is an insult and an injury to God. It is God's love that has been wounded. It is the God of grace against whom he has sinned. And when a person takes that attitude, that God's forgiveness is reckoned by his grace and his mercy, and that sin is a sin against God, first of all, he has taken a major step on his way back. Unfortunately, our concept of the holiness of God has been so eroded through our easy believism in this day that people almost feel like that's the secondary problem. In fact, let me ask you this question. You do something big time, and it involves other people, and I give you the option today. Either confess it to the person you did it to, or confess it to God. Which would you take? Easy. Confess it to God. I mean, you can do that in a quiet little prayer and nobody knows, but if you understood who God was, you wouldn't feel that way. You say, what are you talking about? What I'm talking about is we are all into worship, and thank God that we are. I love to worship. But sometimes, if we're not careful, we can get so caught up in the mechanics of worship that we forget who it is that we're worshiping, who God is, his attributes, his love, his faithfulness, his goodness, his holiness, his righteousness. The worship is secondary to the object of our worship, and David understood that. So when he confessed, he said, Lord, I know that this is basically an offense against you. Well, when he confessed, something great happened. And let me hold out this hope for all of us today. Nothing we have ever done. David, he did the biggies. Adultery, murder, cover up. And yet, I want to tell you something. David took the route back. His conviction promoted a confrontation, which brought out of him a confession. And now we're going to see the cleansing that takes place in his life. The same intensity of words that David uses to talk about his sin, he now uses to describe the forgiveness. And I want you to notice these as you look at Psalm 51. He says, first of all, that he wants his sin to be blotted out. He sees his sin as a record against him in the archives of heaven. And he says, oh God, blot it out. Just take a pen. And you know, sometimes when I'm working on a manuscript or something, I'll get one of these big markers, you know, these big black markers. They make huge black marks. And if you want to take out a whole sentence, you just take that black marker and you just go across like this. You don't have to do it twice. It wipes out a whole sentence. David said, God, what I want you to do is this. I want you to take your marker and blot my sin out of the archives of heaven. Then he said, God, I want you to wash away my sin. He sees his sin as a stain upon his soul. He says, God, take your precious blood and just wash all this sin away. And then he says, Lord, I want you to cleanse me, verse 2. And the technical term that he uses in verse 2 is the term for the cleansing of a leper. And it's the term that was used to declare that a leper had been cleansed. He said, God, take away the leprosy of my soul. And then notice down in verse 7, this is an incredible insight from the scripture. He prays that he would be purged with hyssop. Do you know what that was? A purging with hyssop was what a Jewish person had to do after he came in contact with a dead body. It was an Old Testament ritual that was prescribed in the law. The Jews had an intense abhorrence to death, and the law provided that after you had come in contact with a dead body, you had to go through this process. You had to go through this ritual cleaning, the purging with hyssop. And David said, God, I've come in contact with a dead body. I'm the cause of that death. And I believe that he was talking about Uriah. And he said, God, please wash me clean. And then in that phrase, he employs a verb that's formed from the word sin. And if we used it in our language, look down at it, it would say, purge me with hyssop and I shall be clean. Wash me and I shall be whiter than snow. And when he says that, he uses this term. He says, purge me with hyssop and I shall be unsinned. He said, God, unsin me. I never thought of that phrase before. I don't think that's the way we talk today, but boy, is it graphic. Oh God, unsin me. Anybody ever feel like that? Just unsin me, Lord. Purge me and cleanse me and take away my sin. So no wonder David said in Psalm 32:1, blessed is the man, happy is the man who goes through this process. David looks back on it and he makes this judgment in Psalm 32. He says, I've been through this. I've been through the sin. I've been through the overwhelming anguish in my soul. I've had somebody come and tell me I'm the one. And I've had to come and ask you to forgive me. And you've taken my sin away. You've blotted it out. You've washed it clean. You've unsinned me, God. And I want to tell you I'm on the other side of it now. And oh, how blessed is the man who has been forgiven. And all God's people said, amen. If you've been forgiven, you know what David's talking about. He had the answer to his prayer. God did indeed restore unto him the joy of his salvation. And I want to just tell you today, my friends, that the great good news of the gospel is we have a forgiving God. And that when we come clean with God, when we come to him and open our hearts up to him and tell him what's happened in our heart, God does hear us and he forgives us. And the word of God is replete with references to the forgiveness of God. Psalm 86:5 says, for you, Lord, are good and ready to forgive and abundant in mercy to all those who call upon you. Psalm 103 says, for as the heavens are high above the earth, so great is his mercy toward those who fear him. As far as the east is from the west, so far has he removed our transgressions from us. Oh, I could give you dozens of other verses that just continually say, God forgives. God forgives. And he will forgive you. He's just waiting for you to come and ask him. Now, I wish there was some way I could make this clearer to you, because the sense of sin is so great that if we don't have a comparable sense of the awesome forgiveness of God, we can leave burdened down. But you don't have to do that. I read about a nun who went to a bishop for confession. And one day the nun told this bishop that Christ had revealed himself to her in person. And the bishop, understandably doubtful, said to her, well, I have some instructions for you. The next time Christ appears to you, I want you to ask him about the sins of the archbishop. And the nun said, of course, I'll be happy to. So the next time, in a period of confession, the bishop said to the nun, well, did you ask Christ about the sins of the archbishop? And she said, yes, I did, Father. And he replied, what did he say? The nun answered, he said, I've forgotten them. And he has. That's the good news of forgiveness. He puts them behind his back as far as the east is from the west. He buries them in the deepest sea, and he forgets what he forgives. And yet there's a postscript. And if I'm going to be an honest pastor and an honest teacher, I need to tell you the postscript. The Lord will not erase history. And sometimes there are things which are set in motion while we are out of fellowship with God that are a matter of cause and effect, and we have to reap what we sow. Even when we have been restored to fellowship out of the forgiveness process, sometimes we have to pay the piper. Catherine Power, in the U.S. News and World Report story about her, there was this little paragraph. After all these years, it's hard to know whom to feel the most sympathy for. The children who lost a father, the family who lost a daughter, the young woman who lost her way in the tumult of the 60s. And there are others suffering now. Her husband, who she met while she was running.

child that was conceived and born to Bathsheba died. Shortly after that, David's daughter Tamar was raped by his son. David didn't judge that, didn't take care of it. He should have stepped in as a father and said what needed to be said and taken judgment on his own son and punished him. But how could David do that? His credibility as a father had been shot. Third thing that happened was Absalom found out about Tamar, was so incensed at what had happened to her that he went and murdered Amnon. And then Absalom got caught up in a power struggle with his father, tried to start a coup in the kingdom, took half of David's people and left and had David forced out of the kingdom. And then later you see Absalom hanging from a tree by his hair and he's dead. And the most anguishing cry in the whole story of David is this father on the news of his son Absalom. And you just can hear the weeping in his voice as you read it in the pages of the scripture. Oh, Absalom, my son, Absalom, my son. So, there are consequences. And you know, friends, I wish I didn't have to say that. I wish there's some way I could just say, you know, if you just come back to God and he'll forgive you, and that's important, and it's good to have the guilt gone, but he doesn't just take his magic brush and take away everything that happened while you were walking away from him. You may not want to hear it, but if I'm going to be faithful to you as your pastor, you need to hear it. It's the truth. So there's two things that I think we need to say as we close our Bibles and as we think about that. And I just want you to listen to them carefully. There's two impossibilities that if we don't get these messages, we won't hear what God wants us to hear. The first impossibility is this, and listen up, especially young people and all of you who may be on the threshold of going down a road that you think you have carefully protected yourself from. Listen to me. Impossibility number one, it is impossible to get away with sin. You can't do it. The Bible says it this way, be sure your sin will find you out. Oh, you say, Pastor Jeremiah, no one's ever going to know about this. Nobody. I mean, we've covered this up. I mean, nobody, I mean, there's only two of us that know. Well, if only one of you knows, that's enough. Catherine did her best to cover it up, and she managed for 23 years to keep it from everybody else. Even her husband didn't know at first. But she knew, and that's why it got out. You know, we have this idea today, this idea that God's a big grandfather up in the sky, kind of just pats us on the head. Listen, you can do what you want to do. As I've said to you before, you can get your kicks, but you got to take the kickbacks with them. Amen? So I just want to tell you, as faithfully as I can, don't think you're going to be the one who will get by with it, because you won't. You won't do it. Nobody ever does. But there's another impossibility that's good news, and I want you to listen up. You may have messed up. Who of us here can look at another and say, I haven't ever had to come back and ask for the cleansing and the hyssop? We all have. And you may have messed up, and maybe you're in the midst of it right now. Let me tell you the next impossibility. Yes, it's impossible to get away with sin, but it's also impossible to get away from the love of God. And you may think that because of what you've done, God doesn't love you anymore. Don't you think that? The very fact that he brought you here is an evidence that he loves you. And if you have gotten into a situation where you don't want anybody to know what you've done, and you say, it's bad, Pastor, I want to tell you something. I don't care how bad it is. God loves you. And if you're one of his children, he will come after you. And he will keep after you. And he will come in every way he can to draw you back. You may have to feel some of the sting of what you've done before you open up and take note of it. But I want you to understand today that just as surely as you cannot get away with sin, you cannot get away from God's love. You cannot. He loves you with an everlasting love. And how many of us as parents have not had to, on occasion, as I did once, take hold of a child by the shoulders and say, I don't care what you're doing or what you think you're doing. But I want to tell you something, no matter what you do, I will never stop loving you. Never. And if I'm like that as a human father with my imperfections, I want to tell you that's the way God is. He will never stop loving you. You may be unlovable, but he will never stop loving you. I read a little thing that I want to share with you as we close. It's in a book by Ruth Arms Calkin. It's a little book called Lord, Don't You Love Me Anymore. And she tells a story kind of in a poetic way of a conversation she had with a little boy, 7-year-old boy. This is what she wrote. He is 7 years old, and he's my friend. His eyes are merry, and his hair is short, and his nose is covered with freckles. And on a cold

0: rainy day, we sat on the floor eating hot buttered popcorn. The popcorn went down quickly, but the questions came out slowly. If I told a lie today, would God stop loving me? Well, no, of course not, David. Well, if I told two lies or three, would he stop loving me then? No, but you'd be unhappy in your heart. Well, what if I punched Johnny in the nose and made his nose bleed real hard? Would God stop loving me then? No, but you better not try it. What if I threw a rock and broke your window? Would God stop loving me then? No, but you'd have to work to pay for it. What if I stepped on the snails and ate all your flowers? Would God stop loving me then? Not for a minute, David. Well, when would God ever stop loving me? David, not until there is no more earth and no more heaven and no more God. Then it's never going to happen no matter what. That's right, David. Even if it sometimes feels like it might, it's never going to happen no matter what. And that's the good news. God loves you. And the reason you have that hurt in your heart right now is because you're God's. And he doesn't want you out of fellowship with him. And you're never, ever going to have it back the way it should be until you come clean. And David's given you the formula, hasn't he? He's given you the plan. You can even borrow his prayer if you like. But whatever you do, my friend, don't go on living unforgiven. He waits for you with wide open arms, and he will accept you back if you'll come.
1: Amen. I'm often reminded of Jonah in the Old Testament, who failed God so miserably. And then the Bible says, and the word of the Lord came unto Jonah the second time. God gave him another chance to go and serve. And he was willing to do that to you. He's willing to do that for you. Whatever you've done, however far away you have fallen from him, God isn't finished with you. He wants to forgive you and help you get restored to meaningful living. He did that for David. Much of the good that we know about David took place after these things happened, and God is willing to help you as well. I hope you hear me and take advantage of his grace and his goodness. Well, tomorrow, a standalone message called Why Should I Be Thankful? On Friday, we're going to talk about why trouble overwhelms us sometimes. Again, a couple of Psalms with answers to these questions. 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Be sure to walk with the Lord. Thank you for listening. I'm David Jeremiah.
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12: USA Radio News, I'm Ron Warner. Representative Ilhan Omar is facing renewed scrutiny over Minnesota's Feeding Our Future fraud scandal as Republicans seek records tied to the case and Democrats question the investigation's political motives. Schlitz Beer is going on hiatus after more than 175 years of brewing history. Parent company Pabst Brewing Company says rising storage and shipping costs forced the decision. Once known as the beer that made Milwaukee famous, Schlitz was once America's top-selling beer before declining in popularity decades ago. Wisconsin breweries now plan farewell events honoring the iconic brand. Nearly 50,000 Samsung employees are going on strike Thursday for an 18-day protest.
13: The workers' union is calling the protest over the South Korea tech giant's bonus payments. They want the company to abolish a cap on bonuses and put more money into paying them out. I'm Monica Nelson.
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14: In our KCIS Seattle area forecast, it'll be mostly sunny today with highs in the 60s.
15: Former United States Representative for the state of Minnesota, Michelle Bachmann, shared about the life-changing work of the International Fellowship of Christians and Jews.
16: I'm Michelle Bachmann. I'm currently the dean at Regent University at the Robertson School of Government, but I'm also privileged to serve on the board of directors of the International Fellowship of Christians and Jews. And what I have seen as a board member is this is an incredibly trustworthy, faithful organization that takes the contributions of Christians and Jews and then deploys them in some of the most practical ways I've ever seen to minister to the real needs of Jews in Israel, but also 47 other countries around the world.
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20: The soldier came back to look for the nurse who had run away when she thought he thought she had rejected him for the wealthy oil baron.
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19: 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The God who created that hole in our hearts is also the only one who can truly fill it. Psalm 107 says that He satisfies the longing soul. If you've been trying to fill that longing through human relationships alone, you'll never be satisfied. Turn to the one who loves you the most and get to know him through his love letter, the Bible. With seeking him, Nancy DeMoss Wagamuth. 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
1: If you could ask God for an extreme makeover, what would it look like? 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
0: 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The Apostle Paul describes it in Ephesians chapter 2, dead to alive, prisoner to free, objects of wrath to recipients of grace. Today, Chip maps the before and the after and starts answering the question every believer should ask, how does God actually do this kind of transformation in a person? To find out, let's join Chip Ingram with the beginning of a message titled, You're a Masterpiece in the Making.
1: As we get started, I want to make a confession. In fact, I'm going to make three real small confessions, so brace yourself. And if you don't know me very well, I don't want to be too vulnerable too early. But my first confession is I do not watch a lot of primetime TV, and I do not like it, okay? I don't like TV a whole lot. There's not a lot of good things to watch. It's just a confession. My second confession is of all the things on primetime TV that I hate, that I loathe, is reality shows. So are you ready for this, my third confession? I watched a reality show recently.
2: Yes, I did.
1: And I loved it. It was called Extreme Makeover Home Edition. And apparently the theme of this program, Extreme Makeover, is they find people in very difficult situations, and then they have a team of construction people and designers, and then they go into the neighborhood and to the relational network. In this case, they went to this guy's church, and they went to his neighbors, and they asked them to donate their skills, and they brought in a group of pros, and then they take the family away. I don't know if it's for a week or 10 days or how they do it. I didn't get that much into it. But then they totally revamp the house. Every room was designed to help their life and their family function in a way that would be extremely different and extremely more wonderful than before. And then they bring the family back in. And they look at the house from the street, and all the neighbors who helped are there, you know, and they're all cheering, it's going crazy, and they pull this big truck, and then the truck goes away, and they look at their house, and then they walk in and open the door, and then this is what happens. The tears start going down their eyes. Dad! And then they just walk them from room to room to room, and they tell them why they created this room for them and how to help their family. And I mean, the people, you can tell, I don't think the people who run the show are necessarily Christians at all, but when they love someone that much, they start crying, the neighbors start crying, the people who get love start crying, and I'm on my couch going, I hate reality shows, but I just love this one. I mean, I'm crying in my living room. And I thought to myself, Ingram, this is ridiculous. And so I did a little research, and I found out that there's not one reality show. It is a movement. I actually did a little research. Not only do they do extreme makeover for houses, they do extreme makeover for cars. They take old cars and then they turn them into spiffy cars. They do extreme makeovers for motorcycles. On good authority, I have a friend who tells me they have extreme makeovers for pets. You bring your ugly mutt and it'll come out woo woo woo, you know, woo woo woo woo woo. Unbelievable. They do extreme makeovers. This is one I do confess out of pure curiosity. They actually do it for people. And then I asked myself, well, okay, what is an extreme makeover, and why are we so fascinated by it? And let me give you a definition of what I think an extreme makeover is. It is the process of taking something that is old, broken, imperfect, damaged, or not useful, and recreating it into something that is whole, useful, beautiful, attractive, and new. In fact, I believe our fascination with makeovers is rooted in the author of Extreme Makeovers himself. The ultimate extreme makeover, 2 Corinthians 5:17, says, therefore, if anyone is in Christ, he is a new creation. The old has passed away, the new has come. God's desire, listen to this, God's desire, the one who created all that there is, the one who created you, his desire is to do an extreme makeover for every single person on this planet. An extreme makeover. He wants to take the old and put it away. He wants something new to come in. He wants an open door in your heart and life, in a relationship with Christ that gives you new desires and a new future and a new purpose and a new life and a new peace. And he wants to take the old and forgive. And he wants to take the old and he wants to cleanse. And he wants to put your past behind you. God wants to do an extreme makeover in your life and mine. And the way he does it is through his son, Jesus. Now, what I'd like to do, are you ready for a little analysis? I'd like you to open your Bibles to the book of Ephesians, and I want to spend a little time and ask ourselves, how does it work? Okay, if we were doing extreme makeover with God, we would say, how'd he do that? How'd he do that? And in the book of Ephesians, we're going to learn exactly how he did that. Let's begin in chapter 2, and notice who you used to be. Over here is the before picture. In a minute, we'll see the after picture. The first three verses of Ephesians 2 is going to give you the before. Before the spiritual plastic surgery. Before they came in and knocked out the drywall and put in the second floor. Notice what it says. As for you, you were dead in your transgressions and sins, in which you used to live, and you followed the ways of this world, and the ruler of the kingdom of the air, and the spirit who is now at work, and those who are disobedient. All of us, no exceptions, also lived among them at one time, gratifying the cravings of our sinful nature and following its desires and thoughts. Like the rest, we were by nature objects of wrath. Now, we could spend a lot of time studying this, but I can give you three quick observations about how you used to be before Christ, or where you are at if you don't know him personally. Number one, it says we were dead in our transgressions. Theologically, that just means we are separated from the life of God. We are separated from God. There is a wall. There's a barrier. We are separated from relationship with the God who made us. Second, you'll notice we're prisoners of the world system. The ruler of the power of the air. We're prisoners to addictions. We're prisoners to dysfunctional relationships. We're prisoners to being addicted to pleasing people. And then finally, notice it says that we're objects of wrath. There is just judgment for living in a way that hurts people, the stealing and the lying and the manipulation and the image casting and the things that we all have done. And God says, this is who you used to be. You used to be dead. You used to be a prisoner. You used to be an object of wrath. But notice, it gets really good. Notice, who are you now? For those that have a personal relationship with God, by faith in Jesus Christ, picking it up at verse 4, what's it say? But because of his great love for us, God, who is rich in mercy, made us alive with Christ, even when we were dead in our transgressions. It is by grace that you've been saved. And then notice what he did. And God raised us up with Christ and seated us with him in the heavenly realms in Christ Jesus. And if you had a lot of time to study that, you would realize some major changes occurred. You used to be dead, now you are alive. You used to be a prisoner, now you're delivered from sin's power, Satan's grip, and past mistakes. You used to be an object of wrath, and now you have a new standing with God. You are righteous, you're cleansed, you have a new identity, you have new power, you have a new future, a new purpose, a new family, new privileges. And then very excitingly, you have a new inheritance. Before and after. And then you ask yourself, well, why? Why did God do that? Look at verses 7 through 9. In verse 7, notice the purpose clause here. In order that in the coming ages, he, God, might show the incomparable riches of his grace expressed in the kindness to us in Jesus Christ. And then we get a very familiar passage. For it is by grace you've been saved through faith. And that's not of yourselves. It's the gift of God. It's not by your works, not by your effort. Extreme makeovers are done by God, not by you. Lest any man should boast. God wants to do an extreme makeover in your life and mine. And the reason he wants to do it is so that we could see the riches of the kindness of his grace demonstrated in Christ. And see, what God is about for everyone that'll let him. He is about doing something in you that takes who you were and changes it through the power of Christ into this new creature and this new person, that if you would meet someone 10 years later who maybe you went to school with, or maybe you used to do drugs with, or maybe you used to run with, or maybe you did some stuff back in junior high with, if they could see you and your life and your relationships, they would go, oh, Bobby, is that you? I actually had this experience. And there was a fellow that I played basketball with in high school. And he went on to play in one college, and I went on to play at another, and he was a couple years behind me. And we were a couple high school guys, both non-Christians, both kind of living the high school life in the 70s. And I came to Christ, lost track of him for 25 years. He later went through some hard times, came to Christ, and he got on the internet and looked at our website, found out what we were doing, emailed somebody. So it's a new members thing, and we're kind of in saying, hi, it's good to have you. And I look at the first row, and I'm going, I literally stop. Phil, is that you? Yeah. Chip, is that you? Yeah. And it was kind of like we knew our history. What are you doing here? You know, and you know, he looked at me, and I looked at him. God did an extreme makeover on you, didn't he? And God did an extreme makeover on me. And he wants to do it in every single person. And you say, well, where do you get that? Look at verse 10. Here's what I want you to see. You are a masterpiece in the making. Look at verse 10. For we are God's workmanship, created in Christ Jesus to do good works, which God prepared in advance for us to do. You are his masterpiece. Every person on the earth, what's it say? If any man, if any woman is in Christ, what's it say? The old things pass away. All things, notice it's a process, become new.
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1: Now, here's what I want you to do. Do you have a pen? Pull out your pen. I want you to circle the word workmanship. Then I want you to put a little squiggly line under created in Christ Jesus. And then I want you to put a box around to do good works. For you are God's workmanship, created in Christ Jesus for a purpose, to do good works. Then notice, which God has prepared in advance for you to do. God wants to give us an extreme makeover. He wants to give you a second chance. Have you ever like been shooting foul shots or shooting darts with someone and you make a little bet? I'm sure you've probably never done this, but just in your former days or something. And you're not quite warmed up. And you shoot one and you miss it and you say, redo, right? If you want to have good competition, I wasn't loose. I was going to get loose, right? I want a second chance. I want a redo. I want to start over. And don't we all want a redo? You know what God's saying through this passage? He wants to give you a redo. He wants to give you a second chance. He wants to give you a new life. This little phrase, you are his workmanship, the Greek word here, literally, it's the picture of a masterpiece in the making that's in progress. You could picture a beautiful piece of art, and you're the canvas, and God is painting and reworking and recreating, and you're on his easel, and you are a master. You're his workmanship, created in Christ Jesus. Or you could see it as a sculptor, and he's re-sculpting your life, and he's taking the clay of who you are, and he's forming the different parts, and he is making you, you are his workmanship. Or you could be a literary work. This word was used of a poem or a literary work that was in progress. You are the workmanship of God. He's recreating you. How? Through your relationship in Christ. Why? For the purpose of good works, doing good. God has a purpose for your life. Don't we know that now? I mean, if 23 million people buy a book, if 23 million people buy a book to discover what their purpose is, don't you think there's something down deep in the heart of men and women that say, I want to have purpose? God says he has a purpose for you to do good works. Did you notice the little phrase? literally, that were preordained for you to do. Before the foundations of the earth, God knows you and he loves you. He understands you. He cares about you. He wants to save you. He wants to put away the old, have you have a relationship with Christ, demonstrate the kindness of who he is, the love of who he is, the wisdom of who he is. And then what he wants to do is he wants to take you and take you on this extreme makeover process where your life is beautiful and winsome and loving and kind instead of the way it used to be. And then he has a special set of good deeds, good works, good purposes that you're designed for. And we're going to learn in a minute, he actually will gift you or give you the tools so you can fulfill what he wants you to do. Now, what I want to do is talk about, so where does God do this? I mean, I don't know about you, but you can't like go into a spiritual super closet and say, okay, this sounds really good. I go into the spiritual closet, close it, turn on the super spiritual light, bzzz, old ways gone, walk out and go, I'm new in Christ. Is that how it works? It didn't work that way for me. So how does it work? He's going to tell us right here in Ephesians chapter 2. It's going to happen. Notice in chapter 2, pick it up at verse 18 with me. And he goes on, he's going to say, for through him, Christ, we both, he's talking about Jews and Gentiles, have access to the Father by the one Spirit. Then verse 19, consequently, you are no longer foreigners and aliens, but fellow citizens with God's people. And now follow along carefully, and members of God's household, built on the foundation of the apostles and the prophets, with Christ Jesus himself as the chief cornerstone. In him, Christ, the whole building is joined together and rises to become a holy temple in the Lord. And in him, you too are being built together to become a dwelling in which God lives by his Spirit. Notice the word God's household in end of verse 19. Notice as you come down, you are a building. Notice it's a holy temple. Notice you are being built. Notice becoming a dwelling. There is a special place where God does spiritual makeovers, but it is not a magic closet. It is a house. It is a special house. It is a holy temple. It is a supernatural community. And you know what we call this house today? He's telling them about this mystery that he'll explain in chapter 3. Jew, Gentile, come together. It's been hidden in the mind of God. He hasn't revealed it. But he's creating this new thing where he does extreme makeovers in people, where the old becomes new, and where the person of Christ is the head, and he's the cornerstone, and it's called the church. The house where God does extreme makeovers is called the church. Now, don't get in your mind, oh, the church building. Don't think in your mind institutional religion. I'm talking about the living, breathing, called out people of God who are living in community, who are walking authentically, who are living out, you know, significantly in purity, doing life together in the power of the Spirit based on the word of God in that supernatural community. That is where extreme makeovers happen. That's how God works. That's why the local church is the hope of the world. The dysfunctional part of all that is that so many local churches aren't operating in a way God wants us to. And so we don't see the extreme makeover happen in people's lives. But it's not just a building. Notice as Paul, he's giving us, well, here's where it happens. The church, the supernatural community, God's people gathered around his word, empowered by his Spirit, with Christ being the focus. Then skip down to chapter 3. And he's going to give us the purpose. He's going to, why is he going to use this thing called the church? What's his intent? Verse 10, chapter 3. His intent, he's been talking about the church, was that now through the church, the manifold wisdom of God should be made known to rulers and authorities in the heavenly realms according to his eternal purpose, which he accomplished in Christ Jesus our Lord. In him and through faith in him, we may approach God with freedom and confidence. Did you get that? His intent was now through the church to express or demonstrate the manifold wisdom of God so that angels and principalities and powers and created things and men and women and saved people and lost people and all the things of all the universe would step back and see this thing called the church. And what they would really see is, oh my, whoa, God is great. You know what God wants? The purpose behind extreme makeovers, he wants humans and angels and principalities and people forever and ever and ever and ever to see who he really is and be in all of his wisdom. God wants the principalities and the powers and the people of all times and all eons to go, God, that is you. I thought so small. You're so much bigger. You're so much more wonderful. You're so much more powerful. You're so much more faithful. You're so much more loving. You're so much more kind. You are so much more gracious than I ever dreamed. How do I know? Because I see what you do in your church. How does it work? How does it work? Notice that's the corporate side of it. Notice the internal side. Skip down, and the Apostle Paul prays where it really works. He says, for this reason, right? We're talking about, for this reason, I kneel before the Father, from whom the whole family, verse 14 of chapter 3, from the whole family in heaven on earth derives its name. And I pray that out of his glorious riches, he may strengthen you with power where? Through his Spirit in the inner being or the inner man. Purpose, verse 17, so that Christ may dwell in your heart through faith. And I pray that you, being rooted and established in love, may have power together with all the saints to grasp how wide and long and high and deep is the love of Christ, and to know this love that surpasses knowledge, that you may be filled to the measure of the fullness of God. Where does God do extreme makeovers? Two places. One, he does it in a house. And the house is this church that's being built up. The second place he does it is in the heart. He does it in the inner man of every woman, every man who allows the Spirit of God to have his way. And the reason he does it is what? To demonstrate to the world his manifold wisdom. That's what God wants to do. It doesn't happen in a magic box. It doesn't happen overnight. There is a clear process. But the dramatic nature of the change, the extreme makeover God wants to do in you and in every person through a relationship with Christ, that's what he wants to do. And where he does it is in this thing called the household of God, the church. And how he does it individually is in the human heart of people. And he works in your human heart in the household of the church.
0: 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We'll hear some final thoughts from Chip in just a moment. 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
1: What I know for sure is a lot of you don't really believe what you heard today. When you look in the mirror, you don't think you're a workmanship. You don't think you're a poem. You don't think you're something special. In fact, you wonder down deep, you know, why did God even make me? Or you don't really like yourself. You wish you had enough money to do a real makeover. And here's what I want you to know. You are special. God has a purpose for you. There is a good work. I mean, something that will tap into the depth of your heart that he designed you for. And part of your DNA, spiritually, your personality, your background, your experience, he wants to get you on the canvas, and he wants you to cooperate in a way so that he can dramatically change you from the inside out in a way that will be better than you could ever dream. In our next broadcast, we're going to talk about where God does his extreme makeover, and we're going to talk very specifically about how God does extreme makeovers.
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9: Hi, this is Robert Jeffress, and I'm glad to study God's Word with you every day on this Bible teaching program. 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
10: If a tree is too rigid and has no bend in it, it will snap like a toothpick in a heavy storm. But if it bends too much, it will also break in two. The key is to have enough elasticity in it to bend without breaking. We have another word for that elasticity. We call it resiliency.
11: Welcome to Pathway to Victory with author and pastor Dr. Robert Jeffress. It's been said that the best ability is flexibility. That is, not compromising your convictions, but rather learning how to bend without breaking. Today on Pathway to Victory, Dr. Robert Jeffress explains why flexibility and resiliency are essential for spiritual survival whenever we face opposition for our faith. But first, let's take a moment to hear some important ministry updates.
9: Thanks, David, and welcome again to Pathway to Victory. I'm eager to get started with today's message because I know that many in our listening audience are under immense personal pressure right now, and you're tempted to give up. Look, becoming a Christian is the best decision you'll ever make. But let's be honest, living like one takes real courage. The world isn't getting friendlier to people of faith. The attacks are real. The pressure is relentless, and too many believers are retreating when they should be advancing. That's why I wrote my book, Courageous. It features 10 biblical strategies for facing life's hardest battles with boldness, grit, and unshakable faith. Let me send you my book. When you become a new Pathway partner or give a generous one-time gift, David and I will say more about my book later in the program, so be ready to jot down our contact information to request a copy. Well, today we're stepping into survival tip number 6 from my Courageous series. I'm going to talk about the value of remaining flexible. If we fail to learn the value of bending and flexing, at some point we'll snap. So let's turn in our Bibles to Romans chapter 12. I titled this next message, Survival Tip Number 6, Bend, Don't Break.
10: Setting out from Mexico on November the 18th, 2012, Salvador Alvarenga, along with his fishing companion Ezequiel Cordoba, fired up the motor on his skiff, a 25-foot open boat canoe. And he surfed over the crashing waves of the Pacific Ocean as they came rolling onto the beach. His boat was weighed down with 1,000 pounds of fishing equipment, including a 5-foot by 4-foot ice box that he hoped to fill with tuna, shark, and mahi-mahi. Though Alvarenga was aware of approaching storms, he ignored the warnings. He calculated that one day of good fishing would net him enough money to live on for an entire week. To him, that was worth the gamble. When they were about 75 miles offshore, Alvarenga and his friend Cordoba began to let out their 2-mile-long fishing line. The seas were calm until around 1 in the morning. Then the wind picked up. Waves began crashing over the sides of the boat, filling it with water. Alvarenga tried to pull in the fishing line, but more water was coming over the sides than Cordoba could bail out. Alvarenga had no choice. He had to cut the fishing line and race toward home. With dawn approaching, Alvarenga and Cordoba could see mountains on the horizon. Then their motor coughed and finally died. Alvarenga yanked on the cord. Nothing. He yanked again, and this time the cord broke. As the ocean raised and dropped the skiff, the two men saw the mountains disappear as the boat floated away from shore. The storm raged for 5 days. After constant bailing, both men were exhausted. They had drifted some 280 miles from the Mexican shoreline. Rescue seemed nearly impossible. Since the skiff sat so low in the water, it would be extremely difficult for anyone to spot it. And they had no flare gun or other means to call for help. They were at the mercy of the sea. The sun baked their skin during the day, and to fend off the cold at night, Alvarenga and Cordoba climbed into the ice box for warmth. Finding fresh water was an immediate concern. Thankfully, a few days after the storm, it rained again. The men laid out plastic bottles they had collected floating in the ocean and collected about 5 gallons of fresh water. Eating what they could catch by hand from the sea and the occasional seabird that landed on the skiff was just enough to stave off starvation as the days turned into weeks and the weeks turned into months. Alvarenga established a routine to keep himself and Cordoba alive. Alvarenga was always awake by 5 a.m., checking the traps he had put out the night before. To escape the brutal sun, they climbed in the icebox. At night, they laid face up and drew doodles in the sky. Then things went from bad to worse. One evening, the two men ate a seabird. Cordoba grabbed his stomach and frothed at the mouth. Inspecting the bird, they discovered the bird had eaten a poisonous snake. Though Cordoba's stomach got better, he never recovered psychologically. Within a couple of months of not eating, Cordoba had physically shriveled up. "Goodbye, friend," Cordoba said as he began to throw himself over the side of the skiff. Alvarenga caught him, wrestled him into the icebox, and sat down on the lid. When Cordoba calmed down, Alvarenga laid down next to his friend. "We have to fight, to tell our story." But it was too late. Cordoba died a few days later. With the death of his friend, Alvarenga concentrated on keeping himself occupied. He hunted turtles and seabirds. He trapped fish. And he designed a shark detection system that permitted him to take short swims to wash and cool himself. What got him through the lonely hours, however, was the thought of his daughter and the growing sense that the Lord must have some reason for his life. Then, on January the 30th, 2014, after more than a year afloat in the skiff, Alvarenga noticed coconuts bobbing in the water and the sky filled with shorebirds. In the distance, he could just make out a tiny island. When he was about 10 yards from the shore, Alvarenga dove into the sea and let the waves carry him to shore, gripping what he later called a handful of sand that seemed like treasure. He had washed ashore on the Iban Atoll, the southern tip of the Marshall Islands, one of the most remote spots in all the earth. Had he missed this tiny speck of land, The next likely stop was the Philippines, 3,000 miles away. Salvador Alvarenga is a perfect illustration of the survival tip we're talking about today. In our series, Courageous, we're talking about 10 survival tips that allow us to thrive in an increasingly hostile world. How did Salvador Alvarenga survive in that hostile environment? He illustrates the important principle of bending without breaking. Bending without breaking. You know, there's an African proverb that says, the wind doesn't break the tree that bends. The wind doesn't break the tree that bends. I mean, the fact is, if a tree is too rigid and has no bend in it, it will snap like a toothpick in a heavy storm. But if it bends too much, it will also break in two. The key is to have enough elasticity in it to bend without breaking. We have another word for that elasticity. We call it resiliency. That's important in every area of life, including survival. Jesus said in John 16:33, in this world you will have tribulation. That word tribulation means pressure. You're going to have pressure in this world. You're going to suffer storms if you're going to be in this world. This series, Courageous, is about living your faith courageously in spite of a hostile environment. We're living in a world that is increasingly hostile to Christianity. And the kind of storm we're talking about today is the storm of persecution for your faith. Whenever you face opposition, you have to be able to do so by bending without breaking. Jesus promised opposition. In John 15, verses 18 to 20, he said, if the world hates you, you know that it has hated me before it hated you. If you were of the world would love its own. But because you are not of the world, but I chose you out of the world, therefore the world hates you. If they persecuted me, they will also persecute you. When Jesus talks about the world, he's not talking about the planet Earth. He's talking about the world system that's under Satan's control right now. But when we talk about resiliency, we're talking about how you respond to that opposition to your faith. Resiliency is about how you maintain your convictions in face of opposition. Now, I could point to all kinds of cultural examples of people being persecuted for their faith. You remember Jack Phillips, the Colorado baker of the Masterpiece Bake Shop, who refused to bake a wedding cake for a gay ceremony. He wasn't refusing to serve gay people. He invited gay people into his place of business. But he did not feel right using his creativity to make a special wedding cake for a gay couple. And you know what happened? The Colorado Board of Labor sued him into oblivion. They demanded that he go through a re-education program to rid himself of his so-called homophobic beliefs. I mean, that's like China going through a re-education program. And he was on his way to having to do that till, thank God, the Supreme Court intervened. And this new Supreme Court that is conservative upheld his First Amendment rights. And we praise God for that. But that wasn't the end of the story. This week, he was hauled into court again. This time because he wouldn't bake a cake for a transgender individual who wanted to have a transgender celebration about his confusion over whether he was male or female. And because Jack Phillips wouldn't use his gift to make that cake, he is now once again being sued again. I mean, you see that everywhere in the culture. But you know, you don't have to look at the culture to find opposition. Just look in your own life. If you are standing for Christ, you're going to suffer opposition and persecution from your employer, perhaps even from your own family members. As this world becomes increasingly hostile to the things of God, we've got to know how to handle that opposition. And the key is to learn to bend in certain areas without breaking. You know, Paul offered some great advice on how to handle opposition in a hostile environment, and it's found in Romans chapter 12. Look at Romans chapter 12, would you, for just a moment? Verses 17 to 21. These are words that are seldom read and seldom understood if they are read. Look at what Paul says in verse 17. He said, "Never pay back evil for evil to anyone. Respect what is right in the sight of all men. If possible, so far as it depends upon you, be at peace with all men. Never take your own revenge, beloved, but leave room for the wrath of God. For it is written, 'Vengeance is mine, I will repay,' says the Lord. But if your enemy is hungry, feed him. If he is thirsty, give him drink. For in doing so, you will heap burning coals on his head. Do not be overcome by evil, but overcome evil with good." Whenever we face opposition from individuals, we're not to seek vengeance. Instead, in Romans 12, verse 14, a few verses earlier, he said, "Bless those who persecute you. Bless and curse not." That word "bless" literally means to speak well of, to praise. What Paul is saying is, with everything you have, seek to be a peacemaker, even when you're facing opposition. You know, Jesus said in Matthew 5, 9, "Blessed are the peacemakers." But notice what Paul also says in verse 18, "If possible, so far as it depends upon you, be at peace with all men." It's not always possible to be at peace with everyone, including those who are opposing you in your faith. Yes, Jesus says, "I'd like you to be a peacemaker," but he had some other words about that as well in Matthew 10, 34 and 35. He said, "Do not think I came to bring peace on earth. I did not come to bring peace, but a sword." Has anybody ever seen that verse on a Christmas card? "The Prince of Peace says, I did not come to bring peace, but a sword." But it's God's word, it's Jesus' words. And the fact is, truth divides. And if you're going to stand for the truth, be prepared to have it divide you from other individuals. He goes on to say in verse 35, "For I came to set a man against his father and daughter." That's a good Father's Day verse. "For I came to set a man against his father and daughter against her mother and daughter-in-law against her mother-in-law." Yes, family is important, but there's something more important than harmony in the family, and that is fidelity to the truth of God's word. And the truth is going to divide sometimes. So he said, when you can, be at peace, but sometimes you can't be at peace with all people. Well, then how are we to live in a world that is opposed to our faith? Notice two characteristics of peacemakers. First of all, peacemakers don't take their own revenge. Verse 19, "Never take your own revenge, beloved, but leave room for the wrath of God. For it is written, 'Vengeance is mine, I will repay,' says the Lord." I want to make two observations about that verse. First of all, Paul is referring to personal offenses, not spiritual convictions. When he says don't seek revenge, don't fight back, he's talking about in the area of your rights. He's not talking about your convictions. You can give up your rights as a Christian. You're never to give up your convictions. Big difference. I saw a clip this week from The View. They were talking about Jack Phillips. And they said, these so-called Christians on The View, "Well, he ought to just go ahead and bake that wedding cake. That's what Jesus would have done. He should serve them." Here's a good piece of advice. Don't take your theological consulting or opinions from The View. Don't look to The View for any interpretation of the Bible. That's what a lot of people think, though. They think, "Well, yeah, we ought to be like Jesus, you know, washing people's feet. Let's just go ahead and bake the cake. And what's the big deal?" Here's what the big deal is. Marriage is a sacred institution that was created by God to illustrate the union between Christ and his church. That is why it is a holy, sacred picture. A relationship between a man and a woman is the picture of Christ and the church. And to do anything to defile that picture is an abomination to God. And that's why you have no choice but to not be a part of something like that. I can't tell you the people in our church who've asked me. We have a relative who is gay.

0: distinction there. Secondly, we are to surrender our desire for vengeance, but not for justice. When Paul says, don't take your own revenge, he's saying, don't try to pay back somebody for doing you wrong. You know what vengeance is? Vengeance is my desire to hurt you for hurting me. He said, don't seek your own vengeance. Let God settle the score for you. He can do it much more effectively than you can. Don't seek your own revenge. But you can give up your desire for revenge, but you don't give up your desire for justice. You know, justice is the payment that God or others may exact from those who wrong you. I think about the Apostle Paul. We'll talk more about this in a moment. But you know, he was falsely accused, sent on his way to prison for something that he didn't do. And he didn't hang his head down and say, you know what, I guess that's God's will for me to suffer. No, he fought that injustice. He spent 2 years tied up in the legal system in order to fight for his rights as a Roman citizen. Vengeance is trying to pay back evil for evil. We don't do that, but that doesn't mean we give up our desire for justice. Secondly, Paul says, peacemakers seek the good of their enemies. They seek the good of their enemies. Look at verses 20 to 21, Romans 12. But if your enemy is hungry, feed him, and if he is thirsty, give him a drink, for in doing so, you will heap burning coals on his head. Do not be overcome by evil, but overcome evil with good. You want to surprise your enemies? Do something good for them. Why should you do something good for them? Well, he says, because you will heap burning coals upon their head. Now, some people misinterpret that. They said, oh, I get it. If I do something good for them, it's going to make them feel so wretched and lousy. It'll make them suffer for what they're doing to me. I want to make them feel worse. Yeah, I'll bake them a cake or do something else for them. That's not the point. The idea is not to make them feel bad so that they can suffer for doing wrong to you. The idea of heaping coals on their head is when you do something good for somebody who has wronged you, that brings them under conviction. Conviction that will lead them to eternal life. And that's what it means to love your enemies. It doesn't mean to want to hang around them. It doesn't mean to enjoy being around them. It means wanting God's best for their life. And the best thing that can happen to your enemy is for them to come to faith in Christ. And one way you have helped that to happen is by doing good instead of evil for those who wrong you. You know, I was reading this week the story of Peter Miller, who was a Baptist minister during the Revolutionary War. And he had a next-door neighbor, Michael Whitman, who belittled him, blasphemed his faith, did everything he could to make the pastor miserable. One day, Peter Miller heard that Michael Whitman had been arrested for treason and sentenced to death. And so Peter Miller walked 70 miles from his home to Philadelphia to make an appeal to General Washington. And he made the appeal, and General Washington said, "No, Peter, I cannot grant a pardon to your friend." Peter Miller said, "My friend, he's not my friend, he's my most bitter enemy." And Washington was so astounded that he would walk 70 miles seeking the pardon for his most bitter rival that he granted Michael Whitman the pardon. And Peter Miller left that day with not an enemy, but a friend. That's what it means to do good to those who wrong you. You know, the stories I shared in today's message about the cake baker and the Christians being persecuted around the world, stories like theirs will escalate as time goes on. The fact is, this is no time for wimpy Christians. Living in 2026 requires guts. And during the dangerous times in which we live, we're grateful for friends like you who have come alongside Pathway to Victory with prayers and financial support. 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
1: 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I'm David J. Mullins, inviting you to join us again next time when Dr. Jeffress wraps up survival tip number 6, Bend, Don't Break. That's Thursday, right here on Pathway to Victory. 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The Apostle Paul sailed these waters, walked these streets, and the church was never the same.
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0: And when we see our own First Amendment rights being encroached upon, we shouldn't say, oh, well, you know, that's just the way the world is, and we ought to be able to suffer for our faith. No, our forefathers gave their life's blood for the First Amendment of our Constitution. Don't let anybody mislead you. The reason the founders of this country came from England was not to create a secular nation. It was to create a Christian nation. And the reason the freedom of religion is in the First Amendment, because it is the first freedom of every American. And we have a responsibility to push back against any encroachment upon that First Amendment right. We ought to do everything we can to make the Word of God free and available to everyone.
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8: USA Radio News, I'm Ron Warner. Idaho Governor Brad Little is heading toward a possible third term after winning the state's Republican primary. Backed by President Donald Trump, Little campaigned on tax cuts, deregulation, and school choice. His victory comes as Idaho Republicans continue debating issues, including transgender policies, education funding, and the direction of conservative leadership in the state. Republican Congressman Thomas Massey, a vocal President Trump critic, has conceded defeat in the Republican primary for Kentucky's 4th Congressional District.
9: Massey told supporters Tuesday night he wasn't running against President Trump, but was running for what he believed in.
10: I mean, we stirred up something. There is a yearning in this country for somebody who will vote for principles over party.
9: Massey was defeated by Ed Gullerain, who was backed by President Trump. This was one of the top races many believed was a test to measure Trump's grip on the GOP. I'm Mark Mayfield.
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4: And good afternoon, I'm Keith Black. A 19-year-old man is hospitalized after being shot multiple times by police in Bothell. The Snohomish County Sheriff's Office says the shooting happened just after midnight yesterday when police pulled over a car for an illegal U-turn near Thrasher's Corner. Police say the driver got out of the car and ran, and a passenger inside the car then jumped into the driver's seat. Police claim one of the passengers then pointed a gun at the officer, prompting the officer to fire at least six shots at him. The driver then allegedly reversed the car, rammed the police vehicle, and took off. A 19-year-old man was later dropped off at a hospital in Burien, and police later found the suspect car abandoned in Burien. Police are still searching for the original driver and at least one other passenger. The Seattle City Council is approving Mayor Katie Wilson's proposal to expand the size of homeless shelters. Council members voted yesterday to increase the allowed size of shelter sites by 50%. The proposal is part of a major priority of Wilson's campaign, with Mayor looking to add 4,000 new emergency shelter beds to the city by the end of her term. Oregon voters have rejected a gas tax increase passed last year by Democratic lawmakers. Yesterday's outcome is a win for Republicans, who put the issue before voters as the Iran war was causing prices at the pump to soar. Democrats last fall raised the state gas tax by 6 cents a gallon and increased a series of fees to help pay for road maintenance and plug a hole in the state's transportation budget. Republicans responded by launching the referendum campaign to refer the tax and fee increases to voters, who trounced the measure at the polls with an over 80% no vote. A Pierce County suspect is accused of stealing the same Corvette twice. Brad Ford reports.
12: In January, 21-year-old Duapte Pedor allegedly stole a Corvette and eluded police driving erratically into oncoming traffic until a trooper performed a pit maneuver and he was arrested. The car was impounded. New charges have been filed against Pedor, who is accused of breaking into the towing company's lot to steal the Corvette again. They used his cell phone to track him at the towing company. Surveillance video caught him cutting the locks and driving away with the car. I'm Brad Ford.
4: In sports, the Mariners, who've dropped 4 of 5 in their current homestand, ramp up their series with the Chicago White Sox this afternoon at T-Mobile Park, the M's sending Emerson Hancock to the mound. And in the WNBA tonight, the Seattle Storm are home against Connecticut. In our KCIS Seattle area forecast, mostly sunny this afternoon and tomorrow. Sunny skies on Friday, areas of morning clouds Saturday, otherwise mostly sunny. Partly sunny Sunday, and mostly cloudy and cooler with rain on Memorial Day. Our highs today, the 60s to lower 70s, 60s to mid-70s tomorrow and Friday, in the 70s Saturday, around 70 Sunday, and around 60 on Monday. And last check, still cloudy skies, 52 in Everett, broken clouds, 55 in Tacoma, and 56 at SeaTac Airport. With a news update, I'm Keith Black, KCIS 630.
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0: Are you a faithful disciple of Jesus or a fickle follower? We're beginning a new series on Truth for Life where we'll take a closer look at some of Jesus' truly, truly, I say to you statements. Today, Alistair Begg opens our study with a passage in John chapter 8 to help us understand how we can be sure we're true disciples.
1: Jesus answered them, "Truly, truly, I say to you, everyone who practices sin is a slave to sin." Now, as we study this passage today, I think there are a number of questions that are both raised and are answered. One, obviously, is what does it mean to be a true disciple? Another is to consider the question, is it possible that the practice of religion may prove to blind us to our real need? And then thirdly, and perhaps most importantly, where then is true freedom to be found? Now we begin with, and I have a heading in my notes if this is helpful to you, Jesus in verses 31 and 32 provides instruction for those to whom we might refer as aspiring disciples. Verse 30, which we didn't read, tells us that as Jesus was teaching in this way, there were many who believed in him. And as we've already seen in studying John, the level of belief, the significance of that belief, varies, and it is in the context of the wider context that we discover just what that actually means. Certainly, there were numbers of people who were professing a belief in Jesus. But when we read on in the chapter, we discover that when push comes to shove, verse 43, if your Bible is open, these same individuals, Jesus says to them, "You are unwilling to hear God's word." Now this is, he's speaking to the same people who are described at the end of verse 30. And those who are now, to whom we are now introduced, the Jews who had believed in him. J.C. Ryle, the one-time Bishop of Liverpool, commenting on this, says they appear to have acted under the influence of temporary excitement without considering what they were doing. These people are excited by Jesus. They're the kind of people that would routinely come to church services if it were now. They are intrigued by the things that he says. They are interested in his dealings. They're curious about so much. And in one sense, they've begun to believe him. But what does that believing actually mean? And so what Jesus is doing here is not seeking to reduce his numbers, but he is seeking simply to clarify for those who've now begun to follow him in this way, just exactly what it means for them to be disciples. And so he says to them, "If you abide in my word, you are truly my disciples." He's making the point that it is possible to talk about discipleship in a way that has a connotation of affection or diligence, and yet it may not be anything other than a superficial moment of excitement that has carried people along. So he wants them to understand. Abiding in his word means holding to his word. It means embracing his word. It means, if you like, living in his word. Continuing in his word. He was aware of the fact that there were in his company people that we might refer to as fickle followers. They were there for a little while and then they were gone and then they might reappear or whatever it would be. We've already seen that at the very beginning of our studies, actually, in chapter 2, it says at the end of 2, "Now when he was in Jerusalem at the Passover feast," here we go, "many believed in his name when they saw the signs that he was doing." And then interestingly it says, "But Jesus on his part did not entrust himself to them." Why did he not? Because he knew all people and needed no one to bear witness about man, for he himself knew what is in man. So in other words, he's able to distinguish between the fickle and the faithful. That is why he, on one occasion, gave to his followers the parable of the sores. You remember that? You can read it in Matthew 13, 20 and 21. As for what was sown on rocky ground. Okay, remember, some seed has fallen and the birds of the air come and snatch it away. As for what was sown on rocky ground, this is the one who hears the word and immediately receives it with joy. Yet he has no root in himself, but endures for a while. And when tribulation or persecution arises on account of the word, immediately he falls away. And it would appear, as we come here in John chapter 8 to this section, that a number of the people that he is now addressing are from the rocky category. They are from this environment, what we might refer to as the instant bloom, instant fade. The seed goes in, and immediately you've got a response, but it withers quickly because there is no subsoil to contain it. Now, the Bible is replete in relationship to this, and it's good for us to pause. It's unsettling, perhaps, but it is a good unsettlement. When you shake something, you find out, a plant, I suppose, if you shake it, you find out whether there's a pretty good root structure in it. So if this is a little bit of a shake, we find out whether we're rooted. First John, he writes of those who went out from us because they were not of us. For if they had been of us, they would have continued with us. The ground of our salvation is the work of Christ. The evidence of our discipleship is our continuance in Christ. One of the reasons we're in the company with one another is to do what the Bible says, in order that we might be those who continue to the end and are saved, and not that we might be among the company of those who are instant bloom and instant fade. Here's how it finishes. For we have come to share in Christ, if indeed we hold our original confidence to the end. Ah, but wait a minute, says somebody. This seems to be calling in question of what we were studying in John chapter 6. Because in John chapter 6, you were reminding us of the security that is ours in the electing purposes of God. We pause for a while in verse 37 of John 6. All that the Father gives me will come to me, and whoever comes to me, I will never cast out. So this is the juxtaposition, you see, between the sovereignty of God in his purpose from all of eternity and the human activity and responsibility of man. The one does not exist in a vacuum. And let me just quote to you what we said on this occasion when we were looking at 37. And we addressed the question, well, what about the issue of people falling away from the faith? And this is what I said. Anyone who, after making profession of faith, returns wholeheartedly to sin, renounces his former Christian allegiance, displays no remorse in doing so, and continues in apostasy to the end of life, that individual was surely, despite initial appearances, never born of God. Some Christians, indeed we could say all Christians, stumble and fall. Some fall back a long way, and they know it. And yet, even in that position, they retain some desire, some degree of awareness of what they had left behind, and they testify to a lingering desire to return. That is the difference between apostasy and backsliding. Now, Sinclair always helps us, doesn't he? Because you see, what happens is that people say, well, if the grace of God brings me to himself and secures me, then given that I am now secure, can I just go ahead and, you know, play the game, do whatever I want to do? After all, quotes, once saved, always saved. Sinclair, when rightly understood, the doctrine of election, the saving purposes of God, never leads to moral carelessness. The logic of election is not, I have been chosen for salvation, and so I can live any way I please, but I have been chosen for salvation, therefore I will live in a way that pleases God. You understand why it is so important that we grasp this. Ryle again says, the person, he that has true grace will not fall away. He that falls away for good has no true grace. It's interesting that Jesus has now been gathering a crowd. He's had occasion prior to this chapter to say even to his disciples, do you want to go away? And they said, no, well, we're going to stay. And not only have they stayed, but others are present. And so he says, well, let me tell you, you aspiring disciples, if you abide in my word, you are truly my disciples, and you will know the truth, and the truth will set you free. What is the truth? Well, it's the truth of the gospel. It's the truth of who Jesus is, that Jesus has come as a substitute and as a savior. And what has he set us free from? He sets us free from the guilt of sin, from the burden of sin. He sets us free from the dominion of sin. Sin remains, but it no longer reigns in the Christian life. And so Jesus is driving this home. And incidentally, genuine faith in Jesus is founded. When a person comes to the place where I say, you know, I acknowledge my total inability to get myself out. I acknowledge my total inability to liberate myself. I'm trapped and I can't free myself. Jesus, you hold the key to freedom. I've fallen down and I can't get up. Jesus, you can lift me up. You see, Jesus is talking about people who had a casual interest in him, not the people who had said, I've fallen and I can't get up, I'm trapped and I can't be liberated. That's the key. That's the moment. You had that moment? From instruction for aspiring disciples, now in verse 33, and in some measure in 37 and 38, we pay attention to the reaction of the Jews themselves, these religious people. And it's very straightforward, isn't it? They answered him, we are offspring of Abraham and have never been enslaved to anyone. How is it that you say you will become free? How can those who have never been enslaved be set free? Now, the response might be regarded simply as curiosity, but I think it's more than that. I think it's animosity. That's why I try to put emphasis on the you there. How can you say? How is it that you say? You say, well, why did you do that? Well, if you have your Bible at 8, if you look forward to verse 53 of chapter 8, these same individuals are having the conversation, and they say, are you greater than our father Abraham, who died, and the prophets died? Who do you make yourself out to be? I mean, who do you think you are? It's a question of identity. John is writing in order that you might believe that Jesus is the Christ, and that by believing you might have life in his name. And they say, well, we're starting to believe in you, Jesus. And Jesus says, if you're truly believing in me, you will abide in my word, and the truth will set you free. And immediately go, no, you don't understand. We are the offspring of Abraham. We've never been enslaved to anybody. Now, what really gets them is surely this, that underlying Jesus' statement is the assumption that they are currently slaves. And that's offensive. It's always offensive to religious people. Religious people always go and say, well, I'm quite happy with the Jesus of the Sermon on the Mount and so on, but I don't like this stuff about Jesus setting me free. I mean, it makes it sound as though I need to be set free. Well, that's exactly what it means, and that's why it feels that way. Surely they're not denying their history, are they? I mean, they had 400 years enslaved in Egypt. Perhaps more likely that since they are the offspring of Abraham, they believe that they have a sort of inward freedom that comes as part of the high privilege of their pedigree. You don't understand. We are the offspring of Abraham. And that we really don't have anything at all to say about that. Now, Jesus in verse 37 acknowledges that they are the offspring of Abraham. Look at that. I know that you're the offspring of Abraham, he says. You've got a biological, a physical context, a physical descent, but you don't have any spiritual kinship. My words find no place in you. Why did they have no place for Jesus' words? Because they had no place for Jesus. You got a place for Jesus in your heart, you'll be interested in the words of Jesus. You love somebody, write me a letter. Tell me things. You are the descendants of Abraham, I know that. But because he'd already told them, listen, whoever does not honor the Son does not honor the Father who sent him. They were intent on killing Jesus, verse 37. I know that you're the offspring of Abraham, yet you seek to kill me. Why? Because my word finds no place in you. The entrance of the word of God brings light. The resistance to the word of God, it leaves us in darkness. That's what the Bible is actually teaching. You know, I just read that line earlier this morning. They were intent on killing Jesus. And I wrote underneath it, what kind of disciple seeks to kill the one they're following? Well, you know of one, don't you? Judas Iscariot. So proud of their pedigree that they were blind to their need. They had a high opinion of themselves and a low opinion of Jesus. I speak of what I've seen with my Father, verse 38, and you do what you have heard from your Father. Now he's going to go on and absolutely confront them when he says, I know that Abram is your father in terms of your pedigree, but you know who your father is? Satan's your father. Now let me just apply this, because perhaps you saying, well, this is interesting, the reaction of the Jews, that's a long time ago and a long way away. I think if we're honest, we can acknowledge that now, as was true then, a heritage of religious privilege, a heritage of religious privilege, does not guarantee a right response to Jesus. You see, religious, and this is why I asked the second question, do you think that religion can blind us to our real need? People who are religious, who have no understanding of their real predicament, in their imagination, they're actually free. They believe they're free. I don't listen to anybody, I can do what I want. I am the master of my own destiny, and so on. It's not true, of course. And what Jesus is going to do in this context is simply show them that they're out of touch with reality, that they're blind to the truth about themselves. religious people, and I mean that by people for whom religion as an external structure means something significant to them. And they are often, as I'm suggesting, quite proud of their lineage. And they are often, in an accompanying fashion, usually quite proud of the contributions that they've been able to make, their endeavors. And as a result, they are easily tempted to rest in some fancy position of privilege. And this can involve all kinds of things. It can involve the dependence on rites and ceremonies. My great uncle was a Roman Catholic priest, and we've always felt very strongly about many of these things, which is fine, that's good. But do you think that the priestly lineage is the key to freedom? You think if you were free, you might believe that, but you're not. Rule-keeping or a self-oriented kind of contemporary perspective. When you think about these things, you realize that, as was true with these folks, let's say, for example, when they are saying, "We've never been enslaved to anyone." Reinhold Niebuhr, who was once a pastor in Detroit, makes this comment. He says, "No amount of contrary evidence seems to disturb humanity's good opinion of itself." So the evidence, if you like, they were blind to the reality of it. How about what Jesus is saying here? See, Jesus is dealing with the immediate historical reality of the Jew. But the view of human nature, which Jesus conveys in these verses, is abundantly verified by human experience. You are in bondage. You need to be set free. The greatest need of man is to know his greatest need. And that is addressed in Jesus.
2: 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What Alistair just said bears repeating. The greatest need of man is to know his greatest need and how it's addressed in Jesus. That's why at Truth for Life, we're committed to teaching the Bible clearly, verse by verse. Our prayer is that God will work through these daily messages to bring unbelievers to saving faith and to establish the faith of existing believers. And as a result, our hope is that pastors will be encouraged and local churches will be strengthened by Bible-based preaching. That's why Alistair hosts the Basics Conference each year. 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And this year, the Basics 2026 Conference is taking place September 29th through the 30th in Valencia, California. 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I'm Bob Lapine. Glad you have studied the Bible with us today. There are many who reject God's wisdom and authority because they fear that their freedom and fun will be constrained. But is that the case? Alistair Begg answers that question tomorrow. The Bible teaching of Alistair Begg is furnished by Truth for Life. Where the learning is for living.
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5: And on this Wednesday, May 20th, 2026 edition of Newsmakers, authorities say the two teenagers who shot and killed three people in an attack on a California mosque had been radicalized online where they first met. Investigators said yesterday the pair shared white supremacist views and left behind writings showing their hatred toward various races and religions. The writings obtained by the Associated Press include hateful rhetoric toward Jewish people, Muslims, and Islam, as well as the LGBTQ plus community, black people, women, and both the political left and right. Both express beliefs that white people are being eliminated, and one writes about mental health struggles and being rejected by women. Authorities also found at least 30 guns, ammunition, and a crossbow at two residences after Monday's attack. Authorities praised the security guard at the Islamic Center of San Diego and two other men who were killed for slowing the attackers. They say the victims helped stop the attackers from reaching up to 140 school children just steps away. Police have said the shooters killed themselves. Iowa Governor Kim Reynolds signed a new abortion medication law yesterday. Starting July 1st, patients will need an in-person visit before receiving the medication. The law bans telehealth visits and mail-order prescriptions for abortion pills in Iowa. Supporters say the rule adds medical oversight, while critics say it will make access more difficult. Barney Frank has died. The longtime Democratic congressman from Massachusetts was a leading liberal who brought new visibility to gay rights. He was the first lawmaker to voluntarily come out as homosexual. Frank died late yesterday. He was 86. Leaders with an historic Wilmington, Delaware church that burned down Sunday are vowing to rebuild and restore the landmark building. Flames broke out at the Mother African Union Church after witnesses describe hearing a loud boom. A GoFundMe account has been started by the official church board, trustee board, and finance committee to, quote, faithfully restore this historic pillar of faith and community service for future generations. The church was founded in 1813 and has ties to the Underground Railroad and the Civil Rights era. The cause of the fire is under investigation. And that's Newsmakers for this Wednesday, May 20th, 2026 edition. I'm Keith Black.
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grocery bags at once, thinking you can handle it, and then, one bag breaks, another slips out of your hands, and everything's on the ground. 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

0: look now at the book of Nehemiah. Nehemiah chapter 1, I'm going to read verses 1 to 3 as we sort of set the stage, and I'm reading from the New Living Translation. In late autumn, in the month of Kislev, that's around November, December, in the 20th year of King Artaxerxes' reign, I was at the fortress of Susa. Hannah and I and one of my brothers came to visit me with some other men who had arrived from Judah. I asked them about how the Jews were doing who had returned there from captivity and how things were going in Jerusalem. So we talked about the first wave of the Jews returning under Zerubbabel, then under Ezra. How are they doing now? How are things going? They said to me, things are not going well. For those who return to the province of Judah, they're in great trouble and disgrace the wall of Jerusalem that's been torn down and the gates have been destroyed by fire. So here's Nehemiah living in the lap of luxury in a super cushy job, working for the king, and he hears this really bad news. How does he react? Well, he's deeply moved, and he realizes God put me here for a reason. I can make a difference because I have the ear of the king. But before he does anything, he prays. Go back to Nehemiah 1, look at verse 4. When I heard this, Nehemiah says, I sat down and I wept for 4 days. I mourned and I fasted and I prayed to the God of heaven. I said, O Lord, God of heaven, the great and awesome God who keeps his covenant of unfailing love and those who love him and obey his commands, listen to my prayer. Look down and see me praying day and night for your people Israel. I confess that we have sinned against you. Yes, even my own family and I have sinned. We have sinned terribly and not obeying your commands. Wow, what a prayer that is. There's a lot we can learn about prayer from that prayer. You want your prayers answered? Well, this prayer was answered. So what did he do? Let's see what we can learn together. First he wept. First he cared. Have you ever wept over the broken walls in your own life or in your family or over people you loved or others who have turned their back on God? So you start there. But here's some principles from his prayer that we can apply in our prayer. And if you're taking notes, here's point number one. He acknowledged the greatness of God. He acknowledged the greatness of God. Verse 5, O Lord God of heaven, the great and awesome God who keeps his covenant of unfailing love to those who love him and obey his commands. O great and awesome God. When you pray, remember who you're talking to. You're talking to the creator of the universe, the almighty God. And his riches are unsearchable, and his power is unlimited, and he's literally listening to your prayer right now. So get that in mind, because sometimes we come to God with big problems, but we need to realize we come to God who's bigger than our problems. Number two, Nehemiah reminded God of his promises. He reminds God of the promises that he made. Was that to jog God's memory? Of course not. God doesn't need any help with his memory. But it's to remind himself of what God said. And I love to do this in prayer. I love to remind God of his promises and remind myself as well. So when I start to worry, Lord, you promised me in your word and I should not worry about anything, but I should pray about everything. And the peace of God that passes all understanding will guard my heart and mind in Christ Jesus. So immediately before I've even given the prayer, I'm reminding myself of the promise of God. And that immediately brings calm to my heart. Do you know what I'm talking about? Have you done this? And you realize, oh, wow, you know, the Lord is so powerful and he's gonna help me through this. And there's so many promises like that found in the pages of scripture. Number three, Nehemiah confessed his personal sin. Look at verse 7. I confess that I've sinned against you. Yes, my own family and I have sinned. We've sinned terribly by not obeying your commands, decrees, and regulations. Wow, he says, we, my own family, I have sinned. But, you know, as you read the story of Nehemiah, you don't really read of him sinning. Now, he did, of course, sin. But my point is, he was quick to acknowledge his own responsibility. And that's something we don't like to do today. We like to blame everyone and everything for our problems. It's not my fault. It's the fault of that teacher. It's the fault of that parent. It's the fault of that boss. It's the fault of this. It's the fault of that. And all these people that we're having conflicts with, these people are all wrong. It's their fault. Did it ever occur to you, you're the problem? You seem to be the source of conflict at the heart of all of these issues. And you need to go and say, Lord, I have sinned. Because sometimes we'll hear a message and we'll say like this and say, oh, I wish so-and-so were here today. They really need to hear this message. Oh, yeah, okay. Well, guess what? You're here. This message is for you. Now, if you want to send a link to it to so-and-so, that's fine. Maybe they do need to hear it. But the point is, we're so quick, oh, this person needs to hear that, and oh, that person needs to change this other thing. Maybe they do, but what about you? What do you need to change? See, Nehemiah starts with himself and acknowledges his sins. So sometimes we'll pray for someone to change. Lord, change my lousy husband. He's the worst. He just doesn't love me enough. He doesn't appreciate me. Just move in his life and maybe judge him a little and then change him. I don't know. Lord, this ungrateful wife of mine, change her. Get her to stop nagging me and bothering me. Oh, Lord, change this, change that. Why don't you start by saying, Lord, change me and make me a better husband. Lord, change me, make me a better wife. See, God changed Nehemiah, and Nehemiah changed things. Yeah, I like that, because prayer will change things, but prayer can change you. So we have to start there. And so off Nehemiah goes now with a desire to serve God. And I love the fact that he prayed for days. He says in verse 6, look down, Lord, and see me praying day and night. Now, this isn't boasting. He's just saying, Lord, look, I'm praying. I'm doing what you told me to do. And if we miss everything else, let's not miss this. Whatever you're facing right now, whatever walls are falling down in your life or in the life of your family or in your job or with your friends, the first thing to do is go to God and call out to him. God says in Jeremiah 33:3, call to me and I will answer you and I will tell you great and mighty things that you do not know.
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0: You know, I've heard people describe a trip to Israel as seeing the Bible actually come to life. Hey, everybody, Greg Laurie. And I've been to Israel many times, and I've led a lot of tours, and I have to say that's absolutely true. Listen, when you're walking on the same stones that Jesus himself walked on, well, that's something that's enriching to your faith. It's not just a travel experience. It actually energizes and enhances your study of the Bible. Think of it this way. It's a vacation with a purpose. And we're going to be taking a tour of Israel April 6 to 15, 2027. 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
1: 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Well, we're in Nehemiah chapter 1 today. As Pastor Greg presents his message, revival starts here.
0: Okay, so point number 4. Nehemiah was specific in his request to God. I love this prayer he prays. Very clear. Verse 10, Lord, please hear my prayer. Listen to the prayers of those who delight in honoring you. Please grant me success today. Make the king favorable to me. Put it in his heart to be kind to me. So Nehemiah says, okay, Lord, I'm going to bet the farm. I'm going to go for this thing. And I'm going to go to the king and I'm going to ask for his help to basically underwrite this whole idea that I have to rebuild the walls of Jerusalem And I'm going to ask you to touch his heart right now. So, Lord, give me success. But don't miss the fact that before he prayed this specific prayer, he spent time waiting on the Lord, seeking the face and the heart of God. And I think when you spend time in Scripture and spend time in God's presence, it will change the way that you pray, and it will change what you pray for. And Nehemiah certainly shows that in this prayer that he prays. Lord, give me favor. So he's going to go to the king and he's going to say, I want to build a wall and you're paying for it. You're going to pay for it. What do you think of that, king? But that's exactly what he did. And he went to the king with this request. And of course, as we're going to see as we get into this book, he faced a lot of opposition as he undertook this project. And he faced difficulties and he faced challenges. And when you're doing something for God, you better expect opposition. Some of you would say, Greg, I get tempted all the time. These bad thoughts come to my mind. These challenges come. The persecution comes. What am I doing wrong? Maybe you're doing something right. See, the fact is, when you're serving God, you're going to face opposition, and that opposition is a confirmation you're on the right path, not on the wrong one, right? So, get ready for it. And that's what Nehemiah faced. So, in conclusion, let's make a commitment. Let's make a commitment to pray for revival in our own life and pray for revival in our nation. As I said in the beginning, it starts with us. The title is Revival Starts Here. One other thing I would bring up is in Nehemiah 7:3, it says that they were to appoint the residents of Jerusalem to act as guards, everyone on a regular watch. Some will serve at sentry posts and some in front of their own homes. So here's the point. As they're putting the plan together, Nehemiah doesn't just hire a bunch of people to do it. He says, everybody is going to do this. We're all going to do it. See, I mean, sometimes we may say, you know, I go to the church and it's the job of the pastors to do this and the job of the staff to do this other thing. Yeah, well, they have their roles and their positions and they're here to serve you, but we all have a part to play. We are the church. We are the body of Christ. You're a part of this. I'm a part of it. We're all a part of it. And so you need to say, Lord, what role do you want me to play? And it will change the whole way you look at church. You know, and you'll come and say, oh man, I've got this role and I take this seriously. And this is what I do for God's kingdom. And then one day after a time of service, someone comes and says, man, I see you're really faithful in these things. And we have this other thing we're wondering if you'd be willing to help with. I'd love to help with that. And then a little time goes by and someone says, man, we'd like you to do this other thing. You know, one opportunity opens up after another. I remember when I was very new Christian and I was going to Calvary Chapel of Costa Mesa. And I wanted to serve the Lord, so I went into Pastor Chuck's office. I was so bold, I wanted an appointment with Pastor Chuck. So I sat down, I said, hi, Chuck, I'm Greg Laurie, and I want to serve God. And I was thinking maybe Chuck would say, well, Greg, why don't you speak next Sunday morning? Or, you know, who knows? Who knows? And Chuck just said to me, oh, that's nice. Greg, why don't you go see Romaine? Now, I didn't know who Romaine was. But Romaine, his name was Laverne Romaine. Now you know why he went by Romaine. He hated it when people called him Laverne. So Romaine used to be in the Marine Corps, and he was a drill sergeant. And he loved to whip young guys into shape. So I went to Romaine, and I said, hi, Romaine, Pastor Chuck sent me to you because I want to serve the Lord. Romaine knew exactly what that meant. Free janitorial service for the next 6 months. That's exactly what I did. Here's a broom. Go sweep. Go clean up. Do this, do that. And they just had me do, I'm in the bathroom cleaning things. I want to serve God. Exactly. They were saying, if you want to serve God, be faithful in the little things and greater opportunities will open up for you.

Our most effective tools are prayer and gospel proclamation. We need to rise up and do that, but let it start here. Let it start with you. So it starts by asking Christ into your life and then saying, Lord, revive me. So we're going to close with a prayer. I want to invite people to believe in Jesus if you have not done it yet. And we're also going to pray for personal revival. And we're also going to pray for revival in our state. Boy, do we need it. A lot of people want to write our state off. Don't forget the last great spiritual awakening happened in California. We're going to pray God does it again. And then we'll pray for an awakening for our nation. Lord, we come to you today as your people. And I pray for any who have joined us who do not yet know you. If they've not yet asked Jesus to come into their life, let this be the moment they do it. If you've not asked Jesus to come into your life, you can do that right here, right now. You just pray, Lord Jesus, forgive me of my sin. Thank you for dying for me on the cross and rising again from the dead. I turn from my sin now and I choose to follow you from this moment forward. In Jesus' name I pray.

0: An important prayer from Pastor Greg Laurie today here on A New Beginning. 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Pastor Greg closes with another important word of prayer in just a moment. 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Well, you know, Pastor Greg, marriage vows almost always include words like, as long as we both shall live, or until death do us part.
1: Right.
0: I've never heard anybody say, yeah, we'll give it a try. Everyone seems sincere at the altar, and yet they say nearly half of marriages end in divorce.
1: Yeah.
0: What's the reason I do becomes I'm done?
1: Wow. You know, Dave, I heard a stat the other day that said that the more you spend on your wedding, the higher the chances are that your marriage could end up in divorce. Now, I know someone's alarmed right now. Maybe they spent too much on their wedding and they're concerned about their future. Don't be, because that's why I've written a brand new book called Am I Doing This Right? To help you be certain that you are building your marriage on the right foundation. But here's the problem. I think that sometimes people think more about the wedding than they do the marriage, or they put more attention on their house than they do on their home. You know, when Kathy and I got married back in the early 70s, it was a classic hippie wedding. I'm still embarrassed by the horrible tuxedo that I chose to wear, though Kathy was a vision of beauty wearing the same bridal dress her mother wore when she was married. Huh. We didn't spend much on the wedding. I think the whole wedding cost, I don't know, $80 or so. But 52 years later, our marriage is strong and vibrant. And I love my wife more today than I did on the day that I married her. But it's because we built our marriage on Christ. And we built our marriage on biblical principles. And I want to share with you some of the things that we've learned together in this brand new book that we're offering to you now that we're calling Am I Doing This Right? Subtitled God's Design for Relationships That Last. So

0: maybe I'm talking to someone out there with a strong marriage. I think if you get a copy of this book, it'll strengthen what is there. I might be talking to somebody that has a marriage that is unraveling. I think this book could be very timely and very helpful to you. Or maybe I'm talking to someone that's going to get married. 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
1: 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Or just go online to harvest.org. Well, next time, more important insight from the book of Nehemiah. We'll see there's a time for prayer and contemplation, and there's a time for action. That's next time. But before we go, we talked about revival today. Pastor Greg closes by helping us rededicate ourselves to that goal.
0: Lord, we pray for revival. Let it start with us. Let it start with me. Lord, we admit we fall short. We acknowledge that perhaps we have left our first love. We don't do those things we once did. Help us to do them again as you tell us to, Lord. Help us to have a passion for prayer, a hunger for the Word of God, a desire to be a functioning, living part of your church. And we pray that you will bless us and lead us and guide us and use us in our communities, in our state, in our nation. Lord, we pray that you will send a spiritual awakening to the United States of America, that you'll move in Washington, D.C. and bring people to you, Lord. Bring people to repentance. Republicans, Democrats, independents, just bring people to Jesus. That's the most important thing of all, more important than anything else. You can do this. You've raised this nation up, Lord, to be a light to the world. Imagine a world without America, how you've used us. But Lord, we've forgotten you, but you have not forgotten us. Send a revival to America. And let it start with us, right here, right now. In Jesus' name we pray.
2: 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KCIS, Edmonds, Seattle.
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3: day.
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6: The Bible reminds us, the Lord is near to all who call on him. That's why God gave us the gift of prayer, because he wants to talk with us.
3: It's like a hotline to God.
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5: Isn't that cool? Give us
6: this day. Jesus taught us to pray, to be united as one. So let's come together as one body to pray the prayer that Jesus gave us.
7: Hey, I'm Sean Rodriguez, and I want to invite you to reflect on the greatness of God for a moment as we say the Lord's Prayer together. Our Father who art in heaven, hallowed be thy name. Thy kingdom come, thy will be done, on earth as it is in heaven. Give us this day our daily bread, and forgive us our trespasses, as we forgive those who trespass against us. Lead us not into temptation, but deliver us from evil. For yours is the kingdom, and the power, and the glory, forever. Amen.
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8: 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Representative Nancy Mace wants a constitutional amendment limiting top federal offices to natural-born citizens, sparking debate over immigration, loyalty, and eligibility for public service. Con Edison is reviewing surveillance footage after a Westchester grandmother plunged to her death in a Manhattan manhole Monday night.
9: A Con Edison spokesperson says video footage shows a large truck turning onto 52nd Street from 5th Avenue and dislodging the manhole cover. Officials believe it was just 12 minutes later when the 56-year-old Briarcliff Manor resident parked her Mercedes and stepped out of her car directly into the uncovered manhole. She fell about 10 feet, with officials saying the steam caused her to go into cardiac arrest. Con Ed says it's rare, but manhole covers can get displaced by heavy vehicles. In New York, I'm Natalie Migliori.
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10: In our KCIS Seattle area forecast, mostly sunny this afternoon and tomorrow. Sunny skies on Friday, areas of morning cloud Saturday, otherwise mostly sunny, partly sunny Sunday, and mostly cloudy and cooler with rain on Memorial Day. Our highs today, the 60s to lower 70s, 60s to mid-70s tomorrow and Friday, in the 70s Saturday, around 70 Sunday, and around 60 on Monday.
11: My 9-year-old nephew ended up in the ER recently. Thankfully, he's great now. But in the moment, we were scared and didn't fully know what was going on, so all of us were on our phones looking for answers. And something interesting happened. I was having a back-and-forth conversation with one of those fancy AI apps, and even the robot in my phone must have sensed that I was anxious, because it typed back to me, "Don't worry, I'm here for you." 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That's what I want listeners to hear about us. 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
15: Along with co-host Mark Holland, another edition of the Legacy and Faith Show with Paul Grant. 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
16: Hello, Mark.
15: Good to see you once again.
16: Thank you.
15: And you sent me some notes recently saying, I don't know that we've ever done a complete show or a series of shows on businesses in estate planning. So right. What do you know? We found a new subject to talk about.
16: I know. After 6 years of doing this and I think 400 different podcasts, it's kind of unique or amazing to me because I've talked a lot about business owners mm-hmm. in many of our shows. Mm. And I've even talked that there's really two categories that what I find to be the more difficult plans to put together. Mm-hmm. And one of them is blended families and the other is business owners.
15: Yeah.
16: And so I figure, well, goodness, isn't it a little pastime even that I really express, well, why is it more difficult to sit down with a business owner? Why does that create challenges that many other individuals that walk into my office don't have? Mm. So what is this difficulty, quote unquote? I'm using air quotes on a radio show, but Mark, you saw me using air quotes. So what's the difficulty? Why is this a challenge compared to an individual who simply owns a home and some investments, IRAs, and kind of our maybe average, quote unquote, individual versus the business owner versus the blended family.
15: Maybe it's because maybe you haven't done this show because there's not that many business owners, maybe. Maybe most people are individuals. They don't run their own business. I mean, you do.
16: Right.
15: But there are, most people work for somebody else. Is there some kind of statistic? I mean, I know small businesses really are in many ways are kind of the backbone of our economy.
16: They are.
15: So.
16: And it it is shown that if we remove small businesses or we don't support small businesses, that the economy begins to crumble. Yeah. So it's really...
15: It can't all come from the government.
16: Right. And it's in... Or Amazon, of course, in our area, yeah, the Amazon, the Microsoft, the Boeing, some of these Starbucks, some of these really big companies that started out of the Pacific Northwest that we're so proud of, they do an amazing job of hiring large numbers of individuals and
15: support. But Bezos started out of his garage there in Capitol Hill or whatever, I think.
16: Yes, and yeah. I watched an interview with him just recently with about 4 years into his tenure as he moved from Amazon, from a book company, into this idea of a marketplace. But it starts with a smaller company. And actually, I would say a good 20%+ and maybe even more, I haven't really looked at my own statistics internally, that of my clients have small businesses. So I think small business owners are more common than we might imagine. And they present some unique characteristics. So, yes, many individuals are employed. Many individuals have the 9-to-5 and have someone else paying into their 401k. They have someone else paying a salary. And, of course, that ranges everywhere from being a barista at Starbucks up to being an exec at Microsoft and Boeing and all the other places.
15: Well, the difference then, too, also, someone who is, quote, self-employed versus a small business owner. Like my wife is self-employed in that she's a piano teacher.
16: Yes.
15: So that's a kind of still a different, but that is there even.
16: But that's a business owner. Yeah, so, yeah. And so she would qualify as, in my definition of being a business owner, someone who has their own business. So it can be a thriving small business where you have 10, 15, 20, up to 50 employees, that would still be considered a small business, but that'd be a thriving and a larger, maybe manufacturing something uniquely. Or my law firm is a small business. I have 8 employees and another attorney. So it would be considered a small business. But even your wife giving piano lessons and not having potentially a business structure around her, but we'll get into talking about those different things, would still be a small business owner or business owner in this category of what I'm talking about. So, yes, there's a broad breadth to this issue of I own a business, and it can be the landscaping guy. It can be me as a professional. It can be a manufacturing company, many different lengths. And it can also look like, I have a partner versus I run it myself. So there's a wide swath of definitions or a broad net that we are casting when we're starting to talk about business individuals and some of the potential complications that we talk about.
15: Okay, well then let's get into that then. Why is estate planning more complicated for a business owner? What, balancing their personal life, family life, and their business?
16: And the balance that small business owners try to give in their family life versus their business life is a part of it. But one of the bigger difficulties is that there is this competing interest and value that business owners have that employees do not, which is I have put my life, my blood, my sweat, my tears, my time. I've given up family time. I've given up vacation. There's been times when I have given up my paycheck to make sure that employees
15: you're the last
16: are
15: to
16: paid.
15: Get paid. As the business owner, you're the last to get paid.
16: And this creates, I don't want to say a romance, but it creates this emotional connection to the business that an employee almost never has with where they work. So employees can be highly committed. They can buy into the purpose. They can buy into the vision. They can buy into the excitement of helping build someone else's vision. But when it's your vision, when it's your purpose, when it is what you have designed and what you started and raised, or what you purchased and then took over. And now everything that you have is mentally, emotionally, financially tied to this one entity called your business. Mm-hmm. Again, that could be in partnership with somebody else, or it could be solely yours. But then you have this dichotomy of emotion and passion and commitment to this second entity called a family. Mm. And there's always this tug and this pull between the thought pattern, the emotional pattern, between where are you spending your time and energy? Mm. What is more important? And to someone who's never ran a small business, mm. this is almost like an unfathomable question of, what do you mean what's more important? Mm. Of course your family is more important. And as Christians, we'd go, of course your family is more important, because we always put God first, then family, mm. then anything else that falls underneath. And yet, while fundamentally we would say, yes, that is true, in reality, there's many times that my family has needed to make sacrifices in order for me to be a successful business owner. Mm. And so while we can tout off really good theological of put God first and then put family, you know what? For a small business owner, sometimes that business creeps into second place. Mm. And it happens sometimes intentionally, because it's just the season that we're in, mm. and we have agreement and buy-in from our spouse and from our family. And other times, it just simply rises above other things, and it's not intentional.
15: This dilemma, it reminds me kind of, and I don't know if it would be the same situation, but it's similar. What about a pastor?
16: Yeah. Well, pastors are small business owners. They don't think of themselves that way.
15: And boy, nothing is more all-consuming than a pastor.
16: Yep.
15: And get his congregational needs getting in front of his family needs.
16: Yes.
15: I mean, I hear that all the time.
16: And it is exactly the same thing, which is if I all of a sudden spend the entire weekend with my family, will my business suffer to a certain degree, and therefore the finances start? Mm. And as a small business owner, there's this ever-present dichotomy of, but I'm providing for my family as a pastor, but I'm called to this. Well, I'm called to be a business owner, actually. Mm. I know this. Mm. I know that I'm called. Now, I'm also called to be a minister. I'm also called to be a man of God. And there's not one over another. And pastors are small business owners. It's just that we call it a nonprofit, but that is a business. Mm. And it is so easy to flip the emotional and priorities of family life versus calling. Mm. So remember, I just said that I'm called to be a small business owner. So what is the difference between my calling and the calling of a pastor? Mm. Nothing. Mm. It is my calling. It is what I am supposed to be doing. Now, again, there's other things that I'm also called to, and other things that are supposed to be priorities. And yes, I am called to be a family man, because that's why I got married. So all of these things intermix, and we have a difficult time when we are small business owners trying to peel away the difficulty of, how do I protect my business and simultaneously protect my family? Mm. And oftentimes in a business owner's mind, we see them as very separate entities. We see the family entity, and we see the business entity. We see, how do I protect my family is different than how I protect my business. And pulling those apart and pulling apart the emotional priorities and the mental priorities is why the initial discussion with business owners is one of the more difficult conversations. Mm. I need to come and I need to deduct, where in the pecking priority is this business? Now, most individuals do a very good job of saying, but my family is preeminent. Mm. My family is the greatest concern. But the business is what supports and allows me to make that decision. So therefore, having a small business is often like having an additional child.
15: Mm.
16: And sometimes we have to actually create that additional child's surrounding and capacity to survive within the estate plan, mm. just like we do family members. Mm. Because if I turn off the business, that means the financial flow that has been created would be cut off to the family. Mm. And there is why creating an estate plan around this business can often be so difficult and have this competing interest between the passion I have for my business and the passion I have for my family. And then let's throw in the passion that I want to have towards my Lord and my King. Mm. And so we have these competing interests, and it's not as easy to tear those apart as what someone might imagine.
15: Okay, and you can tell that Paul is passionate about this subject, everything having to do with estate planning, but
16: and also yeah. businesses.
15: And business,
16: so,
15: too.
16: Because
15: so.
16: it is a part
15: You're
16: of my
15: like
16: life.
15: You're like a business evangelist. You go to different countries
16: well, that
15: and,
16: is true.
15: And do evangelistic crusades, kind of like a Christian businessman's thing. So this is obviously really close to your heart, and if you're listening today, you're a small business owner. It is important to have an estate plan, even that involves your business. Taking a break here, but people need maybe help in this area or other parts of estate planning. How do they get in touch with you, Paul?
16: Well, we'd love to talk to you. 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
15: Okay, back with more of Paul Grant in just a moment.
16: Can I avoid probate? Will I lose everything if my health becomes compromised? How do I preserve what I have for me and my family? Will the government take it all? This is Paul Grant with the Legacy and Faith Show. 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
15: Along with co-host Mark Holland, looking at businesses in estate planning this week, a subject that Paul has touched on in other shows, but the first time he's actually dedicated an episode to this subject. So, boy, right out of the gate with a lot of passion here.
16: Yeah.
15: And you've...
16: It's not going to get any calmer.
15: Yeah. Okay. Well, let's go on to our second idea here. You say it's hard to get business owners to the table even to do estate planning. Yeah. Why is it hard?
16: Yeah. A lot of carryover from our discussion before break, which is because there is this this sense in a business owner that if I take time away from my business, then somehow my business is going to start suffering.
15: Mm.
16: And so what I find, and you mentioned before break also that I actually do business coaching overseas. It's a part of what my mission work is all about, is coaching small business owners throughout Indonesia on how to think about their business and dedicate their business to doing good work in community and turning on their faith to trust in God and expect God's blessing upon their life because they are called to be business owners. They're anointed to be business owners. And one of the things I talk about at length is the difference between working in your business and working on your business. So very few small business owners set aside time to work on their business because they're so busy working in their business.
15: On their business in the sense of estate plans.
16: Well, on estate plans and the ability to stop their world and dream about the next step. So business owners are highly consumed with the thought process of how do I continue to make my business move forward?
15: In the trenches, so to speak.
16: And that's right. Mm-hmm. And so, but the problem is that then they see that a task needs to be done in the business to make and push the business forward. They need to fulfill that task, or someone didn't come to work, so I have to fulfill that position, or how do I start managing other people to fill in that gap? And of course, when you're a small business owner, specifically at the beginning, everything falls to your plate. Washing the dishes, you're serving the food, you're cooking the food, you're doing it all. And a lot of times your spouse is also doing it all with you. Wow. And so it becomes a whole family affair. So in other words, if I'm not doing something, then we feel out of place, which creates a problem because there's always going to be something to do when you own a small business. Mm-hmm. So oftentimes, small business owners have not cleared their calendar or found times in their schedule. So if you're a small business owner and this is not a part of your habit, I encourage you to take it on, which is schedule an entire day, block an entire day off of your calendar, make an appointment with yourself so that that day you are not in working in the business. You're not tasked with things to do. Your task, your only appointment that day is with yourself so you can dream about the next steps for your business. So instead of working in it, you're going to work on it. You're going to dream about it. You're going to find the strategy, the next thing that is going to help you take that next step. Think about the next employee that you need to hire. What do you have to give away? What is your next thing that you need to do? And honestly, coming before your Heavenly Father, because He is a creator, He is an innovator, He created everything and has the next idea to help you. Mm. That is the beauty of us being Christians in the business world. Mm. We have an unfair advantage. We have Holy Spirit in us, and He can quicken our thoughts. He can quicken within us what we are supposed to do next to take that next step so that we can get freed up from working in it all the time and actually create the lifestyle and the necessity to spend more time with our family and to fulfill His greater purposes, which is preaching the gospel to a dying world. Your business is not intended to only create a survivor mentality. It is created. You've been called to it to create a greater opportunity for the gospel of Jesus Christ to go forward so that He can bless your business, so that you can be the funnel of providing finances to missionaries, the funnel to provide finances to your church, and to free up your time to go and do what you are called to do for kingdom purposes as well as for business purposes. So we're never called just to one thing. We are always called to multiple things. Mm. I am called to be a business owner. I am also called to be a man to govern his family. I am also called to be in the mission field teaching business owners and preaching the gospel of Jesus Christ. Mm. It is multi-layered. Mm. And so business owners have a difficult time to pull their thought life away from their business to focus on other things. So why is it so difficult to get them in? Because they're oftentimes very consumed with what they need to do. They need time to schedule things far in advance to be able to concentrate on something different than just their business.
15: When you talk about businesses and estate planning, then I would still think that this kind of has to do to a degree with how big your small business is. Like, again, like if it's just you, if it's just Jenny's piano lessons or some widget that you make and you sell at a craft fair, you don't expect that to go on after you're gone. Because I always think, you know, estate planning is kind of, you're trying to design a succession plan, or are you trying to design a way for your business to continue past you and to continue to fund your family and bless your family? So there's different levels of what this plan means, right? Or
16: yes, although even someone who is giving piano lessons, what would it look like, or has someone even considered the idea of what does it mean to take this opportunity to the next level and create a larger structure and greater opportunity for the father to bless what skill and what knowledge he has given to me? What does it mean to possibly train others in the opportunity to create a business structure in that specific field? So I think sometimes when we have a hobby that yes, some individuals are going to be very content with just having a hobby. Great. Do that. Enjoy it. Go to the fairs. Do the piano lessons. And then there's really not a sense of this could be something bigger. Although I would challenge some people in that category of, have you even asked? Have you even taken it to your Heavenly Father?
15: I know some pretty industrious music teachers who did. They started out as an individual teacher, and then they started a school.
16: Correct. So. And so there are other opportunities for even small business owners that are very small, that the piano teacher, the craft maker who is just selling it on Saturdays, that just enjoys the process and enjoys the community that they've created around them. And that may be the only thing that it is ever supposed to be.
15: Sure.
16: Fantastic. There are others who have a skill set and are starting in that position of, this is just fun, and they've never stopped their world to ask their Heavenly Father, is this all it's supposed to be? And if the answer is yes, fantastic. But if you've never asked, then you've never opened up the door of possibilities for imagination. And if you don't open up that door, then I find it very difficult or almost impossible for the Lord to ever drop the vision of the next step into your heart. So, yes, small business owners, where they have created a stronger business structure, it can be very difficult to get them away from the thought process of building their business into estate planning, because they all know that they need it. They all know that they want it, but then it's difficult. So if they started to take a day, if they started to take a day a quarter, then a day every other month, then a day a month to begin calendaring those times off so that they can dream, so that they can have the opportunities to do the next steps that they're supposed to, that'll start freeing up their opportunities and actually create that open door for the Lord to begin to speak to them about their next steps in their business, in their family, in estate planning, and protection.
15: Okay, big subject, and Paul has a lot of passion about it. Our next episode will continue businesses in estate planning. But until then, people will need to talk to you about either their business or just their own individual estate plan. How do they get in touch with you, Paul?
16: Well, head over to legacyandfaith.com. 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
24: Well, welcome to Family Talk, the broadcast division of the Dr. James Dobson Family Institute. I'm Roger Marsh. Have you ever cried out to God in the middle of a trial and heard nothing but silence? I'm sure you'll agree, it has to be one of the most disorienting experiences a believer will ever face. And that gap between what we know to be true about God and what we feel in that moment seems like it's insurmountable. Well, on today's edition of Family Talk, we are bringing you the conclusion of a powerful three-part series featuring Dr. James Dobson discussing the subject of his best-selling book, When God Doesn't Make Sense. On today's Family Talk broadcast, he'll wrap up the discussion with a reflection on faith under fire and then share a second message on how God views death and eternity different than we do. That's coming up right now on today's edition of Dr. James Dobson's Family Talk.
23: We've been talking for 2 days now about, frankly, one of my favorite books. It's entitled When God Doesn't Make Sense. I do hope that you heard those discussions because virtually every Christian will encounter those times when unanswered whys will flood into our Christian experience and give us a sense of urgency that may even threaten or undermine our relationship with Christ. When this happens, some people think, how could God allow this to happen to me? Does he really love me? Does he care that I'm hurting and that I'm suffering? And that's when many of us hit what Dr. R.T. Kendall calls the betrayal barrier, those moments when you feel abandoned by God. That's a common experience in the Christian life, and we want to prevent that because it is not valid. If that scenario has occurred to you, I do hope that you'll get and read a copy of When God Doesn't Make Sense. It's helped millions of people who've hit the wall theologically, and many have abandoned their faith. I call that experience losing God, and we must not allow Satan to do that to us. He makes sense even when he doesn't make sense. The scriptures tell us we see through a dark glass now, but then face to face, and we will know even as we're now knowing. Someday, I think those whys will have answers. For now, you have to trust him and depend depend on him. And you can do that. You can trust him even when you can't track him. So that's how far we've gotten with our discussion in the last 2 days. For the balance of day three in this discussion, I began with an illustration right out of our own backyard.
0: When we lived in Southern California, we had a vine that grew on a fence at the back of our property. And this is the most ambitious vine in the history of the world. In fact, it wanted to conquer the entire state. And it was just growing in all directions. And there was a 150-year-old oak tree that just, it was just beautiful. It shaded our backyard. And the vine wanted to conquer the oak tree. And if you would allow the vine to climb up the oak tree, it would kill it. And so every 3 or 4 months, I would look out the window, and the vine had again attacked the oak tree. And it was heading up there and is winding around and on its way up the limbs. And so I would go out there, and I would not pull the vine off the tree. That would rip the bark, and it would damage the tree. I would just take some shears, and I'd walk up there, and I would clip the bottom of the vine and walk away. Now, the vine looks exactly the same. There's no change. And yet it had been mortally wounded. And you come back in about 3 days, and those shiny green leaves were kind of dull. Come back a couple of days later, and they were brown around the edge. Come back a week later, and they had these big, black, malignant spots all over the leaves. Another week or two, they were totally brown, and they'd fall off, leaving only a stick protruding up the tree, and then finally that would fall away. A person who goes through these kind of crises and hits the betrayal barrier and loses God is like that vine. Now, what does it mean to lose God? That doesn't mean he's gone. That doesn't mean you're not a Christian. It doesn't mean that he doesn't care. To lose God means your faith is so wounded and so damaged that you can't reach out and take hold of him. And you may not even be aware that he's there. And many people go through this. They lose God. What happens to them when they do? What happens when you lose God? John 15, 5 and 6 addresses this beautifully. Jesus is speaking and says, I am the vine and ye are the branches. If a man remains in me and I in him, he will bear much fruit. Apart from me, you can do nothing. If anyone does not remain in me and the vine is clipped, he is like a branch that is thrown away and withers, and such branches are picked up and thrown into the fire and burned. You must not allow Satan to do that to your faith in the hard times. Hold on. Hang on. That's what he wants of us. Let me read you a scripture to this effect. This is from Romans 4, 17 to 22. This is about Abraham. Abraham's the father of our faith. He's the one that we hold up as the example of faith under fire. Listen to what is written about him. Against all hope, Abraham, in hope, believed. You get that? You look at the facts, and the facts say it can't happen. There's not even a hope that Isaac would somehow survive this sacrifice. And yet it says, against all hope, Abraham, in hope, believed. That seems like a contradiction, doesn't it? There's no hope. But Abraham says there's hope. And so became the father of many nations, just as it had been said to him, so shall your offspring be. Without weakening in his faith, he faced the fact that his body was as good as dead, since he was about 100 years old, and that Sarah's womb was also dead. You understand what he's saying there? He's saying he looked at the facts, and the facts said, no way. He said he faced the fact that his body was too old to reproduce, and that Sarah had gone through menopause, or whatever he called it in those days, and that she was not going to be having any babies. She's 90 years old, and that must have been a little bit funny to him when he even thought about her singing Rockabye Baby. I mean, it wasn't going to happen. So he faced the fact that his body was as good as dead, yet he did not waver through unbelief regarding the promise of God, but was strengthened in his faith and gave glory to God, being fully persuaded that God had power to do what he had promised. There it is, folks. When God doesn't make sense and you can't figure it out, you look at the facts and they say, no way. When everything contradicts what you've been told and what you believe, what's God want of you? He wants you to hold on to your faith. He wants you to believe anyway. He wants you to not be shaken off the limb. He wants you to keep you linked into the vine. Don't let go, even when it makes no sense. And that's all through Scripture. And God is asking something of us that I think we need to convey to younger Christians who are not yet there. Go ahead.
1: I went through a time in my life where I felt God betrayed me. Actually, it happened when I was young, but I just didn't deal with it. It was the same year I gave my heart to Jesus. And later on, as I was an adult, and I had to start dealing with all this stuff that was inside, and I couldn't understand why God didn't protect me.
0: Now, this is an example of what I'm talking about, that sense of betrayal, that sense of having been abandoned by God at a very critical moment. And if we're honest, again, that is very, very widespread in the human family. And if you just take it on through our lives, you'll bump into that too. You may never understand why. I don't know why the Lord took my father when he had such a great influence on me. That loss will never be compensated for. I didn't understand when I was playing basketball and had that heart attack. You know, and God has opened all these doors? Why has he given me all that opportunity? And then I find myself in a cardiac care unit with tubes hanging all over me. You know, there's some situations you can't explain. I see it now. I think the Lord used that dramatically in my life. It changed me. It changed me emotionally and spiritually. Made me more sensitive to him, more dependent upon him, made me eat better. I've eaten some of the finest birdseed man can buy since I've come.
23: Well, with that reference to birdseed, I ended my presentations on the subject when God doesn't make sense. I do, as I said at the top of the program, hope that you had an opportunity to hear the entire series, because at some point in time, it will be relevant to you. I think I can say that without fear of contradiction. Now, to use the balance of our time here on our program, I want you to hear something recorded at a different time, but it is still on point. It's on target with what we've been talking about, and I think you will find it relevant.
0: My first encounter with death occurred when I was barely 3 years of age. I'd become friends with a 2-year-old whose parents were members of the church my father pastored. His name was Danny, and he came to visit me one day. We dressed up like cowboys, and we walked around shooting at things with toy guns. I remember trying to teach the little fellow how the game was played. A few days later, Danny contracted an infection of some type, and he died very quickly. I didn't understand what had happened to him, although I knew my parents were very upset. They took me with them to the funeral home, but they left me in the car for what seemed like an hour or more. Finally, my father came to get me. I was taken inside and shown the casket of my little friend. Dad then held me up so I could see Danny's body. I remember believing that he was asleep and that I could have awakened him if they would have let me open his eyes. After we got back in the car, my parents tried to explain what had happened to Danny. That was my first awareness that bad things can happen to good people. A short time later, the same thing happened to my grandmother, and I began to get the picture. That gradual awareness of death is rather typical for preschool kids. Their dogs and cats die, and then they lose a grandparent or another member of the family. Some children, especially those in the inner city, learn about dying from the violence that they witness in the streets. Regardless of how it comes to be understood, death has a profound impact on our outlook and our behavior from that point forward. For most of us, it represents the ultimate tragedy, the end to everything familiar and predictable. It bears the aura of the unknown, as depicted in horror movies and scenes from beyond the grave. It's usually associated with disease and accidents and violence, all having very threatening overtones for us. Given this lifelong orientation, a diagnosis of a terminal illness or the loss of a loved one bears awesome implications for us psychologically and spiritually. I'm sure it will always be that way, and these words will not change it. But we do need to understand that God views death very differently than we do. It's no disaster to Him. Isaiah 57:1 states, "The righteous perish, and no one ponders it in his heart." In other words, no one understands. "The devout men are taken away, and no one understands that the righteous are taken away to be spared from evil." In other words, the righteous are far better off in the next world than in this one. Psalm 116:15 puts it more succinctly. "Precious in the sight of the Lord is the death of his saints." Now, what do these scriptures mean for the living? Well, they hint at a place on the far side of the river that is more wonderful than we can imagine. That is, in fact, precisely what we read in 1 Corinthians 2:9. It says, "No eye hath seen, no ear hath heard, no mind has conceived what God has prepared for those who love Him." How reassuring it is to know that our loved ones have gone on to that better world and that we as believers will soon join them. Does this sound like pie in the sky by and by, or perhaps the opiate of the people, as Karl Marx sarcastically described it? Sure it does, but the Bible teaches it and I believe it. And because I do, death has taken on an entirely new dimension for me. In a recent telephone conversation with the Reverend Billy Graham, whom I admire tremendously for his consistent walk with the Lord, I mentioned his ongoing battle with Parkinson's disease. Having watched that illness ravage the mind and body of my mother, I asked him, "Dr. Graham, does your faith hold you steady at this stage of your life? Do you still believe what you did when you were young?" The godly evangelist immediately replied with great emotion, "Oh, Jim, I can hardly wait to see my Lord." See, that is the biblical response to death. I heard a man who understood this concept beautifully. His last words before dying were, "This should be interesting." Paul put it like this. He said, "O death, where is thy sting? O grave, where is thy victory?" 1 Corinthians 15:55. Then toward the end of life, he said, "For me to live is Christ, and to die is gain." Philippians 1:21. If you have recently lost a child or a loved one, or are facing death yourself, I don't want to minimize your pain, but I hope you will see that the discomfort is intensified by the misunderstanding of time. Our journey here has the illusion of permanence about it. Billions who went before us thought the same thing. Now they're gone, every one of them. In truth, we're just passing through. If we fully comprehended this brevity of life, the things that frustrate us, including most of those occasions when God doesn't make sense, wouldn't matter so much. Now, this is the vitally important biblical concept I want you to understand. David wrote, quote, "As for man, his days are like grass. He flourishes like a flower of the field. But the wind passes over it, and it is gone, and the place remembers it no more." He also said, "Show me, O Lord, my life's end and the number of my days. Let me know how fleeting is my life." Moses expressed the same idea in Psalms 90:12. He said, "Teach us to number our days aright, that we may gain a heart of wisdom." See, that wisdom of which Moses spoke puts everything into proper perspective. It's difficult to get excited over raw materialism, for example, when one remembers that everything in this life is temporary. That thought occurred to me one day when I was taking a commercial airline flight. We had taxied out to the end of the runway and we waited for clearance to take off. I looked out of the window and I saw the remains of two huge 747 airplanes sitting on the field. All the paint had been stripped off the fuselage and rust was spreading down from the top. The insides had been gutted and the windows were sealed. Then I saw a tiny bit of blue paint on the tail of one plane and I realized that these had been proud ships in the fleet of Pan American Airways. The empty hulks looked pitiful sitting out there alone, shorn of their beauty. For some reason, they reminded me of the poem entitled Little Boy Blue, written by Eugene Field. The first stanza reads, "The little toy dog is covered with dust, but sturdy and staunch he stands. And the little toy soldier is red with rust, and his musket molds in his hands. Time was when the little toy dog was new, and the soldier was passing fair. And that was the time our little boy Blue kissed them and put them there." I might have composed my own poem as I sat looking out the window. Time was when these two airplanes were new and they flew to great heights in the sky. But now they are rusty, forgotten, and old.

0: aircraft would come to such a quick and ignoble end. As we taxied past the shells, I thought about the impermanence of everything that now looks so stable. Nothing lasts very long. And we're the ones who are passing through on our way to another life of far greater significance. To those who are hurting and discouraged at this time, I think it would be comforting to look forward to the time when the present trials will be a distant memory. A day of celebration is coming like nothing that has ever occurred in the history of mankind. The guest of honor on that morning will be one wearing a seamless robe, with eyes like flames of fire and feet like fine brass. As we bow humbly before him, a great voice will thunder from the heavens, saying, "Now the dwelling of God is with men, and he will live with them, and they will be his people, and God himself will be with them and be their God. He will wipe away every tear from their eyes. There will be no more death or mourning or crying or pain, for the old order of things has passed away." And again the mighty voice will echo through the corridors of time. Never again will they hunger, never again will they thirst. The sun will not beat upon them, nor any scorching heat. For the Lamb at the center of the throne will be their shepherd, and he will lead them to springs of living water. And God will wipe away every tear from their eyes. Revelation 7:16-17. This is the hope of the ages that burns within my breast. It is the ultimate answer to those who suffer and struggle today. It is the only solace for those who have said goodbye to a loved one. Though the pain is indescribable now, and I have felt it in my time, we must never forget that our separation is temporary. We will be reunited forever on that glad resurrection morning. And as the scripture promises, our tears will be banished forever. My father and mother will also be in the crowd, standing expectantly beside my little grandmother who prayed for me before I was born. They will be straining to catch a glimpse of our arrival, just like they did so many Christmas seasons when we flew into the Kansas City airport. Dad'll have so much to tell me that he'll be just bursting with excitement. He'll want to take me to some distant planet he's discovered. Your loved ones who died in Christ will also be in that great throng, singing and shouting the praises of the Redeemer. What a celebration it will be. This is the reward for the faithful, for those who break through the betrayal barrier and persevere to the end. This is the crown of righteousness prepared for those who have fought a good fight and finished the course and kept the faith. Throughout our remaining days in this life, therefore, let me urge you not to be discouraged by temporal cares. Accept the circumstances as they're presented to you. Expect periods of hardship to occur, and don't be dismayed when they come. Lean into the pain when your time to suffer comes around, knowing that God will use the difficulty for his purposes, and indeed, for our own good. The Lord is very near, and he's promised that your temptation will not be greater than you can bear. I'll leave you with these wonderful words from Psalm 34:70-19. The righteous cry out, and the Lord hears them. He delivers them from all their troubles. The Lord is close to the brokenhearted, and he saves those who are crushed in spirit. A righteous man may have many troubles, but the Lord delivers him from them all.
1: 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And of course, if you are interested

0: 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P.O. Box 39000, Colorado Springs, Colorado. The zip code 80949. Well, I'm Roger Marsh. Thanks so much for listening today. 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
2: I'm all for good-natured joking within the family, and I certainly don't think our egos should be so fragile that we all have to walk on cracked eggs around each other.
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2: However, even innocent humor can be painful when one child is always the object of the jokes, and that's the way it often works in family life. 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And when a child asks for any joke to end, his wishes should be honored. It's possible by this process to eliminate harmful teasing and joking in your home, and by doing so, you'll actually increase the amount of genuine laughter and smiles on the faces of your children.
0: For more information on this topic, visit drdobsonminute.org.
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10: USA Radio News, I'm Ron Warner. Representative Nancy Mace wants a constitutional amendment limiting top federal offices to natural-born citizens, sparking debate over immigration, loyalty, and eligibility for public service. New York Mayor Zoran Mamdani will skip this year's Israel Day on 5th parade, ending a long-running tradition followed by previous city mayors. President Trump says more prescription drugs are being added to the Trump RX website.
11: In a healthcare affordability event at the White House on Monday, Trump said the website is adding 7 times the amount of drugs it currently has.
12: So we've slashed the price of dozens of commonly used prescription drugs by differences of 400, 500, and even 600%.
11: The president says the discounted prices will save Americans $500 billion in drug costs. He said it's all part of his efforts to bring down health care costs for the U.S. I'm Mark Mayfield.
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8: In our KCIS Seattle area forecast, mostly sunny this afternoon and tomorrow. Sunny skies on Friday, areas of morning clouds Saturday, otherwise mostly sunny. Partly sunny Sunday, and mostly cloudy and cooler with rain on Memorial Day. Our highs today, the 60s to lower 70s, 60s to mid-70s tomorrow and Friday, in the 70s Saturday, around 70 Sunday, and around 60 on Monday.
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0: Good afternoon and welcome to the Narrow Path radio broadcast. My name is Steve Gregg, and we are live for an hour each weekday afternoon. We do that so that we can interact with you by telephone if you call in. And you can ask questions to discuss on the air about the Bible or the Christian faith. Any questions you have, you're welcome to call and raise them for conversation. And that would include if you happen to question the correctness of something the host has said. If you've heard an answer you don't think is quite right and you want to balance comment, feel free. That's fair game here. The number to call is 844-484-5737. Just so you know, there are some lines open right now. There will not be probably in just a little while, so you may want to seize this opportunity to get in line. The number is 844-484-5737. And our first caller today is Brian calling from Twin Falls, Idaho. Brian, welcome to the Narrow Path. Thanks for calling.
1: Hey, good afternoon, Steve. I've talked to you a couple times. A couple years ago, I was driving, and I heard you say, yeah, now we're going to talk to Brian from Orcas Island. And I thought, wow, there's two Brians on Orcas. And then it was me. And for about a second, I was in the Twilight Zone, but until I realized I was listening to an archive show.
0: Kind of you used to live in Orcas Island,
1: hey? I did, yeah.
0: Uh-huh, okay.
1: So it was kind of funny listening to an archive and then hearing me call from the past.
0: So, yeah, I was actually driving in Idaho once many years ago and listening to, Sirius or satellite radio in the middle of the night. Yeah. And so I turned to a Christian station that had Hank Hanegraaff's program on. And lo and behold, I was the guest, and I've been a guest on his show like six times, but that has been years earlier, so I didn't expect that. It's interesting to be listening to the radio and hear yourself when you don't expect to.
1: Yeah, that's cool. Yeah, Steve, I got a two-part little question or get your opinion. As you know, with this war going on, the pastors feel like they have to speak on it. Me being a partial preterist, mm-hmm. One part of the question is, do you believe on a Sunday morning there's a difference between a sermon versus teaching, and should it be more sermon-esque as in teaching? Because at times, some of the teaching that is controversial to me, I feel that it should be more of a Thursday Bible study or a lesser, not so formal. Because you want to raise your hand, want to ask a question. So curious your opinion on that, if you think there should be more sermonish as opposed to teaching.
0: Well, I don't, I think a man should, present according to what his gifts are. Some people's gifts are more in the area of preaching sermons, and some are more in the area of expository teaching. I like expository teaching, though I don't dislike sermons if they're biblical and if they're if God seems to be owning it while the speaker's speaking and so forth. But you mentioned something about the preachers talking about the war. Is that what you're contrasting this with?
1: The context now is, but let's say a subject a few months ago was the Nephilim and fairly dogmatic on, that this was angels with having mm-hmm. sex with the women and giving his biblical take on it. And I thought that would be a subject for a Bible study as opposed to a Sunday morning sermon where there's no room for debate. And some of that, then the pastor has to be very dogmatic on some of these issues. So I was curious, pastors listen.
0: Yeah, I mean, it depends. I mean, there's certain churches that, they're continually teaching through the Bible. Like at Calvary right. Chapel, where I went for a long time, the people were supposed to read 10 chapters a week of the Bible. And on Sunday night, Chuck would teach verse by verse as much as possible through those 10 chapters on a Sunday night meeting. Usually ended up skipping really rapidly over the last several because it took a long time on the first ones, which is a flaw I would have also if I was trying to cover 10 chapters in a night. But the point is, he's trying to cover 10 chapters a week. in verse by verse on Sunday nights, and then the Sunday morning, he would pick a verse from within those 10 chapters, and he'd present a sermon on it. So, you know, you'd get sermonizing, and you'd get teaching too. But I'm not saying either one is better. You know, as the Bible doesn't say which has to be done. I would say there was kind of a, yeah, you know, something for the tastes of everybody from the pulpit there. I thought Chuck did a good job. But I mean, if you're wondering whether on a Sunday morning a pastor ought to be talking about current events or about controversial theories about the Nephilim or things like that, I can't say that he shouldn't. I just don't know that he should. I mean, you mentioned with the war going on, the pastors feel like they have to say something about it. Well, I would say if World War III was going on, it'd be hard to avoid saying something about it. But there's little wars, smaller wars going on all over the world, and always are. There's always wars going on. I don't know why there's an obligation of preachers to talk about them. Now, I think most of the pastors want to talk about, I mean, that do talk about war. They're not talking about Russia and Ukraine. They're not talking about the way that the China treats the Uyghurs. They're not trying to talk about, you know, various little intramural wars right. going on in Africa. You know, in other words, they want to talk about the Middle East. You know, that is a war that's going on among very, very many others around the world, and there's always wars going on. I don't know that it's our obligation as preachers to address every war that comes along, especially, if it's no more significant than any other. Now, of course, I would say that lots of Americans are concerned about the Middle East war, not merely because of the whole question of Israel and Zionism and things like that, but because our boys are on ships and stuff over in that area. And so, obviously, people's minds are on it if they have their loved ones invested in it. But I don't think any specific messages to the church that would have to be given in an American pulpit would be determined by the war. I mean, there might be a need to, you know, speak comforting or faith to people who are concerned about their loved ones who are, you know, in the service or whatever. But or there might even be, you know, it could be that a pastor would, by some kind of a rotation on Sunday morning, say, each Sunday we're going to pray about one of these wars going on in the world. Let's pray about the one in Iraq. Next week we'll pray about the one in Ukraine or whatever. I mean, I just don't know. I'm not trying to present a curriculum for pastors. And I'm not against pastors mentioning anything about which Christians need to take some kind of a moral or ethical stand. I think Christians should be charged with taking moral and ethical stance about things, and wars would be one of those things that might be something we'd have something to do with. I mean, I never heard a sermon where a pastor mentioned the persecution of the Uyghurs in China, and partly because Americans are not involved in that, I don't think. But most Christians don't even know about it. But the welfare of the Uyghurs is as much on God's heart as that of Israel or Hamas or Palestinians or, you know, Iranians. I mean, God loves all people. And I think churches sometimes feel almost like more of an obligation to address things in the Middle East, even though that particular region is no more special than any other since the time that Christ has come. Because, I mean, prior to that, most of what God was, you know, doing of importance was in the Middle East. But when Jesus came out of the grave, he said, go into all the world and make disciples of all the nations. So the kingdom of God now is global, and the concerns of the whole globe are the concerns of the church. But, of course, a pastor can't spend his whole sermon time talking about geopolitics. I don't think that means he can't say anything about it. But I'm not really sure what you're hoping to find out about, my opinion on this.
1: You sort of answered the first part. The second would be then, because the futurists, my pastor, come from a Calvary background, so of mm-hmm. course as a Zionist,
0: sure.
1: then the topic is much more political.
0: Right. That's what aims him.
1: Yes, and then it is becomes, and you know, so then the congregation hears a futurist presentation once again, and even when I've gotten in the vehicle with my wife after church, I sometimes feel like I have to sort of correct because my beliefs are very different than hers. Mm-hmm. And my wife has said, well, maybe you should find another church, honey. And I love my pastor and the church and stuff. And I thought that maybe that's a direction I should go. Lately, well, I've thought, you know, I wonder if I should maybe have dialogue with some of my male friends in that church and share where I come from as a partial preterist.
0: I wouldn't until you talk to the pastor about it, because he'll feel okay. Like you're, he would, if, when he learns of it, he'll see you as a someone causing division, even though you may not have that intention at all. I mean, pastors very often are rather insecure if there's somebody in their church going around talking to them in, you know, in private,
1: right.
0: Undermining the whole theology of the church. I mean, that's, I just let you know, that's the dynamics of that most okay. church leaders face. But, I mean, I would ask your, I'd speak to it about the, to the pastor about it first. If you get zero response of any good type, then I could say if you left the church, you could certainly communicate with your friends who are still in the church about why you left, and just say, you okay. know, if you're curious about these issues, I'll be glad to, you know, I'll be glad to have coffee with you and tell you what I believe. You know, I mean, you would at least not be causing any kind of divisions from inside the church then.
1: Right.
0: Just because someone goes to a church, let's just say your friends, that doesn't mean the church owns them. That's something that's a dynamic that institutionalization of the church has brought about that's very unfortunate. Pastors feel like they own the people who go to their churches. I'm not sure why. It seems more likely that the church should be seen to own him, since they're paying his salary. He's not paying their salary, so I don't know why he'd have any ownership of them. He might like them. Right. He might wish for them to be loyal to him, but that's a wish that's got no teeth. There's no reason why they have to be. You can leave a church. Anyone can leave a church. But I wouldn't be staying in the church giving the impression that I'm, you know, going with the flow of the church, at the same time trying to undermine it. I think I would try to speak to the leaders first. If they were, you know, okay. if they didn't have an acceptable response, I would probably change churches. But the people you would talk to, who are your friends, the church doesn't own them. You know, if you're not in the church, you can right. still be friends with them, and you can talk about anything you want to, even your reasons for leaving. So, I mean, I will give you some encouragement. I just heard today about a church, a rather growing large church with a Calvary Chapel influence behind it, that for several years the pastor has been having struggles with dispensationalism and kind of distancing himself. I heard that just recently, just last week.
1: Okay.
0: Or maybe it was this week, the pastor had an all-church meeting, and he announced that the church is no longer to follow dispensationalism. And I know he's been struggling with it for a long time. Now, he'll lose some people over it. I mean, that's what happens when you take a stand against the popular views. But he'll be able to speak freely now. He'll be able to, you know, his ministry might right. initially be to a smaller crowd, but I think he'll find out very soon how much better it is to be able to speak freely, speak his conscience, not be worried, you know, if people will find out what he really thinks and so forth. You know, it's yeah. it should be freedom. And I hope maybe your pastor may give that some consideration if you talk with him. But I, you know, you can't expect miracles all the time with people. But maybe
1: how are the debates? And then I'll let you go to the other callers. How are your debates with pastors? How are they coordinated then? You probably know my pastor, Greg Vadnais, who Calvary down.
0: I don't know.
1: Okay.
0: I don't
1: know. Okay. But, he was.
0: As far as debates go, Calvary Chapel yes. pastors, generally speaking, do not believe in debates. I would gladly have a cordial debate with any Calvary Chapel pastor or any other theologian who wants to discuss the dispensational pros and cons. But I have found, you know, I'm from Calvary Chapel myself, going back, if you go back far enough, I was a teacher in Calvary Chapel, but not for decades now. And over the decades, I've found there are not Calvary Chapel pastors who want to debate. And generally speaking, if someone in their church says, hey, would you have a debate over this subject, that subject, against this person? I can pretty much tell you what they're going to say. They're going to say, that would just confuse the sheep. That's what they think. They think the sheep should only hear one side because sheep are very stupid. And that's pretty much apparently what they think about their congregation. It doesn't occur to, or at least they don't say, sir, I would be too confused. I think that I would be incapable of debating. I don't think I understand the issues well enough, so I'm not going to have a debate. But maybe they do. Maybe they've studied up, but they don't think the sheep are as smart as they are. Now, see, as far as I'm concerned, I've been in a lot of debates, and I never worry that anyone who listens to me will be confused by a debate. Not because I'm sure I'll win. I may not win, but the point is, I would like to think that all Christians would become thinking people. And rather than, you know, dumbing down my presentation for the ones who are the most, you know, confused, I'd rather try to, you know, teach to the point that they're not confused. Anyway, that's me, a different philosophy. That's why I'm not a Calvary Chapel minister anymore, because that's my philosophy. But, you could ask him to debate somebody, and if he says yes, that's fine. But I'm gonna suggest he probably will not. I've never met a Calvary Chapel pastor yet that really wants to debate.
1: Well, fair enough. I appreciate you answering my questions, and it just seems like...
0: Hey, I've got a lot of people waiting. A lot of people waiting. I'd love to talk to you all day, but some of these people like to talk to you.
1: All right. Thank you.
0: God bless you, Brian.
1: Bye-bye.
0: Bye now. Okay, our lines have been full for a little while here. Let's talk to Bart in St. Paul, Minnesota. Bart, welcome.
2: Hello, Brother Steve. How are you today?
0: Well, thank you.
2: Yes, I think maybe this question might be appropriate based on the way the previous call went. I've listened to you from time to time, and I don't know how many callers you get in a period of time, but it seems like there should be some kind of a time limit. I don't know if you have a clock running when you get each call, and then it seems like it would be helpful if the callers would have what they want to ask and, you know, kind of dialed in, if not written down, so it doesn't meander. And I really appreciate your flexibility to expand the conversation, but just in the interest of getting the most content out, that was my first statement.
0: I agree with you. Yeah. Though if I was very strict about it, I wouldn't have given you the last 60 seconds to give all that. I just said, what's your question?
2: Well,
0: see, I realize that there's people waiting. I'm also trying to pace it so that we can get all the calls in. But the truth is, some people's questions have more parts to them than others. And, my instincts may be flawed, but I follow my instincts as to when I feel like I've given the answer that's needed before I go into the next one. But go ahead.
2: I appreciate that. I believe in being spirit-led as well. But my real question is, could you share two examples in your belief system that have changed from your foundational time when you came to believe to now? One of the frustrations is people, they just stay with what they were raised with. I do take you as an intellectual, well-read person. Could you share with us a couple examples of how your theology, your belief system, your worldview has changed?
0: Well, the fundamentals of my worldview have always pretty much been the same. Namely that, you know, there's a God, Jesus is his son, Jesus died, rose again, Jesus is Lord, and God has given us a revelation of himself in the Bible, which is very important for us to know, and therefore I can do very little of value more than to get to know, understand, and communicate what God has revealed for us to know. That's my worldview. Now, as far as my theological opinions, I've changed on many things, and that's simply because I do have that worldview. My worldview is that the Bible is the Word of God. My pastors who give their opinions are not speaking with the authority of the Word of God. Now, if they agree with the Word of God, that's great, but the Bible says in Isaiah 8, if they don't speak according to this Word, it's because there's no light in them. And so, you know, I'm always testing things by the Word of God, which I think is what the Bible tells us to do. Now, because of that, and because I was raised a Christian and I received in my upbringing factory installed theological convictions, over the past 55 years that I've been teaching the Bible, I've been confronted with a number of things that challenge the convictions I started out with, and I've never just said, oh, okay, I'll change. you know, I'm a very conservative person by nature. It takes an awful lot to get me to change. And I have changed on several things. I'll tell you some because you've asked me. But some things I've changed on. But it's taken years in every case because I've become, first of all, aware that the view I've been taught may have some chinks and it may not be fully biblical. And then I begin to explore, out of curiosity, what the Bible does teach. And, a new way of looking at it begins to take shape over time. And eventually, I just realize that, to my mind, the preponderance of all the biblical evidence points to X, which is, you know, the new view that I now hold. I don't change quickly because my temperament is conservative. But I do eventually change because my temperament is not stubborn, I hope. But my eschatology is certainly one of the things I changed. I was thoroughly dispensational. I was teaching it, defending it over a period of years. I changed my views on the pre-trib rapture, which is part of the eschatology package. Once I changed on the pre-trib rapture, I some of my ideas began to change on some other parts, like the millennium. Over several years, my views on the millennium began to reshape and reform. My views on the fulfillment of the promises God made to Abraham and what that looks like changed over time completely, which is why I don't see Zionism the same way that I would have back when I was a dispensationalist. My views on whether Satan is a fallen angel or not underwent some serious catastrophic changes from my studies of the scripture. My views on hell have changed. Not to something yet, because I don't hold one now. But I had a very solid and undisturbed belief in the traditional view of hell up into my 40s, I would say, which means I taught it for 25 years as a teacher, the traditional view of hell. But as I began to restudy that from the scriptures, I began to realize that I didn't have very much in the Bible to go on for that, and some other views seemed to have some merit, biblically speaking. Eventually, I did change. I don't hold the traditional view anymore, but I have not settled on one of the alternatives because both of them look fairly persuasive to me, biblically. So anyway, I'm different than I was on that. Those are a few things I've become different about. I also used to think when I was a Baptist growing up that I was at least partially a Calvinist. I thought that maybe two or three of the points of Calvinism were correct. But as I grew older and read the Calvinists and became aware of what the 5 points of Calvinism really says, I realized I don't believe any of those. None of those points are taught in Scripture. So, of course, you can say I've changed on a lot of different things of different types. And I don't know that I won't change again. But if someone says, well, you must be tossed to and fro by every wind of doctrine, not at all. I've never gone to and fro. I've gone from here to there. And from that point further on to another point. I've never gone back and forth in some state of confusion. It's been a linear learning process for me. But anyway, yeah, I've changed on a lot of things, but not my basic worldview. My basic worldview has never changed.
2: Thank you, Brother Steve. That's helpful.
0: All right, Bart. God bless you, man. All right. Steve in Foothill Ranch, California. Welcome.
3: Hi, Steve. Can you guide me through the nuances of inerrance versus infallibility? And
0: okay.
3: Why do I feel... Go ahead.
0: I will, but I'm looking at my clock, and I realize that I'm going to have to take a break, so I'm gonna go ahead and answer you after the break. But go ahead and flesh out your question. We still have a few seconds before I have to take the break.
3: Why have I become tremendously uncomfortable anytime someone says that they believe in the scriptures as a record of revelation? I've come to discover that I don't agree with anybody, any of those people, after conversation. And I just sort of wonder where that comes from.
0: Can you give me some idea?
3: Revelation.
0: Yeah, can you give me some idea of who some of the teachers are that you're getting that feeling from?
3: I have for most of my life been Catholic. I am now a Protestant.
0: Mm-hmm.
3: And a lot of the reasons why I hung out in Catholicism were intellectual. I liked Hans Kuhn. Mm-hmm. I liked O'Brien.
0: Mm-hmm.
3: But these are not people that I adhere to any longer. And generally, when people say Scripture is a record of revelation, I find that as weasel language to get out from under the Bible as being true and not entirely literal, but accurate. Mm-hmm. And I'm just uncomfortable with those people now. Have you ever heard that term? Record of revelation.
0: That specific phrase does not connect in my own mind with any particular movement or teacher. So that's why I wondered what teachers you're, because I do know of some teachers who might use that language. I don't know if they do or not, but they could, and that I disagree with them on certain points, but I'm not sure exactly the nuances of it. Listen, I'm going to take a break, but I'm going to keep you on over to the after the break. And then I will do what I can to clarify those issues, if I can. All right? Hey, I'll just put you on hold, and we'll talk to you again when I come back from the other side of the break. At this point, we'd just like to let you know that The Narrow Path is on the air because we pay lots of money to radio stations. 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
0: Welcome back to the Narrow Path radio broadcast. My name is Steve Gregg, and we're live for another half hour taking your calls. Got a couple lines open if you'd like to join us today. You got questions about the Bible, that kind of thing, or disagreeing with the host, feel free to join us. The number is 844-484-5737. And just before the break, we were talking to Steve in Foothill Ranch, California. Steve, welcome back. I want to address your issue. You were saying that you're encountering people who refer to the Bible as a record of revelation, and you were wondering, and that term makes you uncomfortable. And I believe you were suggesting that term strongly undermines what you believe to be true about the inerrancy of the Bible. Is that correct?
3: I'd say that's pretty close to it.
0: Okay.
3: The people who commonly use this phrase are people who say that the Bible is people's understanding of who God is.
0: I see.
3: Not the revelation of God himself.
0: I see. Well, let me just go ahead and address that. During the break, my wife kindly looked up that phrase and found out that the term is associated with the Eastern Orthodoxy, but also Karl Barth, who's famous for being a leader in the Neo-Orthodox movement back a century ago or so. And I'm not that familiar with what nuances it is, but apparently it means that the Bible contains things that God has revealed, but it may not be verbally or word for word every word about the word of God. Now, if that is what they take, then I would say they are not coming up against anything the Bible says about itself. Now, you said you were Roman Catholic, you're now Protestant, and typical of Protestantism in contrast with Roman Catholicism is the emphasis on the authority of the Bible as over against the Catholic view that the Bible and church tradition have equal authority. Now, I think, I'm not sure what any Catholic scholar believes specifically about the nature of inspiration of the Bible. And I really can't say what would be acceptable or within the range of acceptable beliefs about the inspiration of Scripture among Protestants. We all agree that Paul said in 2 Timothy 3:16, all scripture is God-breathed and is profitable. Of course, the question is, what does God-breathed mean? What does it look like? We can actually see by reading the Old Testament, for example, that some of the material actually says, thus says the Lord. I mean, God speaking to Isaiah or to the prophets, Jeremiah or someone like that, says, thus says the Lord. And it's God speaking directly. It's him speaking in the first person. I is God speaking about himself in those passages. That very clearly is claiming to be a word-for-word inspired message from God. Now, in the Old Testament, as well as the New, there's also passages that are historical record. In fact, all of more than half of the Old Testament and more than half of the New Testament are simply historical narrative. The Gospels themselves make up more than half the New Testament. Then you've got Acts, so you've got considerably more than half of the New Testament is historical record of the life of Jesus or whatever. And in the Old Testament, of course, historical records about Israel and pre-Israeli history. Now, we, you know, since Paul said all scripture is given by inspiration of God, I believe he would include the historical narratives are given by inspiration of God. But the question then is, what does that mean? I mean, does it mean that the people who wrote the history didn't have any historical sources? They just kind of, you know, it was a flow of consciousness streaming from the Holy Spirit through their pen to write something directly inspired for them? Well, I suppose it could. And I have to say, when I was a child, or I should say the way I was raised, it was my opinion that that was true, that whatever was written in the Bible is sort of a word-for-word stream of consciousness from the mind of God directly to the page. And then I realized that the Bible doesn't actually say that's true. That was simply my interpretation of what is meant by inspired by God. The truth is, sometimes I feel inspired by God, not like a prophet, but I just feel inspired to say certain things. And sometimes I think the Holy Spirit may speak through those things, but I don't claim to be a prophet, and I wouldn't be inclined to make any claims of inspiration for myself. But I don't know what inspired by God always looks like. Like the oracles and the prophets certainly look like, you know, a direct word from God. The narratives, I mean, it looks to me like somebody who was really there and witnessed things could easily have written those narratives if they're honest and competent. I mean, that's how history often is written. I would also believe that I think the Old Testament historical narratives were written for the most part by prophets. Moses was a prophet. There's some Jewish tradition that Jeremiah wrote the books of Kings. You know, the books of Samuel seem to have three prophetic works, one by Gad, one from Nathan, and one from Samuel as their source. In other words, there's prophetic inspiration going on there. But does it mean that God is live streaming his own words from his brain to the page? Or does it mean that God is using the competence and the skill and the faith and the belief of people that he has revealed the truth to? And guiding them in what they include and what they don't include. For example, every historian has to leave stuff out. There's no way you could write everything. Even John said, you know, if everything Jesus did and said would be written, the books would not, the world wouldn't contain them. So he's clearly saying, there's a lot of stuff I've left out here. I believe that an inspired author writing history may be, God is guiding him in what to include and what to leave out, since, you know, not everything is equally important. But I don't know if it's claiming that it's a, you know, a direct stream of words that the, you know, like the prophet goes into some kind of trance and it's like automatic writing. I don't think the Bible suggests that. In other words, the inspiration of the historical narrative wouldn't look exactly the same as the presentation of a prophetic oracle where God says, thus saith the Lord, I have told you and I will do this and I'm angry at you for this. I mean, when God is speaking directly, that's one kind of communication. Guiding, you know, writers to write history, that's another kind. In the Psalms, we see certainly that sometimes God is speaking. Sometimes the psalmist is speaking to God. Sometimes the psalmist is speaking to his enemies. And sometimes the psalmist is praying. And other times he's ventilating his anger toward those people who hurt him and things like that. And, you know, to say, well, these are inspired by God, I don't doubt they are. But I don't. They don't all look the same. I mean, some of them are oracular, where God actually speaks in his own voice in some psalms. Other times it's David speaking in his voice. And we could say, well, God is guiding him. God's spirit is leading him in what he writes. Okay, I'm for that. I don't criticize that at all. When somebody's expressing doubt in God or criticizing God, which some of the psalms do, I'd say, well, that's them. That's not, God doesn't inspire people to criticize him, I don't think. Although he might inspire them to simply write their true feelings. But that doesn't mean that these are words from God to us in the same sense as an oracle is. Now, Luke, for example, one of the great historians of the New Testament, in fact, he wrote more history than any other New Testament writer. In fact, he wrote about a quarter of the New Testament. The books of Luke and Acts together make a quarter of the New Testament, and they are historical narrative. Now, Luke doesn't claim any inspiration at all. At the beginning of Luke, he says, there are others who have tried to write good accounts of the sayings of Jesus and life of Jesus. And he said, I myself have had a complete familiarity with this story from the beginning, and I thought I'd do my best to, you know, write out an account of this. Now, Luke doesn't claim he's inspired. He might have been. If he was, he doesn't tell us so. What he does tell us is he's an expert. He has expertise on the subject, and he's concerned to make the truth of the matter known in writing. Now, that's what he tells us himself. Now, I have to say, when I was younger, I would have said, okay, so that's what that's from his point of view. He was writing that way, but behind the scenes, Luke didn't know that God was moving his hand and choosing the words and things like that, because that was my understanding of inspiration. And then I realized that if Luke didn't know about it, how do I know about it? You know, he doesn't seem to know about it. And what is it that makes me say something about his writings that he's not willing to say about them? And I realized, well, what makes me say it is my particular doctrine and my particular interpretation of what it means to be inspired. See, I believe everything in the Gospels was inspired in the sense that they are about Jesus. And Jesus is fully inspired. Everything Jesus said is right from God. His words are the words of God. His actions are a manifestation and a revelation of God. In other words, the way that God has given us the Gospels is different than the way he gave us Jeremiah and Isaiah or the Psalms or even the Proverbs. And the epistles... You know, the epistles are letters from apostles to various people, and some of them are relevant to those people and to a few others. I mean, when John says in his epistles, when Paul says, I hope to visit you, prepare a house for me, prepare a lodging for me, he's not talking to me about that. He's talking to the people he's writing to. And likewise, when John says, I have many things more to say to you, but I don't want to, you know, put them in pen and ink. I'll clear these things up with you when I show up. He's obviously not saying that to me. John's not going to show up at my house. He's talking to someone there. So, I mean, epistles have a personal element to them. And do they have, you know, are they being dictated word for word from God's mouth? That'd be very interesting, because if they were, I would think they'd all have the same personality being expressed. Whereas Paul's personality and his style of writing is very different than John's. John's is very distinguishable. You know, everything John wrote has the same style. But the other books written by other authors don't. Which means that whatever inspiration does mean, it doesn't mean that these men's minds were simply overtaken and a different mind, the mind of God, you know, preempted them. I'd have to say it would be fairly safe to say God revealed to them the truth, and they wrote it fairly and accurately the way it was revealed to them. But they used their own literacy and their own vocabulary and so forth. So when someone says, you know, the Bible is a record, what is it, a written record of revelations, I'm going to say, I don't know what the person who uses that phrase means. And they, if they're saying that we can't trust the Bible in any sense, or that we can't take everything it says as the Word of God, then I'm going to disagree with them on that. But the phrase itself doesn't is not objectionable to me. It is a record of revelations. I mean, Daniel, recorded revelations that were given to Nebuchadnezzar and to himself, dreams and visions. You know, Nebuchadnezzar had certain revelations. Daniel had some, and he records them. Those are a record of the revelations that were given. I believe that the apostles received revelations from Christ, both when he was speaking on earth and even during the book of Acts, and those are recorded there too. So I'm not going to react adversely to the statement that the Bible is a record of revelations. If somebody is using that phrase to mean, therefore we can't trust it, or therefore it isn't as true as it would be if it was inspired in a different manner, well, then I'm going to have a problem with them, because I believe every word of Scripture can be trusted. I believe, you know, there's nowhere to go for the truth about things that God wants to reveal to mankind other than the Bible. My whole life and ministry is based on the conviction that whatever's in the Bible, I'll live by it and believe it and teach it. Whatever's not, I'm going to withhold judgment about it, because I see the Bible as God's inspired revelation to us. But I guess there was a time, as I said, when I would have seen a particular view of inspiration, which might have been culturally fed to me through my American evangelical upbringing, as the only way to correctly understand the statement that all Scripture is God-breathed. He obviously used people, even fallible people. You know, Paul, writing in 1 Corinthians chapter 1, he's telling the Corinthians, I thank God I didn't baptize any of you except for the household of Stephanas, except Crispus and Gaius. And then he says a couple of verses later, oh yes, I remember now, I also baptized the household of Stephanas. And I don't remember if I baptized any others. I mean, that certainly is not the language of a, automatic writing where the Holy Spirit is streaming. I mean, the Holy Spirit wouldn't make a mistake and have to correct himself. Paul could, because he was a man. And, you know, if he forgot for the moment how many people he baptized and then remembered and corrected it, he's still reliable. You know, I mean, so to me, what matters most is, were the people who wrote the Scriptures chosen by God to write them, enabled by God to write them, directed by God to write the things they wrote? And, you know, most of all, are they true? My answer would be yes to all of those things. When it comes to the exact way that inspiration took place, I'm going to say I don't want to go further than what the Bible itself tells me to go, because I'm very devoted to the Bible. So I hope I didn't just bring more confusion, but it is true that the statement, it's a record of revelations, is not in itself objectionable. It depends on what persons are trying to say or trying to unsay when they use that term. Anyway, my view may not be fully satisfying to you, but those are my thoughts, and I've given a great deal of thought to this over the decades. I hope that's helpful. God bless you. Let's see here. Jeff in Sacramento, California, welcome to the Narrow Path.
5: Hello. I got a question related to altar calls. Mm-hmm. Now, I've been a Christian since 1984, and I was mostly a part of, like, the Assemblies of God. I even became a minister with them for, like, 2 years, 1991 to 93. But I departed because I didn't agree with everything, and one of the issues was I saw a lot of manipulation with altar calls. It was like a... the only way you could get free from a sin or something in your life, you had to come forward. You know, if you got this sin in your life, you need to come forward right now. You know, I saw a lot of that type of stuff, and I just, I just had a problem with it. And one time, there was a girl that I was actually interested in, and they gave an altar call for people struggling with sexual issues, and she went forward with a big smile on her face, and I was like, that's not, you know, I didn't need to know that she struggled with that. I'm like, that's right.
0: Gotcha.
5: So anyway, go ahead. What do you have to say about that type of stuff?
0: Right. Well, of course, the Bible doesn't actually use the term altar call or give any examples of an altar call. What we see more like it is that you know, Peter would preach on the day of Pentecost, and people would come up and say, what must I do? He didn't call them forward. They just responded spontaneously. Likewise, when Paul would preach in a synagogue or something, you know, just after he got kicked out, you know, a lot of people who were there would follow him out and say, I want to hear more about this. You know, so it's not like we see altar calls being given, which is not to say they're not okay. You know, it's one of those things that the Bible doesn't teach it, but the Bible doesn't forbid it. So the question would be, is it appropriate in any given situation? The idea of altar calls that in the church I was raised in, which was Baptist and then later Calvary Chapel, was to call people forward to be saved. You know, calling unbelievers to come forward and receive Christ and become a Christian. That's what altar calls were. I think that comes from American revivalism. You know, D.L. Moody, you know, Billy Graham and things like that popularized the altar call. And then evangelical churches often picked up on it because it seemed to work well for them, for, you know, getting people to come forward and become Christians. Now, in Pentecostal churches, they have another aspect of that. Sometimes the altar calls in Pentecostal churches are not specifically for people who are not saved to come get saved, but rather for the Christians to come forward for a prayer for some specific need, including to, you know, be prayed for, to be filled with the Spirit, or to be prayed for to overcome some and be set free from some sinful habit, maybe even to be delivered from demonic oppression or whatever. Now, I have no problem with that. I never went to a church that regularly did that. I had a friend in ministry, a partner who helped me run my school for years, who grew up Pentecostal, and he didn't like going to a church that didn't have those. He said at the end of a service, he always wanted to go forward for prayer, not to get saved again, but just kind of have an encounter with God in a, you know, a way that he had customarily done so growing up. And I had no complaints about that, but it wasn't my culture. What I'm saying is I can't see anything wrong with having altar calls, whether it's to call the unsaved to be saved, or to call Christians to come up and rededicate their lives, or to be delivered, or, you know, filled with the Spirit, whatever. Altar calls are simply a way of putting people who have a need in close proximity with the persons who are ready to minister to them. You don't need altar calls, per se, if the people would come and approach a minister or someone else privately, and they might. But it's just something some churches have culturally gotten used to doing, and I don't want to say anything against it, except they can be manipulative sometimes. Now, or as you said, you know, inappropriately revealing of people's private sins. You know, that if what that pastor did in that case, where that girl, you know, went forward and, you know, because she had sexual struggles, you know, that was a pretty strange kind of altar call to have. I think the pastor probably should have said, if you're

0: You know, I mean, it's like, it seems really, you know, deceptive and manipulative. And in other words, some churches, the altar call has become simply a device for selling Jesus, like advertisers do, you know, and manipulating people to buy the product and so forth. I'm not sure how many people who get saved in those altar calls are really getting saved, because I don't know what's really going on. They may be manipulated in a carnal way. But I would say, I'm not going to lambaste altar calls and say they're all bad. I can say, you know, you just need to make sure you're not doing something manipulative, and there are times when you probably shouldn't give an altar call about a certain kind of subject if it's going to require people to expose inappropriate things, that is inappropriate for the public eye, about themselves. So I can, you know, I can kind of take them or leave them, but I think there's times that they're inappropriate. All right, let's talk to Joshua from Houston, Texas. Hi, Joshua, welcome.
1: Yes, Steve. My question is, can a woman baptize a man, woman, or child? Oh, thank you.
0: Can a woman baptize a man, woman, or child?
1: Yes, sir.
0: All right. We have no case in the Bible of that happening. Of course, Paul didn't allow women to be in the leadership roles of eldership or overseer in the church, which would correspond to pastor today. And some people, you know, in many churches, they want the pastor to do it, in which case it would be a man. It should be a man. That is, the pastor should be a man, or the elders. However, the Bible doesn't say that baptism has to be conducted by a clergyman. In the Bible, you know, it was an ordinary Christian that baptized Saul of Tarsus. And then Philip, you know, baptized the Ethiopian eunuch, and Philip was not a pastor, not an elder in a church. So, I mean, whether a woman could baptize another, I don't know. I it would be a very sharp breach of protocol in terms of precedent in the Bible. On the other hand, I could imagine a situation where somebody is leading somebody else to the Lord, and the person doing the evangelizing is a woman. Now, the Bible does acknowledge female evangelists. I mean, the first evangelists in the Bible were the women who came to the tomb, and the angels told them to go evangelize the apostles. So the apostles were evangelized by women, and that was the first evangelist in the Bible. So for a woman to preach the gospel, for a woman to evangelize people, is not wrong. I think, I can't say with certainty, but I think that if a woman would lead a man to Christ in biblical times, she would expect him to be baptized, and that would probably, certainly, and would, that would probably be done by the male leadership of the church, but the Bible doesn't say it has to be. I think that would be just the way things would go, just without really giving much critical thought to the question. But if she was the only one there to baptize, there were no other Christians around available, then, you know, if someone told me, well, you know, I was led to the Lord by a woman, and we were in Saudi Arabia, and there was no church we could meet with or whatever, and she baptized me, I don't think I'd be critical of it. It'd be it'd be abnormal, but I don't think it'd be evil. Let's see, Matthew in New Jersey, welcome to the Narrow Path. Oh, Matthew hung up. Oh, no, I'm sorry. I thought I hit your button, and what I hit was the hang-up button. That is operator error here, and I'm very sorry for that. If you can call back immediately, Matthew, 844-484-5737, I'd love to talk to you. But we only have a very few minutes left, so, I mean, you might not be able to get through. Our lines are open if you want to try. My apologies. I make mistakes. I've been doing this show daily for 29 years, but I still make mistakes. And as I'm an old man now, you know, old men kind of, the mind deteriorates a bit, and you do some goofy things. You get, I'm not going to go into detail, but the truth is, I've made a lot of technical errors when it comes to the technology involved in doing a radio show. Anyway, let me just say, there was a questioner who wrote to me who said, hey, Steve, I listened to your

0: lecture on the dating of Revelation, you make a good case for the early date. One question I still have about it is when John was exiled. Since John himself says he saw the vision in exile, that seems pretty significant. My research, although very limited, I can't find anything that would suggest the Apostle John was exiled to Patmos by Nero. Well, nobody knows when John was exiled to Patmos. Some believe it was in the time of Nero, some in the time of Domitian. Whichever it was is when he wrote the book of Revelation. Now, there's arguments for the later date and for the earlier date, but there's no independent witness that John was exiled to Patmos other than the fact that it was believed in the early church by many that it was during the time of Domitian that he was exiled and had the vision. Certainly the time he had the vision was the same time as the exile, but the time of the exile is what is discussed as a controversy. My book on Revelation 4 Views goes into the pros and cons. I'm out of time. Our website's thenarrowpath.com. Thanks for joining.
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9: USA Radio News, I'm Ron Warner. Fans will have to wait a little longer to see the Book of Mormon on Broadway.
10: Repairs to the Eugene O'Neill Theater, home to the production, are taking longer than expected after a fire earlier this month. And that's pushed back plans to resume shows from the expected May 21st reopening to May 27th. The fire, which started in the Spotlight Room on May 4th, quickly spread to the roof. There was no damage, however, to the public spaces. In New York, I'm Daria Albinger.
9: Comedy Central is setting the premiere date for the highly anticipated new season of South Park.
11: I'm going down to South Park, gonna have myself a time.
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13: The show has won an Emmy for Best Animated Program 5 times, raking up 18 nominations in its almost 30-year run. The season premieres September the 16th on Comedy Central. New episodes will drop every other Wednesday. I'm Mark Mayfield.
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14: In our KCIS Seattle area forecast, mostly sunny this afternoon and tomorrow. Sunny skies on Friday, areas of morning clouds Saturday, otherwise mostly sunny. Partly sunny Sunday, and mostly cloudy and cooler with rain on Memorial Day. Our highs today, the 60s to lower 70s, 60s to mid-70s tomorrow and Friday, in the 70s Saturday, around 70 Sunday, and around 60 on Monday.
15: Civil authorities have issued a child abduction emergency for Mesa WA, beginning at 2:57 p.m. and ending at 3:57 p.m. Copy and paste the Amber Alert text generated by message form.
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18: 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And now, here's Hank Hanegraaff.
19: Thank you very much, Randy. And a lot of you hanging on. We'll go right to the phone calls. First up, Ted. He's listening in Charlotte, North Carolina. Hi, Ted.
20: Hi, how are you?
19: I'm well.
20: I want to explain to me about the Matthew 6:14-15, when Jesus said, if you not forgive the others' trespasses, God will not forgive you. Because I know that cannot be for salvation, because when we see Christ, all your transgressions are forgiven. But I want to know what Christ tried to mean on that, because if I die and I have a chance to forgive the other person, what God going to hold against me? Or if it's because of blessing, if I want to achieve some blessing from God, you will not grant me that blessing because I'm not willing to forgive the other person's trespasses.
21: Well, the point is simply this, that if you have been forgiven, by virtue of that, you will be willing to forgive. If you have been forgiven an incomparable debt, it is a horrendous evil to even imagine withholding forgiveness from those who seek it from us. So the point is simple. We must ever be mindful that it was God Himself who hung on the cross so that we might be reconciled to Him for time and for eternity. And through that reconciliation, we are likewise reconciled to one another. I want to go back to the phone lines, talk to Steve. He's in Edmonton, Alberta, Canada. Hi, Steve.
22: Yeah, hi. Thanks for taking the call, Hank.
21: Pleasure.
22: I'm just trying to figure out or understand how it is that Jesus Christ is the Son of God and God at the same time, and that He would pray to Himself. You know, that Jesus Christ is praying to the Father, but He's praying to Himself.
21: Well, no, He's not praying to Himself. And that's one of the misconceptions that can come into your mind if you don't have a grasp of the God who identifies Himself in Scripture as one God revealed in three persons who are eternally distinct. So when we think of the nature or essence of God, we're thinking about the what of God. When we think of personal distinctions within the Godhead, we think of the who of God. So there are personal self-distinctions within the Godhead. So Jesus is not praying to Himself, He's praying to the Father. The Father is not sending Himself, He's sending the Son. So the nature or essence of God has to do with the whatness of God. The personal self-distinctions within the Godhead has to do with the who-ness of God. So there's one what and three who's, to put it in simple terminology. Now, this is something, and I've said it on the Bible Answer Man broadcast before, that I cannot fully comprehend, but I can apprehend, and I bow my knee before God's revelation of Himself to me. So my answer is not philosophically driven, it's biblically driven. But it's also not a contradiction. If I said there's one what and three what's, that is a contradiction. But I'm speaking of different categories when I talk about ontology and then variously about personal self-distinctions or centers of consciousness within the Godhead.
22: Okay, well, I'm going to be talking to hopefully a pastor about this weekend. It just to me is I'm not comprehending it.
21: Well, and again,
22: because I understand you're saying there's one God with three distinct
21: personal self distinctions within the Godhead. And I'm not asking you to comprehend that. I'm asking you to apprehend that, because as I've confessed already, I don't comprehend it either. It is beyond my ken. But that doesn't bother me. I don't serve a finite God, but I am a finite person. And the finite nature of a human being cannot fully comprehend the infinite nature of the one who spoke and the vastness of the galaxies came into existence. So if this were a contradiction, I wouldn't ask you to apprehend it or even try to comprehend it. But it's not a contradiction. It's just something that is beyond our ken as finite human beings, as it well should be, for God is an infinite God beyond our wildest comprehensions. Back to the phone lines. We'll talk to David next in Hickman, Tennessee. Hi, David.
0: Okay, sir. My question, sir, is this. Why is it that officially, you know, I watch these haunted shows, and these people are playing with fire and don't even realize it. These Ghostbusters, like Ghost Chasers, and doing EVPs and testing, chasing ghosts and so on and so forth. But there are some legitimate cases where there are people possessed or houses are haunted or whatever. They're really possessed and they're dealing with a demon. Why is it that the only ones that can actually do a exorcism, it's called, I think, Romanali Rituali, I believe it's, if I'm not mistaken, the Catholics have. Why is it that they are the only ones that can officially, let's say, perform a exorcism, and let's say the Pentecostal or other religions cannot do this?
21: Well, first of all, let me say this, that the Bible makes very clear that we are a royal priesthood, a holy nation, and therefore it is not the priest, it is the priesthood of all believers. So the notion that someone can do something that someone else cannot do is not true. As believers, we are called priests, and we can be those who exercise the gifts as representatives of God here on earth. So you don't have to go to the priest. We have the priesthood of all believers. And I think it's very important that we are fortified with some tools. Like, first of all, understanding the full armor of God is delineated by the Apostle Paul in Ephesians chapter 6. If you want to learn more about that, I've written about it in my book, The Covering, God's Plan to Protect You from Evil. Secondly, let me say, with respect to the haunted houses that you mentioned, please understand that hauntings are mythology. There is no such thing as ghosts. What happens when someone dies is they're absent from the body, and they're either in torment or in the presence of the Lord, but they're not haunting houses or scaring people. That's the stuff of mythology. So we have to have a correct and credible worldview so that we can be credible witnesses to the world.
1: I want to go back to the phone lines now, talk to Jim listening in Mesa, Arizona. Hi, Jim.
2: Hank, good afternoon. How are you?
1: I'm good, thank you.
2: Hank, I can't tell you how much your ministry means not only to me, but I can tell from the people that call in, and your wisdom is just incredible, and I'm blown away with your patience, I'm blown away with your knowledge, and just thank you so very much.
1: Well, it's my privilege.
2: My question, Hank, is I have a son that recently said to me, Dad, why do you believe what you believe? And I thought back to all the things that I've heard you say over the years, and I really couldn't come. I'm embarrassed to say I couldn't really come out and tell him why I believe what I believe, other than to say that I believe there's only one truth, and I believe that Christianity is that truth. And he said, well, Dad, why is that the truth, and why isn't the Torah say the truth, or what the Hindu Bible say is true, or why isn't it that these other religions can't be true also? Why is Christ the only way? And who's to say that there is life after death other than Jesus Christ? And why does there have to be a life after death?
21: Well, a couple of things. When you begin to examine world religions, you'll immediately recognize that they directly contradict one another. So speaking of the Torah, Moses taught that there was only one God. Krishna believed in many gods. Buddha was agnostic when it came to God. So logically, they can all be wrong, but they can't all be right. Furthermore, why do you believe what you believe? Well, first of all, if you look at the heavens, you know there's a God. Not only that, but God has written a knowledge about himself large on the tablet of your consciousness. And the God who reveals himself on your consciousness and in creation condescended to cloak himself in human flesh and demonstrated that he was God through the resurrection of Jesus Christ. And one more point, I only have time for one before we go to break, and that is we can demonstrate that the Bible is divine as opposed to merely human in origin. In other words, we can build a cumulative case for the fact that the Bible is, in fact, the Word of God, and therefore we can trust the Word of God over the ruminations of humankind. We'll be right back with more of the Bible Answer Man broadcast. Please don't touch that dial.
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15: The civil authorities have issued a child abduction emergency for Mesa WA, beginning at 3:02 p.m. and ending at 4:02 p.m. The Washington State Patrol, on behalf of Shelton Police Department, has issued an Amber Alert for 4-year-old Kyson Mon. Victim is a 4-year-old male named Kyson Mon. Victim is brown hair wearing a black shirt with Batman. They were last seen on May 20th, 2026 at 12:30. They are in the company of Josh Amone, a 26-year-old male, who is 5 foot 8 inches, weighing 180 pounds with the words Northwestern a tree tattoo on left arm, the words rock on right knuckles and roll on left knuckles. They may be traveling on foot. If you have information, please call 911.
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19: Thank you very much, Randy. And I was thinking about the caller just before the break, Jim from Mesa, Arizona, asking on behalf of his son what distinguishes Christianity from other religions. And I thought it would be well to refer back to something I wrote about in the Complete Bible Answer Book Collector's Edition, where I point out that Christianity is utterly unique among the religions of the world. Because unlike other religions, Christianity is rooted in history and evidence. Jesus was born in Bethlehem, not just any Bethlehem, but Bethlehem in Judea. He was born during the reign of Caesar Augustus and was put to death by Pontius Pilate. The testimony of his life, death, and resurrection is validated both by credible eyewitness testimony and by credible extra-biblical evidence. And no other religion can legitimately claim that kind of support from history and evidence. Furthermore, of all the influential religious leaders of the world, whether Buddha or Moses or Zoroaster or Krishna, Muhammad, Baha'u'llah, only Jesus claimed to be God in human flesh. And that was an empty boast, for through the historically verifiable fact of resurrection, Christ vindicated his claim to deity. Other religions like Buddhism and Islam, they claim miracles in support of their faith, but unlike Christianity, those kinds of miracles lack historical validation. One other point, we'll go back to our callers, and that is this: Christianity is unique in that it is a coherent belief structure. Some Christian doctrines may transcend comprehension. I talked about that in the first segment today. However, unlike the claims of other religions, they're never irrational. They're never contradictory. Christianity is also unique in that it cogently accounts for the vast array of phenomena we encounter in everyday life: the human mind, laws of science, laws of logic, ethical norms, justice, love, meaning in life, even the problem of evil and suffering, and the issue, of course, of truth. In other words, Christianity corresponds with the reality of our present condition. Again, I've written about that in the Complete Bible Answer Book Collector's Edition, and I might mention as well that if you join the support team, I'll personalize a copy of the Complete Bible Answer Book Collector's Edition to you, a family member, or a friend. You can find out more at equip.org on the web. You can write me at Post Office Box 8500, Charlotte, North Carolina, zip code 28271. Or you can talk to our resource consultants at 888-7000 and the letter CRI. So many of you express appreciation for what we do, but remember, we could not do what we do without you. I want to go back to the phone lines, talk to John, listening at Byron Center, Michigan. Hi, John.
7: Hi, Hank. I've got a question about resurrected bodies. The Bible tells us that as believers, that we will have perfect bodies after the resurrection, but I don't see anything that it says about unbelievers. What will they get?
21: Well, they'll get resurrected bodies as well.
7: But will they be perfect? Will they be like what they had?
21: Well, imagine this for a moment. Think about Genesis. This is an odd way to answer the question, but think about Genesis for a moment. In God's mercy, after Adam and Eve ate from the tree of the knowledge of good and evil, they were driven out of paradise by God's mercy. Otherwise, they would have had access to the tree of life, but in a fallen, sinful condition, which is analogous to what hell is. And that is what we are told. We're told that the dead will rise, and not just believers. Some will rise to everlasting life, and some will rise to everlasting condemnation, which is to say they will be resurrected, thus they will be human. To be human means you have a body-soul unity, but you will be apart from the glory and goodness and grace of God for all eternity, and you will be in a sinful state. Your body will be such that it will not wear out, but you will be still one who has experienced spiritual death, which is apartness or separation from God, which is what hell is. So what their physical bodies will entail, we cannot say. They're certainly not going to be transformed in the same sense that a believer's body is going to be transformed, but they will be resurrected.
7: Okay. All right. That explains it. Thanks a lot.
21: Thank you so much, John. God bless you. I want to go back to the phone lines. We'll talk next to Brenda, listening on High Point, North Carolina. Hi, Brenda.
8: You know, in the Bible, God said it is appointed to every man once dying in the judgment. Well, what about Enoch and Elijah? How does that affect them?
21: Well, it affects them the way it affects everybody else. It is appointed unto man once to die, and after that, the judgment. So to see the biblical text saying Elijah's taking up in a whirlwind, or Enoch walked with God and was no more, does not suppose that they did not experience the equivalent of death, which is to say there's a separation between soul and body. Nor does it mean that they will not experience resurrection. But resurrection is yet a future reality for them, just as it is a future reality for us. In fact, if we're alive at the time that Jesus Christ returns, we'll be transformed in a moment, in the twinkling of an eye. But that transformation will still be the equivalent of death and then resurrection.
8: Yes. God has really given you so much wisdom, and I'm so glad. And I just want to ask one more thing. Didn't you say that all the disciples were martyred except for one? Is that true? I can't remember.
21: Yeah, well, there's a lot of this that is subject to tradition. For example, Peter was martyred, but we don't know precisely how he was martyred. According to tradition, he was crucified upside down because he did not feel worthy to be crucified in the same manner as his Lord. But there's not absolute ironclad proof for that. So that's why I say according to tradition. We do know that John was not martyred. John was exiled on Patmos, but he crossed the Aegean Sea and he was installed as a pastor according to tradition. I think it was back in Ephesus, if I recall, and he died as an old man from everything that we know. Again, a lot of this does resort back to some kind of tradition, the tradition of the fathers, but we have what I would think is fairly, in a general sense, reliable information to go on in this regard.
8: Well, thank you, because you really do. I've got a lot of people that's listening to you because God has given you the wisdom and the ability to articulate things to where they make sense to anyone, you know, and I appreciate you.
21: Well, thank you. You're very kind.
8: Well, thank you so much.
21: God Bye-bye. Bless you. Back to the phone lines. We'll talk to Suzanne. She's listening on the web in Baton Rouge, Louisiana. Hi, Suzanne.
9: Hi. Hi, I'm glad to talk with you, and I just want to reiterate that what that lady just said. I really appreciate your wisdom. I love hearing you, and I've learned so much from you. And I have this question because I believe in more of a young earth, and I was listening about a month ago, and you mentioned the nature being the 67th book of the Bible.
21: No, I've never said that.
9: Okay.
21: I've heard people say that, but I have never said that because I think there's a qualitative difference between the Bible and the book of nature such that I would not use that language. I'm not absolutely disdaining the language, but it's not language I feel comfortable using personally. The book of nature is qualitatively different than the Bible, but nonetheless, it is a revelation. You're never going to find in the book of nature special revelation. In fact, if you look at the Psalm 19, as a classic case in point, you find a dichotomy between the law of God written and nature. So these are two separate books, one an infallible repository of redemptive revelation, the other in which we can find the fingerprints of God, and another that answers a question which oftentimes the other does not. For example, with respect to chronology, you mentioned the age of the earth. I don't think that Genesis answers the question of chronology. I think that if you want to answer that question and come down on either a young earth or an old earth, that answer comes from the book of nature. It doesn't come from a chronology presented in the book of Genesis. I think that we're far better off recognizing that what we have in Genesis chapter 1 is a hierarchy of creation culminating in the crowning jewel of God's creation. And Suzanne, I'd like to say a whole lot more, and I am a bit frustrated. I'm going to have to let you go because I am out of time. God bless you for calling. We'll see you next time with more of the Bible Answer Man broadcast.
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13: Welcome to Breakpoint, a daily look at an ever-changing culture through the lens of unchanging truth. For the Colson Center, I'm John Stone Street. Well, this year, as America remembers those who've shaped our nation over the last 250 years, at the top of our list of those to honor should be Dr. Mildred Faye Jefferson, someone who dedicated her life to fight for the unborn. Born in Texas, the only child of a Methodist minister and a schoolteacher, Mildred Jefferson would follow the town doctor around as he went on his rounds. From his horse and buggy, he told her that if she wanted to be a doctor, she should just go right ahead and do it. And so she did. In 1951, after graduating from a segregated public high school, Jefferson became the first black woman to graduate from Harvard Medical School. She was also the first woman to intern at Boston City Hospital, the first female surgeon at the Boston University Medical Center, the first woman admitted to Boston Surgical Society, and a professor of surgery at Boston University Medical School. Over her career, Jefferson was awarded 28 different honorary degrees. Coming from the segregated South in an era of intense racism, Dr. Jefferson's accomplishments in medicine as a black woman is cause enough to celebrate her life. However, she should also be remembered for her tireless work to oppose abortion.
0: In 1970, the American Medical Association decided it was ethical for physicians to perform abortions in those jurisdictions where they were legal. Dr. Jefferson saw this as a travesty. She believed it violated both the Hippocratic Oath and Judeo-Christian ethics, so she immediately began working for the pro-life cause in the state of Massachusetts, co-founding the Massachusetts Citizens for Life organization. In 1971, she was appointed to the board of the National Right to Life. Late in 1972, a Boston public television station featured Dr. Jefferson in a series called The Advocates, which covered abortion issues. The program aired nationwide and highlighted Dr. Jefferson as an eloquent speaker with impeccable logic. Her appearance was so effective, many minds and hearts were changed. For example, one letter she received said this, quote, "Yours was the most clear-cut exposition on this problem I have ever heard. Several years ago, I was faced with the issue of whether to sign a California abortion bill. I must confess to never having given the matter of abortion any serious thought until that time. No other issue since I have been in office has caused me to do so much study and soul searching. I wish I could have heard your views before our legislation was passed. You made it irrefutably clear that an abortion is the taking of a human life. I'm grateful to you." That letter was signed Ronald Reagan. Long ago, abortion became the primary means of eliminating lives that are undervalued and unwanted. Also, recognizing the need for political action, Dr. Jefferson helped the NRL establish a PAC for pro-life candidates. In her testimony before Congress, she urged people from all walks of life to be involved in the pro-life cause, recognizing that it was not just an issue for women. Quote, "The fight for the right to life is the cause of every man, woman, and child who cares not only about his or her own family, but the whole family of man." And she also called students into the movement, saying, "I hope that wherever students have a Department of Women's Studies or Black Studies, you will have a corresponding pro-life movement," end quote. Dr. Mildred Jefferson died in 2010, but her contributions to the cause of life are immeasurable. This Black female physician, with impressive rhetorical, organizational, and political skill, laid a solid foundation for the pro-life movement. For the Colson Center, I'm John Stone Street with Breakpoint. Today's Breakpoint was co-authored with Dr. Glenn Sunshine. And for more resources or to share this commentary with others, go to colsoncenter.org/radio.
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3: God is saying, I want you to praise when you're facing the challenge. I want you to praise me when you're facing the battle. At the darkest moment, I want your praise to be the highest and loudest and strongest. I want you to lift up your voice and praise me, not for what I've done, but for what you know I'm going to do.

0: Welcome to Bold Steps with Pastor Mark Jobe, President of Moody Bible Institute and Senior Pastor of New Life Community Church in Chicago. I'm Wayne Shepherd. Today we're continuing a lesson about what it takes to amplify the voice of God in our lives and to start hearing clearly from our Heavenly Father. Sometimes life gets cluttered, things get messy, and we can end up feeling disconnected from God and His goodwill. So what can we do to start hearing from God again? Is it just a matter of sitting and waiting for Him to make a move? Or is God perhaps waiting for us to make a shift in our lives? To walk us through this key spiritual subject, here now is Mark Jobe with the final part of his message, Let Your Praise Go First.
1: The battle is not yours, but it's God's. Listen, take up your position, stand firm, and see the deliverance that the Lord will give you. Judah and Jerusalem, do not be afraid. Do not be discouraged. Go out and face them tomorrow, because the Lord will be with you. The word of the Lord. You see, I believe it's in the atmosphere of fasting and prayer that God speaks to us. Every major move that has happened at this church has been on the heels of fasting and prayer. We are who we are as a church because we have chosen to fast and pray at times. Our strategy was birthed out of fasting and prayer. In 1994, we did 40 days of fasting and prayer because fasting for Chicago and praying. 25 people or so in this congregation fasted for 40 days, only water, teas, and juices. That's a hard fast. It was the first time for some. I started about the weight I am now and lost 40 pounds. But at the end of that season of fasting and prayer, God spoke clearly to us that it was time to multiply and begin to pray for 1% of the city of Chicago and lights around Chicago. And the leadership team came out afterwards saying, okay, we're going to be one church in multiple places around the city. We were one church at that time meeting at IIT. Now we are one church that meets at 24 locations around Chicago with 42 worship services and 6 congregations overseas. Why did that happen? Fasting and prayer. God spoke to Jehoshaphat and these leaders. And I want you to note that he said he would fight the battle, but they still had to take up their positions. Now, we're all happy that God's going to fight the battle, but we're not happy that we have to show up to the battle. You see, I want you to notice that God said, I will fight the battle for you, but he says, I want you to go to the battle. You're saying, yeah, Pastor, I'm just so tired of trying to fight for this marriage. I'm just going to let God fight for me. I'm glad, but you need to show up to counseling, bro. God's going to have to deal with that woman. He's going to have to do everything with that woman. I don't know. Yeah, you still need to go home. I'm going to let God deal with her. Yeah, I'm glad you're letting God deal with her. But you need to take your position. Well, what kind of position? You need to take the position of forgiveness and the position of kindness and the position of releasing bitterness and anger and the relation of the position of humility in your life. So God will fight the battle. God will do things that you can't do, but you need to show up and take your position at the battle as well and watch God bring about the deliverance. We love to tell the story of David and Goliath. The little handsome David fighting this massive army guy called Goliath. And I want you to notice what David said before he went to fight Goliath. It says in 1 Samuel chapter 17, verse 47, he's speaking, David, and he says, all those gathered here will know that this is not by sword or by spear that the Lord saves, for the battle is the Lord's, and he will give all of you into our hands. You say, yeah. And then you know what David did? As the Philistines moved closer to attack, David ran quickly towards the battle line to meet them. Are you seeing that? That, hey, there's certain things that only God can do, but we need to do our part to let God fight for us. There's certain things that God couldn't do, but God says, take your position. Take your position. And what is the position you need to take? Whatever the position is, a position of humility and a position of dependence upon God and a position that allows God to fight for us. take your position before the Lord. Let God do what you can't do, but place yourself in a position where you call upon God and you have the right attitude or position, your body, soul, and spirit to let God fight the battle for you. Number four. And lastly, hey, and you, if you haven't heard anything today, you need to hear this point. If God hasn't said anything to you, this is the heart of this message. I want you to get this. So stay awake. Poke the person beside you and say, listen to this. This is going to be good. So not only resolve to seek the Lord, admit that you are powerless, take up your position. And number four, listen, activate your praise first. Oh, this is going to be powerful. I want you to hear this. So, after they resolved to seek the Lord, after they fasted and prayed, admit that they were powerless, God said, take up your positions. I'm going to fight for you. So they organized themselves to see the deliverance of God.
0: Today's Bold Steps message with Mark Jobe will continue in just a moment. But right now, we do want to thank our faithful Bold partners whose monthly support ensures that we can keep bringing these life-giving lessons to new listeners and communities across the globe. And Mark, I'd like to share some comments. I've got one and you've got one. Mine comes from a listener in Ohio. Donna wrote to us from New Franklin, says, we love listening to Mark and being challenged in our walk with Jesus. God is using you to reach so many. We want to support to the best of our ability. We also feel an affinity as our son, Jordan, graduated from Moody and is doing his internship right now for his master's degree from Moody. We continue to pray for you and your ministry.
1: I love that.
0: Yeah.
1: Donna, thank you. And I'm so glad that your son, Jordan, is in the master's program. Some people don't even know that Moody has a graduate school.
0: Check that out, right?
1: But a very strong graduate school preparing people for different phases of ministry. So thank you so much. And Wayne, we got another one, another message from a listener in Malawi. And this listener says, I am very grateful today that I've heard Bold Steps. Ever since I've been listening, I think there's a great change in my life, which is fantastic. Without your radio programs, I think I would have been dead already since I was living in sin. I thank you so much for helping me change my life.
0: It makes it worth it, doesn't it?
1: It really does. And it's the power of the gospel, and whether you are in Ohio or whether you are in a village in Malawi, the power of the gospel is the same. And so I want to say thank you to our Bold Step partners. And many of you know that a Bold Step partner is someone that has joined our team, our special sort of team to say we will give monthly to the ministry of Bold Steps. And this empowers us to get the gospel out there. It allows us to further our reach. And so we want to say thank you. Keep praying for us. And again, thank you for your monthly support.
0: You know, Mark, as you read that note from Malawi, I'm reminded that we have new listeners in places like Singapore and Nigeria and other parts of that part of the world. Just amazes us, the expansion of Bold Steps.
1: Yeah, so some of you know this already, but just at the end of January, we started to broadcast into all of the rest of northern Malawi, pretty much most of Nigeria, and also Singapore.
0: Wow.
1: You say, well, why those countries? Well, because they're primarily English-speaking, or at least English is a predominant language in those countries. And so that's literally expanded our listenership by several million people. So thank you.
0: Yeah, that's really great, Mark. Thank you. 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
1: It tells us next, then after consulting the people, Jehoshaphat appointed men to sing to the Lord and to praise him for the splendor of his holiness as they went out at the head of the army. Hold on, the head? Yeah. No wonder he consulted the people. So Jehoshaphat says, let's organize. We're going to go face the battle, the biggest battle we've ever faced. We want the people, the archers with the arrows to get right here. We want the people with the swords to get right over here. We want the people with the shields to go up front. And everybody's like that. And the choir saying, yeah, we'll back you from the back. And then he says, and the choir, I want you to go out in front. I can just imagine Levi with his tambourine. So you're like in front, you mean like there? Yeah, like you guys are going to go up front. And the singers, I can see the singers saying, hey, you know, my throat's been really sore. What do you mean that the choir and the band goes first? Because in most places it would go last. Oh, because God's trying to say something here. What God was trying to say is that, yeah, bring the army, but before you bring anything, bring the praise. And you're going to praise God before the battle has even happened. You're going to thank God about the victory that he's bringing, because sometimes we have to praise God even before we see the answer to our prayer. Sometimes we got to lift up our voices and say, bless you, Lord, even though I'm facing a major challenge. I'm thanking you before I've ever fought the battle because I know that you're faithful. Tap the person beside you and say, praise goes first. Some of you need to learn that concept. Praise goes first. What are you saying when you praise God before the army? You are saying, God, I trust you and I believe in you and I'm going to bless you as you, I'm going to praise my way to victory. I'm going to bless you because I know you're in the middle of this battle. Anybody can praise when someone tears up the divorce papers. That's easy. Anybody can praise when you get a call and say you've been hired. Anybody can praise when the prodigal comes back home and says, you know, I've been living crazy. I want to come back home. Anybody can praise when you get approved for the mortgage of that new house that you've been going for. Anybody can praise when you get an engagement ring and finally he asks you. Anybody can praise when you get a report from the doctor that says, you know, it was benign, not cancerous. But God is calling us to praise before we get that report. God is saying, I want you to praise when you're facing the challenge. I want you to praise me when you're facing the battle. At the darkest moment, I want your praise to be the highest and loudest and strongest. In the middle of your most difficult moment, I want you to lift up your voice and praise me, not for what I've done, but for what you know I'm going to do. Hey, that's amplified praise. That's the praise that brings the presence of God. That's a sacrifice of praise. That's praising God when our heart doesn't want to praise him. That's praising God when depression is setting in and you're praising him. Even though your heart feels depressed, your lips are going to praise him anyways. That's praising him when you know he deserves it, even though the circumstances don't tell you that he deserves it. That's praising God. The Bible says that we live by faith, not by sight. When you praise God and the circumstances are still bad, you're saying, I know what my eyes see, but heaven rules over earth. Some of you need to learn that lesson. Heaven rules. So they sent the army out. They had no guarantee of what God was going to do. Tambourine players. They even gave them a song. The song was based off of one of the Psalms. Give thanks to the Lord, for his love endures forever. That was the chorus. And they began to sing and praise. And as they began to sing and praise and walk towards their challenge, something changed in the spiritual realm. It unleashed heaven on earth. Give thanks to the Lord, for he is good, and his love endures forever. I know what some of you are thinking. Stick to preaching, Pastor. They're walking towards the army, praising God. If I were them, I would say, I'm going to close my eyes and praise God because I don't want to see what I'm walking towards. I want to see who God is. Because what I see in the physical could distract me what's really true in the spiritual reality. And so they began to praise God, give thanks to the Lord, for he is good. His love endures forever. And as they march to the battle, something happens when the people of God start to praise. It unleashes heaven on earth, and suddenly what happened is that the enemies, this vast army that was aiming to slaughter them, suddenly something happened, and they got confused and turned on one another, and now the Moabites are fighting against the Amorites, and they turned their swords on each other. What were the people of Israel doing? They were just praising God. When you start to praise, it confuses the enemy. When you start to praise, it disrupts the communication lines of those that are coming against you. When you start to praise, it creates fuzziness in the attacks against you. When you start to praise, it brings heaven and earth down. It creates a landing spot for the presence of God. God looks at praising people and say, this is where I can manifest my presence and my power when God's people praise. By the time they arrived at the valley, the opposing army

0: not about a deliverance. You say, well, Pastor, that's hard to do. Yeah, it's hard to do. As we go into this season of fasting and prayer, I don't want you just to fast and pray for things that need to change. I want you to praise God in advance that He's already working when you haven't even seen it. You know, God is working behind the scenes doing things that you don't even know He's doing. And so we begin to praise and lift up a sacrifice of praise to the Lord, because something happens when we begin to praise God. There's spiritual power that's unleashed. There's a walking in faith that begins to change the atmosphere when the people of God praise. I believe it's the atmosphere of praise and worship that allows God to do work like never before, because it's saturated with faith. I believe God speaks in atmospheres of worship and praise. I believe that God heals in atmospheres of worship and praise. I believe that God convicts in atmospheres of worship and praise. Sometimes all we have to do is be worshiping and praising God, and you feel the presence of God so powerfully that I've seen people far from God, without a preach clear message, get on their knees and say, I need God, because in the atmosphere of worship and praise, they hear and see and understand God with clarity. I love the fact that when they got there, all they had to do was take the plunder. They prepared for a battle, and God said, now all this plunder's yours. I don't know what you're facing right now, and I believe that some of you, praise has been choked from your lips because it's so difficult. You've been in the valley of self-pity, and it's hard for you to praise God in self-pity. But some of you today, before you leave this place, need to raise your voice to praise and worship the King of Kings, the Lord of Lords. You need to jumpstart your praise. Yeah, so maybe you're listening to me right now and you say, I'm in the midst of a fierce battle and it's so hard to raise my praise to God because I'm worried, I'm concerned, maybe I'm in self-pity, maybe I don't see a way out. That's exactly when you need to raise your praise. So I'm going to pray for you right now that the Spirit of the living God would begin to open up your eyes to the army that God already has in place that's helping to fight your battle, and that you would, in the midst of it, no matter how dark it may seem right now, that you would begin to praise Him. Do not let the battle choke out your praise. And so, Father, I pray right now for that mother that is just overwhelmed by life right now. And God, she's been complaining and she's been worried, but there's been very little praise that has emerged from her lips. I pray, open up the floodgates of praise. I pray, Father, for that man that has been just struggling with the pressures of work, and he's worried and overwhelmed and just has nothing good to say, God. I pray in Jesus' name, open up the floodgates of praise, God. I pray in Jesus' name that you would pause right now and that you would let your lips begin to lift up the name of Jesus, the one who deserves your praise, the one who has made a way, the one who's always there, the one who is faithful and true, the one who goes before you in battles and stays behind you, the one who is able to move the mountains. I pray that your lips would begin to praise Him. And as you praise Him, I pray that your spirit would be lifted and that you would begin to see that God is in control, sovereign, and that He truly does make a way.
1: Amen. Thank you so much, Mark. 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It's a book called Strong in Battle, Why the Humble Will Prevail by Susie Larson. What you believe about God and your place in His kingdom has everything to do with how you'll fare in the battles in this life.

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1: You know, we talk a lot about the presence of God. But this passage in 2 Samuel, I've entitled this message, Taking the Presence of God with Us. And this is a compelling, powerful story of King David wanting the presence of God to go with him, but mishandling the presence of God and actually pushing the presence of God away. So there's some of you that say, I desire the presence of God in my life in a powerful way, but you may be pushing His presence away and not even knowing about it. So this passage here is going to speak to some of your lives very powerfully, I believe. So listen up.
0: Yeah, it's the next message in our Amplify series, so join us next time. But that's it for now. I'm Wayne Shepherd. Join us tomorrow for that message about what it means to take the presence of God with us wherever we go. That's Thursday here on Bold Steps with Mark Jobe. Bold Steps is a production of Moody Radio, a ministry of Moody Bible Institute.
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7: USA Radio News, I'm Ron Warner. New York Mayor Zoran Mamdani will skip this year's Israel Day on 5th Parade, ending a long-running tradition followed by previous city mayors. A coalition of 24 states and Washington, D.C. are suing the Trump administration over student loan limits on nursing and healthcare degrees.
8: A lawsuit was filed in federal court Tuesday challenging a rule that limits access to federal student loans for those seeking a graduate degree in several healthcare fields. New York Attorney General Letitia James says the rule will leave communities in need with fewer healthcare providers. California Attorney General Rob Bonta says healthcare systems across the U.S. are already understaffed, that the administration is making it harder to pursue those degrees. I'm Tammy Trujillo.
7: Governor Brad Little won Idaho's Republican primary, positioning the Trump-backed incumbent for a likely third term in the deeply conservative state. From America's News Network, USA Radio News.
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5: Local headlines.
9: Washington's unemployment rate continues to rise. April's rate was 5.2%, which is up a tenth. The national unemployment rate is 4.3%. The labor market lost 4,500 jobs. Over the last year, Washington has lost 8,300 jobs. Construction and professional and business services lost the most. To settle a lawsuit brought by a Washington state couple, state officials have agreed to a permanent injunction allowing religious families to serve as foster parents without promoting gender ideology. According to Alliance Defending Freedom, Washington's Department of Children, Youth, and Families has agreed to settle a second lawsuit over its policies excluding religious families. It previously settled a lawsuit brought by a couple seeking to care for their great-granddaughter. The state subsequently enacted a new policy requiring all families to use a child's chosen pronouns. The state then declined to issue Shane and Jennifer DeGrosse a full license under this policy because of the couple's religious objections to socially transitioning children that may be placed in their care. As part of the settlement agreement, DCYF officials will revise their licensing policies to respect all religious families' deeply held convictions and won't attach any conditions or restrictions to the license solely because of their religious beliefs, including speech and actions pertaining to marriage, gender, or sexual relationships. In sports, the Mariners took two of three games from the Chicago White Sox as they wrapped up their current homestand with a 5-4 win over the Sox this afternoon at T-Mobile Park. The M's have tomorrow off, and they'll face the Royals in Kansas City on Friday. In the WNBA tonight, the Seattle Storm are at home against Connecticut. In our KCIS Seattle area forecast, partly cloudy skies tonight, sunny tomorrow and Friday, mostly sunny Saturday, partly sunny Sunday, and clouds with rain on Memorial Day. Our lows tonight, the mid-40s to lower 50s, highs tomorrow in the 60s to lower 70s, 60s to mid-70s Friday, low to mid-70s Saturday, in the 60s Sunday, and only near 60 on Monday. We'll take a look at traffic next.
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9: Southbound 405 slows from Main Street down to Coal Creek Parkway due to an earlier problem. Northbound 5, about 15 extra minutes from Michigan up to James, then approaching Denny to the Ship Canal Bridge construction zone. South 5 is heavy from Northeast 85th to Denny. That'll take you an extra 15 minutes. Southbound 3 in Bremerton slowing from 310 Kitsap Way down to Highway 304 Charleston Boulevard, and in Maltby 522 eastbound about 15 extra minutes approaching Paradise Lake Road to past Echo Lake Road. And traffic is from World Concern. Your $26 a month shares Jesus at the end of the road through World Concern's Hope Squad. 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For KCIS Radio Traffic, I'm Keith Black.
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16: This
8: welcome to In the Market with Janet Parshall. Thank you so much for joining me this hour. You're going to need this, 877-548-3675, 877-548-3675. And I share that number with you because Dr. Carol Payne is going to be our guest. And we're going to talk about what we talk about very frequently with Dr. Carol Payne, and that is the issue of spiritual warfare. But I'm going to start our conversation today from a markedly different angle because the whole of the country seems to be abuzz with this topic. You've got a Steven Spielberg film that's going to launch next month that's going to cause even more chatter. And then in the midst of all of this, you have a sitting president who says he's going to unveil files about UFOs and UAPs. And they're going to come out in a rolling fashion. There's a website. I'm not even going to give you the website because, trust me, it's just going to be document after document after document of little white lights blinking in the sky. But now the story is getting more bizarre as we go along. And this is where we're going to start, because one of the questions as followers of Christ we're going to have to ask ourselves, and of course, being good Bereans, people of noble character who will test all things, we're going to have to ask ourselves whether or not there are really and truly little green men out there, or whether or not these are demonic manifestations. Remember, he's the great deceiver. And when you think about it, and you look at what's going to happen in the end times, as an example, I don't happen to believe I will be here because I believe in that idea of harpazo, okay, First Thessalonians, that we're going to be raptured out. If we're not dead already, and the dead in Christ will rise first, but then those who are still living at the time, who have confessed with their heart that Jesus is Lord, and believed in their heart that God has raised him from the dead, they will be saved. They will then be taken up. But in that period, that seven-year period of the tribulation, we realize this figure known as the Antichrist is going to suffer a wound, and it's going to look to all the world like he's going to die, and the whole world is going to be aware of this. So there's going to be deception after deception after deception after deception. So adding to the interesting layers of conversation about UFOs, I want you to hear this short little news story. Now, by the way, I could have picked a whole bunch of outlets because they're printed and audio versions of this, but I chose, this is Jesse Waters. He happens to work for Fox, and it was just a 2.5 minute clip. But it tells you now what the next iteration of this conversation is, and I think you'll begin to understand why I'm contextualizing this in spiritual warfare. Have a listen.
17: We are not alone. The Pentagon released the UFO files a few weeks back, and we just found out over a billion people have visited the site. A billion. It's got to be a record. The War Department says more files will be released soon. UFO experts and top researchers have been investigating aliens for years. Their sources say dozens of crashed UFOs have been recovered, and what they found inside? Shocking.
18: Do people think that there's one type of non-human intelligence that's visiting the Earth, or is there many, many types?
19: People who have been involved in recoveries have said
20: there are at least four types, four separate types. Now, I have not had direct access to that, but I believe the people who I talk to.
18: Four different types of life.
20: Four different types of life.
17: Four different species of aliens. Another scientist called them Greys, Nordics, Insectoids, and Reptilians. All of them have two arms and two legs, just like us. Experts speculate the reptilians are scaly with long tails, like a lizard. Insectoids look like a praying mantis. The Greys look like your classic movie alien, and the Nordics look like a regular Swedish guy, but 7 feet tall. We haven't seen the evidence, but Pete Hegseth says more evidence is coming, and there are a lot of believers in Congress.
21: I have seen evidence in a skiff that leads me to believe there are things we cannot explain, and I have observed things that are of non-human origin and creation. That's my opinion.
17: Releasing the files isn't easy. They've been hidden for years, and a lot of people want to keep it that way.
22: The problem we have right now is the deep state's fighting the president on releasing. He kept his word, and I suspect some of our not so friendly comrades, and some of our alphabet agencies are slow walking a lot of the information. It's about power, it's about control, and that's kind of what runs Washington.
17: So why is our own government fighting so hard to keep these secret? Well, a dozen scientists have either gone missing or died. Now, we don't know if that's related, but people are scared to talk.
19: One I thought was going to do an interview, and then a couple days before sent me a message saying, after further consideration and long talks with my wife, I decided I'd be forfeiting my life if I participated in your interview. And I thought that was like very unsettling message to get, obviously, but also very specific word choice, you know, forfeiting my life.
1: Well, there you go. Let me just add a little bit more to the story, because this is, it's bizarre. So the mantis, of the four groups, the mantis, just to tell you a little bit more, apparently they're 6 to 7 feet tall. They're large compound eyes. They're highly agile. They have excellent eyesight. And of course, they have telepathic abilities. The grays, well, that's your stereotypical Hollywood Saturday morning sci-fi film. Big eyes, little gray body, 4 to 5 feet tall, large black eyes, gray complexion, slender build, advanced technology. And then the reptilians, their height is between 6 and 8 feet. They have a reptilian features. They're highly intelligent. They're strong and resilient. And they too have advanced technology. More on that in a minute. The Nordics, by the way, their height are 6 to 7.5 feet tall. They have human-like appearances. They're advanced in their intelligence. They have a peaceful nature, and they're highly advanced society. If you're all so highly advanced, why would you come to stupid little old Earth? I mean, why wouldn't you just take advantage of the fact that obviously you're so much smarter than Earthlings, so why would you bother to waste your time? And why wouldn't you want to clone yourself and make more highly advanced society people and highly advanced technology people or critters or whatever you call yourself? Why wouldn't you want to do that? So all of this is out there. Add to this mix, by the way, and because you get, quote, scientists, it's the cult of the experts, because it's a scientist, ipso facto, it has to be true, right? Okay, so now you have a retired U.S. Navy Rear Admiral who's saying that aliens are operating within the Earth's oceans with intelligence and technology more advanced than humanity. Coming up on the summer, pretty soon it'll be Shark Week. Forget about that. Forget Jaws. It's the aliens down there, apparently, you're going to have to watch out for. All right, that's all of the science, fact, fiction. I don't know, you fill it in, but is it deception? That's going to be the bigger question this hour. And that's where we're going to start with Dr. Carl Payne. Now, you can ask any question you've got about spiritual warfare this hour, but I think we would be remiss if we didn't fold this, because this is what they're calling the disclosure, as though it were a monumental act, as opposed to just the government handing out files. But is the disclosure going to redefine who we are as humans and life as we know it? .. More with Dr. Carl Payne and your questions right after this.
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1: 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So just to recap, we're going to talk about spiritual warfare this hour. We're going to take any question you've got on the subject, 877-548-3675, 877-548-3675. But being wise as a serpent, innocent as a dove, and being discerning and maturing in Christ in these latter days, when this kind of stuff comes out, you're going to have to ask yourself, okay, what does it mean? Do I believe it? Is there an overwhelming amount of evidence? And again, how do you make sure that as the righteous, we are not deceived, which the Bible says there will be some among us who will be. So this whole chatter of the four most reported aliens, I'm sorry, I'm looking at a graphic here. It's there, you know, the mantis, the reptile, and the Nordic. I don't know if this is Game of Thrones or what. They're all big, except the little gray guy. He's only 4 to 5 feet tall. But all of them either have telepathic abilities, advanced technology, or they live in a highly advanced society, which of course begs the question, why would you come here? We're just behind the eight ball, dumb old little Americans. This all started again, by the way, because the United States has at least had for a while an individual who worked at the Advanced Aerospace Weapons System Applications Program. He was an advisor, and it was also apparently a gentleman who was a CIA-funded research. And there was a documentary and a podcast that went out called The Diary of a CEO, and that's where this conversation came out, and boom, just like that, major media picked it up. The New York Post, Fox, and a myriad of others that have done the Daily Mail. So all of these usually respected journalistic outlets are now reporting this and making, as you heard in the audio clip before, the declarative statement, not it is believed, it's thought, maybe, possibility. It is, there are four recovered alien body types. True, fact, and how do you contextualize this spiritually? Well, when all else fails, you go to a man who loves the Lord and knows God's word, and that would be Dr. Carl Payne, pastor, teacher, speaker, author, former NFL chaplain for the Seattle Seahawks. He's currently on staff at Antioch Bible Church in Redmond, Washington. His job there, he serves as the pastor of leadership development and discipleship training, and he's written a fabulous book, as many of you know, on the topic. It's called Spiritual Warfare, Christians, Demonization, and Deliverance. So again, you can ask any question you've got about spiritual warfare, and you can ask about this whole idea of UFOs and whether or not this is going to be demonic deception. I'm not quite sure the government has a department that works on demonic deception. That's okay. That's why we've got great people like Dr. Carl Payne. Oh, brother, pull up a chair. I just threw a whole football field at you of stuff. Which, by the way, what is your favorite alien? I can't guess. Let's see. Is the reptile, the manta, the little gray man, the Nordic? Because they're more like the Vikings, which the Seahawks played and would beat on a regular basis, right?
0: Yeah, but they're in your league, so you'd have your division. So you'd have more interest in them.
1: There are
0: than
1: no
0: I would,
1: Packers.
0: You know,
1: there's so no alien Packers. What can I say?
0: That. No cheeseheads. And we'd know for sure. Well, first thing, good afternoon, young lady. It's good to hear your voice.
1: You always, sir.
0: Thank you very much. When I heard about the topic, I had paradoxical, I suppose, thoughts, and I'll see if I can hear this and make some sense out of it. The first thought would be at a real base level. I try real hard to talk about things in the dealing with the supernatural, the paranormal, you know, demons, etc., that I believe, you know, the Bible is unambiguously clear on. And I try to stay clear of things that it's just so stories or, you know, whatever that people tell, probably because there are so many people who want to besmirch the whole, you know, topic because of stories that people tell. And you know, obviously they're just mentally deranged or whatever. So I try and stay as much as I can in dealing, you know, with things that are inside the Bible, because I have great confidence that the Bible is both authentic and reliable. So that first thing. Second thing, what I think about is, you know, the 1 Timothy 4:1, you know, talking about in the latter times there's going to be an increase in deception from demons. And I believe that's absolutely true, and I don't think that's ambiguous at all. Someone can argue about whether or not we're in the end times, but if someone wants to say, is it clear that there's going to be an increase in deception and doctrines of demons and such in the end times, that's very true. Thirdly, I don't have any question, Janet, that demons are able to manifest themselves in numbers of ways. I have said they're, whether you call them multidimensional or transdimensional, I don't have any question that the good guys and bad guys both. Remember, angels and demons are both the same type of being in their creation, just their character is different. You know, the direction they went is different. So when, like, a Hebrews 13:2 tells us unambiguously that sometimes we entertain angels unaware, I would assume that if we're entertaining them, it means that it didn't really shock us. You know, we're interacting with them and such. And so if someone says, can an angel appear in a form that's other than, you know, with the halo over the top of the head and the wings and the stars and all, I go, well, apparently, according to the writer of the Hebrews, yes. I thought about Luke 1 with Zacharias. Apparently, Gabriel appeared to him, and he was understandable. You know, he saw him, listened to him, talked to him. Luke 2, Mary, the same situation. I thought about 2 Kings chapter 6, when the servant of Elisha, you know, is very concerned because there are so many of the enemies that have come to get his master, and Elisha says, "Open his eyes," and it says that there was a whole host of angelic beings who, from that, they were there all along. Elisha knew they were there, but the servant didn't. So it tells me again, does the Bible let me know that there can be multidimensional, trans-dimensional beings that sometimes we see, sometimes we don't? We're capable of seeing, sometimes can appear in angelic form, you know, glowing and all, sometimes can appear just as people. Yes, so when someone starts talking about UFOs and things having the ability to appear in a way that you can see them, doesn't necessarily mean they're alien folk. They could be demons.
1: Yeah. Thank you. I wondered if you'd take us there, and you did, and you landed exactly where I thought we would go with this. And I think it's important, by the way. This is, again, one podcast, one person who allegedly worked for the government, did it in his podcast, talked about the bodies that had been retrieved, etc. True, false? I don't know. We're going to continue to talk about spiritual warfare.
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1: Hi, this is Janet Parshall, and you're listening to AM 6:30 KCIS. We're visiting with Dr. Carl Payne, which we love to do on a regular basis, and we're talking about spiritual warfare and giving you a chance to ask any question you have on the topic. All you need is a phone number, 877, and a question, 877-548-3675. And I started out talking about UFOs, because certainly my town of D.C. is all abuzz about this, and now with this retired, apparently, weapons fella who's 89 years old and worked for the CIA, said, well, there are four types of aliens now, and so that's just went splat all over the the internet. And then a moment ago, I just told you before about a retired U.S. Navy Rear Admiral who says that aliens are operating within the oceans, the Earth's oceans, with intelligence and technology more advanced than human. How he knows that, I don't know. And I'm sure he might be a wonderful person. But to contextualize this, because you might be thinking, come on, Janet and Carol, why are you putting this in the context of spiritual warfare? Well, here's why. That same retired Naval Rear Admiral talks about, in an interview he did, and I've seen part of this interview, talking about evil spirits haunting his home. Are you starting to connect the dots? And how he trained his six-year-old daughter to be a psychic medium and says that she can, quote, look to the other side and commune with the spirits. This is a six-year-old, and then alleges that UFOs fly around inside his house. Now, you know, you're going to have to discern for yourself, okay? You're going to test all things. So I'm just saying that if you believe that aliens are operating in the ocean base of the Earth and they've got advanced technology, and you also think that your daughter can commune with people on the other side, six-year-old, both of those things might be true, but they might not be what you think they are in the first place. They might be, in fact, demonic deception. And I think in these latter days, you and I are going to need to be more and more aware of that. 877-548-3675, 877-548-3675. And let me go to David in Illinois. David, thanks for being here. Your question, please.
7: So I'm just saying that...
1: Oh, David, if you can turn your radio down. Thanks, friend.
9: Yes. Janet, actually, a couple months ago, you had Bill Gertz on, and he was describing remote viewing used by the CIA, and which is, it sounded to me like astral projection. My question for Carl Payne is the CIA, if they're in fact doing this, are they engaging in with demons?
0: Well, my honest answer would be I have no idea whether they are or not. In other words, I have worked with people in Christian circles who were very aware that they were dealing with demonic supernatural entities, and I've had other people that were absolutely unaware doing some of the same things and yet totally unaware of it. Someone asked me just within the last week about Christian tarot cards and Christian Ouija boards and such. I think that you would say, are there professing Christians who allow themselves to get involved in occultism, in New Ageism and stuff? The answer would be yes. Are they all doing it purposefully? You know, I want more power. I'm not satisfied with Jesus or whatever. There's got to be more. Some of them, I'm sure. Some of them just assume it's a game. So your question, are they involved? I don't know how to answer that one for sure. And then again, are they doing it willingly? Is it all part of a something that they're working on, and they're all some kind of a cabal, you know, you hear about the Nazis, you know, how they were so involved in occultism and such, and it sounds like it was purposeful. Does that mean that any group that gets involved knows what they're doing? See, I've still thought, and I don't know if this ties or not, but it goes through my mind as we're talking. I have wondered for decades how this world is going to explain the rapture.
1: Mm-hmm,
0: and I believe that Janet is spot on. I believe that millions of Christians are going to be raptured out of here. Too many for someone just to ignore that, you know. And I'm going, how is a world that is at war with Jesus going to explain that? They're certainly not going to go to the Bible and say, well, it authenticates more of Jesus' claims and the Bible. It's authentic and reliable, so you better get to it. There's going to have to be some way of explaining it. And I thought, is a lot of this stuff just conditioning, and does it tie into the 1 Timothy 4:1 about in the end times there's going to be an increase in demonic deception and doctrines of demons? Is it going to be something where this just becomes a way ultimately of, and I'm asking this as a question, I don't know, I'm not saying I know it is, but I'm saying, does this become a way of the rulers of this world, the prince of the air. This is his playground. We know that from Ephesians 2, 1 and 2. Is he conditioning people instead of a rapture, authenticating a message and people going, holy smokes, where's grandma's Bible? I never bought what she said, but it looks like it really happened, to be able to go, oh man, we've seen this coming, and aliens, and clearly what they did was they snatched up the worst of the worst or something, because, you know, those racist, bigot, Christian, you know, believers, and the worst of the lot are the ones that really believe in the Bible and in Jesus and stuff. Interesting how they're going. I guess someone just got fed up with them and pulled them out of here for us. You know, they did the world a favor. I don't know, but I'm suggesting, is there a tie-in with that? I would say it might be one way of explaining how millions of people are going to leave instantaneously and leave relatives, friends, employees, neighbors going, I know that happened, they're gone. What's the explanation?
1: Exactly.
0: Maybe all the work on UFOs, maybe it becomes a way of explaining that.
1: Yeah.
0: It's a precursor.
1: Yeah, I love your answer, Carl. And David, I love your question so much, by the way, but I'm going to tag on to your question when we come back, because when Bill Gertz talked about that remote viewing stuff, little red flag went up and I thought, ooh, which raises the question of when law enforcement, as an example, Carl, to get you ready for the question when we return, where do we stand as Christians if we know law enforcement is using psychics, for example, in a missing persons case? What does that do? What door does that open? More with Dr. Carl Payne after this.
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10: And good afternoon. Starting in Federal Way, an accident on southbound 5 at Highway 18, blocking the two left lanes. Traffic gets backed up before 320th. It takes you about an extra 15 minutes. Right around Seattle, southbound 5, heavy Lake City Way to Denny, takes you about an extra 20. Northbound 5 from Michigan up to James, then from Denny to the Ship Canal Bridge construction zone. Southbound 405 slows from just after I-5 down to 527 in Canyon Park due to an earlier problem. Then it slows through Bellevue, about 25 extra minutes from 520 down to Coal Creek Parkway. And traffic is from World Concern. Your $26 a month shares Jesus at the end of the road through World Concern's Hope Squad. 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In our KCIS Seattle area forecast, partly cloudy skies tonight, sunny tomorrow and Friday, mostly sunny Saturday, partly sunny Sunday, and clouds with rain on Memorial Day. Our lows tonight, the mid-40s to lower 50s, highs tomorrow in the 60s to lower 70s, 60s to mid-70s Friday, low to mid-70s Saturday, in the 60s Sunday, and only near 60 on Monday.
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1: We live in a culture that's infatuated with the latest fads, but Ephesians 4:15 calls for us to be stable. 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That's our number here on In the Market with Janet Parshall. We're talking with Dr. Carl Payne about spiritual warfare, and we're going in a little different direction today, but I think there's very much of an intersection. Let me just remind you again who our precious friend Carl Payne is. He is a pastor, a teacher, a speaker, an author, former NFL chaplain for the Seattle Seahawks, on staff at Antioch Bible Church in Redmond, Washington. He serves there as the pastor of leadership development and discipleship training, and he's written a fabulous book that goes right to the core of this conversation called Spiritual Warfare: Christians, Demonization, and Deliverance. It's on my information page. Click on through and you can learn more about it. So check it out. It's really a fabulous book, and I know many of you have gotten them. Two things I want to say before I'm going to go to the question. Number one, Carl, when you were asked a question by David in Illinois, and David, I'm glad you're still with us, you said you didn't have the answers, but you had questions. The Bible tells us to get wisdom. I'm glad that you're asking the questions, because I think it is literally impossible to get wisdom without asking questions. So at this point in the, quote, disclosure, as though that were some seminal historic event, as these documents are slowly being squeezed out like the last bit of toothpaste in a tube, and you've got a billion people checking out the government website, so for 35 minutes you can watch some little white dot float across the screen and say, oh, that's it, they're life on Mars, because you see this on this gritty film. May or may not be, I don't know. But you begin to start connecting the dots here, and you understand that there are questions worth asking. So I'm going to go back to the question I added to David's excellent question about remote viewing and the government using that, and just go to a general question, which is, how do we as Christians respond? How should we take it when, for example, a law enforcement community will say, well, we called in a psychic to help us find that missing person? No, wait, one of these things is not like the other, and I got a directive in Deuteronomy that says have nothing to do with it, and yet law enforcement is hiring a psychic to be able to tell me where they think that missing body might be found. What do we do as believers about that? Do we just say, well, it's coincidence, it's luck, or you've invited the demonic to help you find discovery? What do you say, Carl?
0: I was thinking about this on the break, Janet, and thanks, for giving me a little bit of a heads up on where I was going, but I've thought, I don't know, other than the naturalist, you know, the atheist or the materialistic naturalist, I don't, people in religious groups of many varieties understand that there is a supernatural and have some concept of God, and typically have some concept of evil. And I don't think it would surprise them to find out, you mentioned the law enforcement groups using psychics and such. I don't know who would deny that there's information out there, and that there are some that seem to be able to tap into information. They may argue about the character of the person they're working with, or the character of who they're listening to, but is there an ability, whether it's a medium? Some of them are real. Psychics, I get so tired of the commercials about California psychics.
1: Right.
0: And you know, spend your money and whatever, and they'll find you your true love and all. And I go, there is an understanding, and I believe it's because it's based upon reality. Yes, there are there is information available out there through more than just an empirical, I can test it, you know. I believe that's absolutely true. What isn't answered, whether it's an admiral who taught the daughter how, you know, that you mentioned in the opening or something like this, what isn't discussed is, are they malevolent? Are they benevolent? You know, where are they coming from? I had someone call me last week asking, saying, we know we have someone involved with the occult, and they don't seem to know which direction they want to go. And so they said, we'd like to bring that person out to you because you have an anointing, you have a gifting. And I push back on that. I'll say Christians, all of them have the same delegated authority to confront demons. It doesn't depend upon your personality, your anointing, or your gifting. Either you stand on the authority that's yours or you don't. But their bottom line was, would you please interact with the demons and ask them why they're bothering this person and how they're bothering this person? And so you want me to have a disguise? I said, of course I wouldn't do that. And they said, well, why wouldn't you do that? You know, what, because of you and your work in this, they might talk to you and they won't talk to us. I go, you don't go to losers for information. I go, you become a necromancer in that situation. You do the very thing that the Bible doesn't. If you want to command them, if you want to step on them, that's one thing. To treat them as an equal? Yeah. And, hey, partner, why don't you help me here? So what I'm suggesting to your question, when the police or different ones use that, I believe that they can well have someone, if they're legit, that can have access to information that some of us don't. So I believe they could probably get leads and tips. What they can't answer is this force, whatever mm-hmm. they want to call it, is it malevolent? Is it something that's always going to be a Casper the good ghost? Or is it going to be, you know, an occultist saying, my desire is for power and I want to be able to bless or curse? And see, they don't know. And I'm suggesting for Christians to want to get involved in that kind of thing, I would say, clearly we've been told it's real, and clearly we've been told we have authority to deal with it through Christ, but we're nowhere told to play with it. We're nowhere told to embrace it as if it's a friend. So that becomes my concern. And when you say, well, this was a Christian that called me, and it's like, well, heck, since you work with that, how about you just sit down and have a nice discussion with them, and they'll tell you why and what? No, no, they won't. Demons are not going to volunteer to make themselves vulnerable. One of the things that I have found out over the years is when demons are willing to manifest themselves, and I believe that's a lot of what's going on. I don't know that, but with the whole UFO thing, I think that's what's going on, and I think it's prepping people, like I said, for a great mm-hmm. disappearance. How do you explain it? Mm-hmm. But I have found this, Janet. When demons are comfortable manifesting themselves, it's because they feel very confident the person they're talking with either embraces them, accepts them, fears them. But in other words, when they're concerned about, is this person going to buy us or turn against us, they usually lay in the weeds. They do their work, but they want it to look, oh, it's coincidental, or you're making that up, or it's just some special ability you have, or, you know, some such thing. But when it's just in your face manifestation, and yes, I have seen that many times, are they able to do it? I said, yes, the Bible talks about it. That's how we opened. I've seen it. I've worked enough times with it. Can they manifest themselves, or are they always, you know, the little ethereal ghost kind of floating through? No, they can manifest themselves in different ways. Mm-hmm. But typically, Janet, when they're willing to do that, it's because they believe the person that they're dealing with is going to be friend, not foe, and going to work with them, unless it's someone just terrorized by them and they want to somehow, you know, totally dominate them. So the notion that, well, they can appear as lights, they can appear in spaceships. I think they can appear as anything they choose to, you know, one of the, if they can take on human bodies, or if they can have wings, you know, if they can be something dark and ghoulish, or if they can be something that looks like it's light and it's happy and, you know, come join us, it tells me that they have an ability to transform themselves in their attraction to want to do what? Jesus said the boss, so I would include them in it, comes to kill, steal, and destroy. Period. So when someone says to me that they think that demons or their ability to work with them is somehow a gift from God, or it's somehow a good thing, I'm saying you do not understand the nature of what you're stepping into. Mm-hmm. Because ultimately, you're going to find out it wasn't to help you. And that's why I said before, and I'm the third time, and I'm speculating, does this thing about, I don't know, but the UFO thing, I've wondered, could it be demonic? Again, as a way of just getting people conditioned and willing to accept the removal of a group of people, which they can't explain, and they don't want to give them credibility, all of a sudden it looks like, oh, look, it was there. They just took away the worst of the worst, or however you want to say that. No. No, they're glad that that group's gone. They're bent on deception. You know, when you think of like a Revelation 13, when it says that the false prophet is going to be able to give voice to the Antichrist, a statue of the Antichrist, to raise him from the dead first, and then ultimately give voice to a statue, which they know is a statue, and they're going to start bowing down and worshiping Antichrist. The whole thought that the supernatural stuff is real isn't going to be something odd. It's going to become normal. Well, how does it get normalized? Maybe in things like this. Maybe things going on just conditioning people. Well, man, there is more that's out there, but maybe it's good. Maybe they've come down to help us.
1: Right.
0: I'm saying you can't forget the character. Their character is evil. And if it is, ultimately it's going to come back and bite you. So if I'm a cop using a psychic, if I'm a Christian being asked to use some kind of, it's your gift, I go, no, ultimately it's going to come back and bite you because you're going to find out their nature is evil. Jesus was right. They've come to kill, steal, and destroy. Their boss, he said in John 8:44, was a murderer from the beginning. So don't think that somehow you can make friends and somehow it makes you more spiritual. It's why I'm concerned sometimes with some of my Christian brothers that think if it's supernatural, it must be from God. I go, I've seen plenty of supernatural things that weren't from God, and the Bible talks about it. So don't be conditioned to believing that somehow if it's supernatural, I have more power, right? I have this, I have that. I go, maybe you're part of a deception.
1: Mm-hmm. Boy, to that point, you know, I'm just fascinated. I'm in the question asking stage myself, but I'm watching these nefarious intersections. So we just talked about that retired naval admiral who taught his child how to be a psychic, that she could speak to spirits in another world, etc. So this same former CIA scientist who claims that there are four kinds of aliens, not only is he a physicist and an electrical engineer, but he worked on the intelligence community's psychic spy and UFO research programs in the 70s and the 80s. So again, you're playing around as a, quote, psychic spy. My attitude is, did you open a door that now you can't shut? And as Carol just said, show me your ID. I'm working for the good or I'm working for the evil. If you can't, then you got to ask yourself what happens when you open those doors. And is it by happenstance that the psychic, the UFO, all that stuff kind of shows up in the same place together? I don't know. Just asking questions. Back to your questions after this.
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1: Hi, this is Janet Parshall, and you're listening to AM 630 KCIS. We're talking with Dr. Carl Payne about the subject of spiritual warfare. Fascinating. I mean, this whole idea of the supernatural and what we can't see. You know, the Bible tells us that that which we can see is temporal, that which we cannot see is eternal. We know there's something more, and so it creates a curiosity. But if we're not careful, you can open that wrong door as well. The book that Carl has written is superb on this topic, Spiritual Warfare, Christians, Demonization, and Deliverance. And we're taking your questions at 877-548-3675. Bruce, thank you for your patience. We'll love your question right now, please.
15: Hello?
1: Yes, you're on the air. Go ahead.
15: Oh, okay. I thank you for taking my question. I'd like to ask to Christians here believing in highly intelligent extraterrestrial beings, because believing in these space aliens may replace their belief in God, who is highly intelligent, all-knowing, and omniscient.
1: Mm-hmm. It's a great question. Carl?
0: Yeah, I think my response would be, all it does is kick the can down, Bruce. If there are aliens here, as long as, you know, cause and effect are true, as long as biogenesis is true, and usually people that want to go in this direction would say, of course, then I would say, you know, maybe you've got another group of people that had to have been created because they're here. So who created them? Who ultimately is the creator? And I would believe that the Bible tells me that God Almighty, Yahweh, is the creator. So if someone says, do I fear if there are, if someone finds out that there really are, you call them aliens, terrestrial life, I would say no. My thought would be, as I said last month, maybe they were just smart enough not to be in rebellion against God, but that doesn't mean they don't have the same creator. Someone said when they, you know, they're talking about four different types of appearances and they have arms and legs, I would say, well, maybe they have a common creator. Maybe one is in rebellion against God, maybe one isn't. But if someone thinks, if there's aliens, that replaces God, no. I mean, someone thinking would say, well, then where did they come from? How did they get started? Because ultimately, everything came from nothing, if the naturalist has got it right. Or it takes life to make life, of biogenesis and

0: there's a common creator probably that created all of them. And so why would Christians be afraid if they find out it's true that there is life on other planets? I go, okay, I wonder if they're in harmony with God or working against God. But the notion that a Christian would fight against that because they're afraid, oh, I would lose Judaism or Christianity or Islam, I go, not for someone that thinks very deeply about it. I don't believe that at all.
1: Good. Thank you for that. Bruce, thank you so much for the question. 877-548-3675. In fact, I think Bruce's articulated question is one that I think the secularists and the humans ask all the time. Because remember, we already show up as followers of Christ on the you're not so smart stage. I mean, this whole false dichotomy that you can either have faith or reason, but the two are mutually exclusive, flies in the face of history and experience. But it's still a myth that gets promulgated out there so that people think that if you come to Christ, you have to put your brains in a shoebox, slide them under the bed, and you never use them anymore.
0: Yeah, it's nonsense.
1: Go ahead, please.
0: No,
1: please.
0: I was just going to say, it's nonsense. I mean, whether you want to look at some of the greatest disciplines in science, I mean, if we want to be real honest about it, who were people that discovered them? And the truth is, it was a lot of people that believed in order. It was a lot of people that believed that since there is order, because we were created by someone who is orderly, maybe we can discover what that's about. Because what's the motivation? If everything came by accident, by chance, it's one of a kind, how do you study that to find anything orderly? It's by chance. But if you happen to have a deep conviction, and when you think of some of the scientists involved in some of the stuff that we would call foundational now, isn't it funny that they were believers not only in God, but they were believers in things that if you study and if he created consistent with his character, there's probably things we can learn. And that, in fact, is what we've seen time and time again. And I'm not saying by that every person, every scientist that's, had some kind of monumental breakthrough as a Christian, but I'm saying many of them have. And I've said, what was the motivation? Probably that you can find order if the one who made things is orderly. That would make sense. Again, the fear, or the fear-mongering about, and I'm not saying that was what Bruce was motive. I have no idea what the motivation was. I don't know Bruce. But if the notion is, oh, you Christians or you Jews are just going to, Orthodox Jews are just going to fight against extraterrestrial life because you're afraid it replaces God, I tried to say to the best of my ability, at least, from the hip on the spot when you're doing it, doesn't at all. I mean, I would call that a non sequitur. It doesn't follow that if there is other life, that means God isn't God. To me, it would just mean there's a common creator. The bottom line, think of Antichrist. Think of it this way, Janet. Antichrist, according to Jesus, is going to present himself for 3.5 years as a benevolent friend and a leader of peace. Hmm. He says in verse 15 of Matthew 24, he's going to then present himself as God Almighty, and he's going to massacre anyone who disagrees with him. So was he kind and benevolent? Well, he can appear that way.
1: Right.
0: Or is he a killer and a murderer? He can do that too. That's why you have to know what is the character of the one you're looking to for your information. It isn't, can they have information? What's their character?
1: Wow. One quick question. What about the pushback that people say it's arrogant for us to think that there would only be life on planet Earth? Please, go ahead.
0: I would say, at least so far, we're not aware of anything different. And someone can say you're naive if you believe that. So what if I just say, well, I think you're naive to think there is? How about I just get out of that language and say, I don't know. Maybe there's other life. Maybe it's in walking with God. Maybe we're the only ones stupid enough to be in rebellion against God. I guess someday we'll find out.
1: Yeah. And I have to tell you, on that excellent note, I am so thankful God in his sovereignty could have placed us on the timeline of human existence at any point. I am so happy he put us here right now so that we can have these kinds of conversations. They're critical. They're important. They're biblically based when you think about it. Who is God? Where do I fit in the universe? What does God say about his universe, the cosmos, to whom he sent his son to die for? Great questions and a great conversation with Carol. See you next time, friends.
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1: I'm Ruth Kramer with Mission Network News. It's day 43 of the fragile ceasefire between the U.S. and Iran. That ceasefire has given the Iranian regime space to regroup, says Lana Silk with Transform Iran. Meanwhile, the people of Iran continue to be harassed and helpless under increasing economic and government pressures. But Silk says Christians are traveling across the nation, taking great risks to bring the gospel to others. Ask God to speed and protect these believers in this mission. Next, on May 18th, the people of Haiti celebrated the creation of their flag over 200 years ago. Live coverage of the Cap Haitian Parade was provided by Radio TV 4VEH, a partner of Transworld Radio in Haiti. Kate Michelle with 4VEH says the team broadcast gospel programs, farming information, sports coverage, and much more, all to reach Haitians with the hope of Christ. They're preparing special coverage of Haiti's soccer team at the FIFA World Cup this summer. Pray that equipment issues would be resolved before then. Mission Network News, a service of One Way Ministries, on with Kramer.
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5: USA Radio News, I'm Anthony Lucero. President Trump says he's in no hurry regarding Iran, questioning whether Iranian leaders care about their people as tensions continue rising in the region. While Iran's Revolutionary Guard is threatening to expand the conflict beyond the Middle East if the U.S. and Israel launch additional attacks. The Washington State Attorney General's office has created an online hub that explains your rights.
6: Attorney General Nick Brown says the federal government's attacked the rights of Washingtonians, and this website's intended to bring clarity. It details rights for workers, housing, tenants, immigration, gender-affirming care, the state's SHIELD law, and sexual assault survivor rights and resources. There's a link to the hub on the Attorney General's website. I'm Brad Ford.
5: It was a good day on Wall Street.
7: At the closing bell, the Dow Jones Industrial Average surged 645 points, and the S&P 500 gained 79. The NASDAQ soared 399 points. I'm Sarah Lee Kessler.
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10: Washington residents who suffered property damage from the December storms face a deadline to apply for FEMA assistance. Governor Bob Ferguson says there are three types of assistance.
11: FEMA individual assistance, disaster unemployment assistance, and low-interest loans from the Small Business Administration.
10: Ferguson says the money can be used in a variety of ways.
11: This funding can help with expenses that insurance does not cover, such as temporary housing or displacement assistance, home repair costs, personal property loss, and other disaster-caused expenses.
10: June 10th is the final day applications can be made. So far, $7 million have gone to individual assistance, which doesn't need to be repaid. More than $12 million in low-interest loans have been issued to 100 households. The North Cascades Highway is expected to open sooner than expected. The highway closes every winter due to heavy snow and avalanches. But this year, after the snow was cleared, substantial damage was found from the December storms. There were rock slides and washouts. The highway is now expected to reopen by June 25th, which is 10 days earlier than expected. In sports, the Mariners took two of three games from the Chicago White Sox as they wrapped up their current homestand with a 5-4 win over the Sox this afternoon at T-Mobile Park. The M's have tomorrow off, and they'll face the Royals in Kansas City on Friday. In the WNBA tonight, the Seattle Storm are at home against Connecticut. In our KCIS Seattle area forecast, partly cloudy skies.